0: Plus, not just for the cards, but for your career, the humor and the bluntness in how you present things that's just kind of regular for people.
1: Yeah, it's funny because people thought I was unconventional. And I'm like, I'm just doing me. I'm not like trying to put on an act. You know, the person you saw doing the sports centers or whatnot has, I would think, comes across roughly the same way. I just don't have makeup and a tie, right? I'm still, you know, just, yeah, blunt is a good word for it. I think I am blunt, but not in a mean, blunt usually has a connotation of, you know, mean-spiritedness or something. I just cut to the chase. Like the guy would score a basket and I would just say he's tall.
0: Yeah, there's
1: Wimby. It was written for Wimby. I was ahead of my time.
0: I never took any malice from anything you did. It was done in a way that there was humor, but it cut through it in a way that it explained it in such a simple way. And it just seems like with the cards, you're able to do the same thing. Like you're one, you can't read. Like everybody knows that. Nobody says it.
1: Well, and the other is you. Similarly, the whole category, you got this card only so your parents would give us a thank you. there's one that says, I don't remember my third birthday. You don't remember the last sentence, you know. So it's, and when people go to parties, like the neighborhood party or the family party and the cousins and everybody's there, right? Isn't everybody trying to win the card thing? Like you're all trying to be, I got the best card, right? And so it's really obviously meant for the adults. You know why? Because the kids can't read. So they wouldn't even know what's happening. We just shot in my backyard, whatever day it is, a few days ago. We're coming out with a video soon to champion this whole category of the little kids. So I recruited like a half dozen little kids and we did a focus group, me just running my lines by them. And they,
2: how did you get kids to focus?
1: They didn't. And that was the best part of it. One kid just kept eating the snacks. He just could have given a damn about what we were doing. Another kid was on Zoom. So we were able to say, thank you everybody for joining online. You know, I gave him a 20 and crackers, juice boxes. They got to play with our dog. Like they were paid. They've been compensated.
2: And what's the most important lesson you learned from this little focus group of yours?
1: I didn't learn anything at all. We just wanted a funny video. We couldn't care less. There was no learning ever. There was no objective for that. It was just, let's get cute kids and let's say stupid things and then see what happens. And that's kind of the card deal too. But you might not expect this, but I actually did a whole bunch that were quite sentimental. Like as I started doing it, it was like, oh, actually here's a relationship card where I could say something borderline meaningful, somebody dating someone or just learning to getting to know somebody. And one just says, I like your way, or don't get twisted, but I like you, you know, just simple. We have one that just says, you look pregnant.
2: Oh, so and then is there an apology card afterwards?
1: We do have apology cards as well. They haven't come out yet, but no, just, I mean, you don't want to make, especially a male,
0: I was going to say, Jeff, I'll send you.
1: Ever say anything about pregnancy unless it's been verified by your wife or the person is saying they're pregnant, but you don't, hey, you look pregnant. But if you already know they're pregnant, it's okay to send a card that says you look pregnant.
0: I find it interesting because in an era of social media and instant connection and everybody puts their thoughts out there in real time, cards still have meaning and communicate.
1: By the way, can you hear the vacuum cleaner right now? Just let's pause for
0: no,
1: like an NPR.
0: No, we can't. You have really you have really good sound that it only picks up you and not any of the ambient noise.
1: That's why I moved outside because we have some stuff going on inside. Nah. And I felt this would be quieter.
0: You are all good. I did want to ask. So in an era of social media, you know, I'm a digital guy. Cards are the traditional handwritten note, and yet they still have such value. Why is what you're doing still so valuable to people?
1: I think people seriously do still like the physical touch. I still like to read a real book, like hold it in my hand and, you know, put the fold to where I left off, or and others don't. Others are just all computers and tablets and whatnot. I'm not. I wish there were no email. I hate email. I get 50,000 emails I don't care about, pretty much. I spend literally an hour a day erasing emails I don't want to read. And I don't read them. I just keep saying delete. And then you're like, oh, shit. I went one, two. You know how when you're going down, down, down, and a new one comes in, it goes up.
2: Yep.
1: Then you erase, like, the one that mattered. And then you're like, who the hell sent that? Yeah. So I am, and I hate AI additionally, although they do use AI with these cards, but not for nefarious purposes, but for beneficial purposes, because they sometimes play with the art, you know, and sometimes AI can get there sooner.
0: So
1: but I'm talking about the AI that seems a little more destructive than the old, you know, analog days that we all miss so much. But that goes back to the cards. Like, I remember being in college, I used to write letters both to guy and girlfriend. Like, it was fun to, hey, here's what I've been up to, blah, blah, blah. And you'd send the letter, and 8 days later, and letter'd come to you. Like, there was something about, you know, the physical touch of that really came from that person. So I think card giving kind of speaks to that a little bit.
2: I'm a little sentimental, so I actually hold on to cards. But the second I heard you were on and that you were doing this, all I can think of is a Seinfeld bit of how long do you have to hold on to a card? What's the appropriate time to hold on to a card after receipt?
1: These are to be treasured. These are art pieces. These are think pieces. And see, the Love Pop is what the name, and mm-hmm. it pops up. So these are like those heavy industrial weight cards. You open it up, something pops up. It's a tree, it's a dog, it's something. And then my sentiment is going to be in the little slot that you pull out. You know how the old money cards you used to get from your grandparents? Yeah.
0: Mm-hmm. I love those cards. So I didn't even read the card. I took the money.
1: Yeah. These cards are made with a little slot on the side that heretofore would have a blank piece of paper, right? So they already had their message there, had their art, and then here's the blank paper to write, you know, love so-and-so, right? With mine, the extra card will be taken out and replaced by my sentiment. So it's kind of like what do they call those flat cards, you know, old school flat cards. But they already had done a whole bunch of great art, so there was no necessity to make new art to match my jokes. We just took my jokes to match their old art. So hopefully people start clicking at lovepop.com, search Love Kenny.
0: That's a good plug right there. Go ahead, Jeff. Mm-hmm.
2: You know, you also have a podcast. If you're looking for a fourth, I finally started playing again.
1: I just played like half hour ago. I got home, ate a sandwich fast, got ready for this. We have a taping in 45 minutes for our show. So it's called We Need a Fourth. Smartless, that's Jason Bateman, you know, Will Arnett. Those guys do their show, Sean Hayes. They do their very popular podcast called Smartless, right?
2: Yeah, and Bateman plays a lot. He could be your fourth.
1: Oh, yeah. Yeah, he's been a guest on our show. He threatened to play with us, but I haven't seen the invite exactly. So same with Will. They started more shows under their umbrella. So, right, we're like a Smartless show, one of many that are kind of under their, you know, network. And it's Cooper Manning and Kevin from The Office, Brian Baumgartner. And every week we tape somebody. We sandbag it a few in case we had to take some weeks off. But mostly we come out every Monday with a new episode. And honestly, it's a super simple show. It's just simply somebody loves golf. It could be a real golfer. They better love it. Or it could be a actor. Bobby Flay did it. You know, we've had football players. We just did Jermaine Kearse of the Seahawks, who loves golf. He, after he left football, he started really getting into it. And he's opened up these big indoor golf facilities in the greater Seattle area. So we're trying to find people who, whether they're good or bad, it doesn't matter if they don't have to be a scratch golfer. They just have to love the game. And then there's a million questions to ask, you know, about how people enjoy it or hate it or both, and all the silly things that have happened in celebrity tournaments. And, you know, there's a million ways to go. So we've had fun doing it.
0: Well, I'll let Jeff keep trying to invite himself after we finish. But what's more difficult, explaining the college football playoff, the NFL salary cap, or writing a sincere Valentine's Day card?
1: The last one's the easiest. I've lost track of who's in what conference, and that happened a while ago, and I don't know. I've stopped caring anymore. Like, and I don't care about the new wild, wild west of college sports. Like, the coaches got paid. They got to leave when they wanted. You know, they got to monetize it any way they wanted to. So I have no problem with the players, this newfound freedom. It does make it hard to follow. You know, people are jumping at halftime. They've signed a new deal with the other team, and, you know, give me an NIL. we tried to do a show called Main Image and Likeness, a takeoff on NIL, but it didn't go anywhere. We'll make greeting cards for, I kind of liked where you were starting with the guys, the getting cut card.
0: Yeah, for NIL.
1: A card for I have transferred to such and such school.
0: Yeah, sorry, right? Sorry I left your team.
1: There's a, and they'd have to drop them from an airplane. Like that'd be a lot of sales too. That'd be
2: great. You could also have cards from the student athletes to the schools.
1: That's what I mean.
2: Saying that they're leaving.
1: Yeah. That's individualized. Right now we're sticking with children's birth dates. Father's Day is coming. Don't forget Father's Day. We have simple ones like you like me best, right? You know, just that. Or we also have dad, you sort of already had Father's Day over Masters weekend, but sure, you can have another 3 or 4 days, you know. And moms, I came out a day after Mother's Day. So it's only been a couple weeks since this thing's even been in the universe. And the moms typically have to take kids to like 8 lacrosse tournaments over Mother's Day weekend, right? It seems like that always hits.
2: Yeah.
1: So we should have a card for bitter moms who don't feel like celebrating Father's Day at this point. They've done enough.
0: All right. Another question that could lead to a line. What's worse and more dangerous in sports today? A bad loss, a bad press conference, or an athlete posting at 2 a.m.? And does Love Pop have a card ready for when the athlete posts at 2 a.m.?
1: Oh, we got to think about that. They don't want us to be too controversial, I believe. But, man, the press conferences. The thing is, most of the interview stuff, you know, the guys have learned, and girls, have learned to kind of control their own message more as time has gone on, right? They just put out what they want to put out. They don't have to only do it the old conventional way. I go to interviews. The one that bothers me, and I'm not knocking the reporters because they do as well as they can under the circumstances. But I don't want to bother the coaches or players during games. I want them to play their game. I don't even want to hear from them until it's over. Don't talk to them coming off the field at halftime. Or like they're not going to say much. They're right. Well, we got to get better on defense. They're going to say the same stuff every time. So it's almost just like, oh, we got them. That counts as something, but I'd rather have pregame, fine, leave the field an hour before, half hour before, let them play the game, and then talk to them afterward. I think I'm kind of conventional that way.
2: It seems like the only reason to do that is to hope that there's a train wreck.
1: Maybe.
2: You're not going to get real information out of a coach as he's walking off the field.
1: No.
2: You're just hoping that all of a sudden there's going to be a meltdown.
0: Love Pop should have a card from the coach. We had a first half. We'll see you next half.
1: I want more volume. I feel like that's only going to sell one card at a time. It'd be a really expensive card. But, you don't want, and God love Joe Namath, but you don't want that thing to happen again, you know, with Susie. In fact, it's funny. I cleared it with both Susie and Joe Namath. We did a story long ago about the 100-year anniversary of the forward pass. And, you know, football started, there was no passing. And then they invented passing. And Joe's line was, I'd like to kiss the guy who invented the forward pass. And I called Susie. I said, Susie, we just did a pretty good joke. Are you cool with it? And she's like, that's funny. Do it. It was like 5 years after. But then they cut it out. They wouldn't let us run it.
0: So it seems like the best stuff never makes it in.
1: Joe should have sent her a card. It would have just wrapped it. But see, you guys are talking about a lot of very specific, individualized, and I like them all.
2: That's why we don't have a card business.
0: Yeah.
1: We want mass. You're a big thinker. Here's the 1-year-old you can't read. We want that in 12 languages. Like everybody will get that joke. There's certain things you want to happen. Anyone, you know, your projects that you have dreamed, like I want this thing to end. So just getting this to happen has sort of a victory by itself. I have no idea if we're selling any yet. It's only been a couple of weeks. I don't think anybody's, you know, too worried about the opening 2 or 3 weeks. It's more, let's just keep telling people about it, encourage people, then encourage them to tell like 20 people, and you know, the thing picks up from there.
2: You know, I think the last time we talked, we also talked that you, on a more serious note, that you had an organization called Run Freely. Are you still working with that?
1: Yeah, well, it's mine. We're low on funds. We need donations there too. We need cards for that. So I wrecked my ankle at UNLV. We were playing Oregon. It was the last play of the game. Some idiot stuck his helmet on my ankle to finish play. He got a good grade on film. I'm sure on Monday they said, good hustle, buddy. But I left with a fracture dislocation. Flew to Vegas the same day. I remember the defensive line coach gave me a scotch and water on the plane. Said, this will take care of it. I said, okay, sure, this is Vegas. I got surgery the next day. I played the next year, though. And then, like you were talking about earlier, I signed with Seattle, but I failed the physical because of the ankle, and now I'm old. So after many surgeries and decades went by, it just, you know, it doesn't work. Like, it just barely moves, right? It's kind of locked in place. But a great guy named Ryan Blanc out in Gig Harbor, Washington, invented this crazy device. It's called an ExoSim. And you stick your foot.

0: the workforce. Some have rejoined the military. So there's a different reason for everybody why they need it and how severe their situation is. But so far, we're 100% success rate. Nobody said this thing doesn't work. They all seem to be running and jumping on day two. So we're pretty proud of how it's gone. But it's runfreely.org.
1: Not that I would ask you to lecture other people, but in the world of giving advice, what do you think today's sports broadcasters can learn from the idea of personality and storytelling that you bring through Love Pop that you brought to the stage?
0: I think there's a whole bunch of people still doing it. So I don't know that I need to give out any lessons. There's a whole bunch of good people doing good things that way. I'm a bigger fan personally, like as a consumer, of shows that are either given information or some kind of qualified opinion. Some, you know, there's a guy who played in the NFL and he can tell you what coverage they're in, like that type of information. But I'm not as big a fan of, let's just argue for an hour about the Mets need a better middle relief guy or something. And maybe they don't. Maybe the Mets are fine. I don't even know. as an example. But I still think, you know, the old time stuff is still working. The sports centers are still good. Van Pelt does a great job. There's a whole bunch of others doing a great job. So when people talk about it used to be this and now it's that, there's also like wider bandwidth, right? There's now 9 channels and the internet and plus, and so there's a ton of more choices. So you like some of them and you don't like others, you know, but people are still doing good work all over the place.
1: It's just more opportunity.
2: That was Jason's way of trying to get free advice from you.
1: There we go.
2: So do you have any advice for Jason on how he could do a better job?
1: Not do a show with
0: the
1: Jeff.
0: The simplest is be authentic and don't make up something that you're not, you know, like stick to what we were just talking to this on an interview last week about Stuart Scott. And when he came in and he was doing it a different way, it was really, he was just kind of bringing black culture to something that hadn't had a lot of that, right? In the way he would describe plays and his hip hop references, and he was doing his thing. And some people didn't get it because they never lived it. They didn't, right? Like, to me, that was common. I mean, I played football with guys from Inglewood and Crenshaw and Oakland, and like I was surrounded by that way earlier in my life than maybe some others have. So when they were hearing that as the description for a game that heretofore somebody would have just said, he made a 3-point shot, Stuart would do something more than that, you know? And it was entertaining. So he had to kind of stand up for his own authenticity and stand up for his right. Hey, I'm going to deliver it my way. This is how I was built. And this is because like Stuart and Rich both made it. Rich Eisen, they made a good point. Rich would often do like Seinfeld references. Stuart, no offense to Jerry Seinfeld, he wasn't a watcher and didn't know the ins and outs of Seinfeld like the way Rich did. So it was very normal that Rich, as a white guy, would drop a Seinfeld reference. People weren't used to Stuart, a black guy, dropping something from a rap album, right? Like, it was just different worlds. But over time, I think he kind of made it okay for people to be more themselves from, you know, whatever their background was. So,
1: and I think all of you kept your authenticity, and that seems what you are continuing to do today in terms of bringing your own authentic self to making cards for people. Tell people how they can find Love Pop so we can thank you for coming on again.
0: I will, but I want to answer that as well. I think it was really cool that we all started at ESPN2. Stuart, me, Susie Colbert, Bill Pito, Deb Kaufman was there, a whole bunch of others. And it was sort of this little playland to be yourself, right? Because it just didn't matter as much as SportsCenter. You know, they acknowledged it, we acknowledged it. We were like the JV, but it also gave us a ton of freedom to kind of, how do I do this? How do I pull this off? And then when you transferred over to SportsCenter, you just brought it with you. You brought yourself, you know.
2: Before you get to your cards, though, yeah. You mentioned ESPN2. When you were applying for a job, didn't you mention being on ESPN5?
0: Yeah. What happened was I was working in Seattle. The Super Bowl, 1989, Joe Montana to John Taylor, left to right post. The John Candy's on the sideline game against Cincinnati, right? The big drive to win. I had a good show, like my little Channel 11 in Seattle, Tacoma. And I was like, screw it. I'm going to send this to ESPN, see what happens. Like, no agent, no nothing. I didn't even send it to the right guy. I sent it to the wrong guy who gave it to the right guy. And Al Jaffe wrote me or called me and said, that was good. Show us another tape. We want to see if that was a fluke. And so I sent another one. Then I relentlessly pursued them. After I quit that job, I made garbage cans. I sold prepaid.

0: legal insurance. I work for MCI, selling long distance, all the while trying to get to ESPN. So this is like 4 years of freelancing for ESPN while constantly, you know, sending them ideas and bugging every boss I could get a hold of. And I finally kind of got fed up. Like, is this ever going to happen? Like, I thought I had proven I was good enough to get the call, right? And I sent a letter to John Walsh. He was like one of the big shots there. And I said, check the appropriate box. I'm trying to sort out my future. And the first one said, stand by the mailbox. Contract's on the way. Second one said, keep up the freelance work. And the third one said, we'll hire you about the time ESPN 5 hits the air. And they, but they checked the middle box, sent me back, keep up the good work. And I got hired like a month or two later. So I don't know if it was that letter, if that helped wake them up or just coincidence, but I was kind of like, I just want an answer. I hate long maybes. I like quick no's and quick yeses in everything I do. I'm pitching stuff all the time. I fail all the time, but I'd much prefer to fail fast than you move on to the next guy, right? Or the next project.
1: I just hear lots of opportunities that could have gotten cards from Kenny Mayne as he went to next stops. That's all I'm here. Tell people where they can get the cards.
0: lovepop.com, and then there'll be a little search bar for you digital people. Put in Love Kenny. It's really Love comma Kenny, but Love Kenny will work. It's not case sensitive, okay? Just big letters, small letters, whatever you feel.
2: Well, it means something different. If it's just Love Kenny, then you're getting accolades. If it's Love comma Kenny,
0: right,
2: then you're getting
0: Love Kenny. Yeah, yeah, exactly. Right.
1: See, this should be explored in cards.
0: I think this is it. This appearance is, you probably have a huge female audience, card buying audience. Not the guys can't.
2: Not because of Jason.
0: But I think typically, I think they're number one group, you know, that buys and buys and buys. They're more likely women, older women who still give cards to their friends. Like you were saying earlier, like some people really still love, it feels more meaningful than how many times you get those digital cards.
1: Look,
0: some guy has an email list, signed up. No offense to the email card people. Maybe they're very sincere, but it doesn't feel as sincere as a physical card that somebody had to, you know, lick the envelope and put a stamp on it.
1: Look, we put cards up on the mantle in our house, and I'm assuming that when I get Jeff the You Look Pregnant card, that he will share that for everybody.
0: There it is.
1: Kenny Mayne, we always appreciate you giving us some time. Best of luck with the new venture.
0: Thanks for having me. See you guys.
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1: 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His new book, Zokology, Change Your Perspective, Not Your Swing, takes readers inside the mental and emotional journey of life on the PGA Tour, changing the way we can think about performance, both in sports and life. Richard, congratulations on the book.
4: Well, thank you very much. It's been 3 years of hard work, and I actually started to love doing it. It's kind of interesting. When I started on subjects, I'd kind of open up these files in my mind, and then I couldn't stop writing about the stories predominantly that I had. And they're both good stories and bad stories, struggles that I've had myself personally as a journeyman on the PGA Tour and trying to figure this bloody game out.
1: You know, the subtitle, Change Your Perspective, Not Your Swing. Mm-hmm. You write openly about anxiety, self-doubt, the mental goal of professional golf. Talk about what the phrase means, and was it difficult for you to be that vulnerable in this book?
4: Oh, no, I had no problem. I had no problem pointing kind of the microscope at myself. Like, I had to go to the PGA Tour five times, meaning I failed five times to make the top 125. But I was able to get through the notorious PGA Tour qualifying school. I got through it successfully five times. And the whole notion of the book is Zokology, which is a bit of a play on words with psychology in my last name. I always had a different perspective. And there was a great Canadian golf journalist named Lauren Rubenstein. Because I would come up with these terms and they were different than conventional thinking, he called me Zokology because of how I would view things. And so by the end of my career, early in my career as well, that I found out this game is very psychological. I found that golfers typically aren't taught how to think properly. No one's given you a manual. You know, there's manuals for golf swings and everyone's teaching golf swings. But what I found out more in large, those people that teach golf are actually people who have washed out at playing golf. So then the default within the industry is to teach golf swing. If I hit a bad shot on the golf course, therefore I must go fix my golf swing. Well, it was probably something psychological. If you don't hit it in the water and you hit it in the water, that's a psychological problem because of the way you're thinking. So the aspects of Zocology is filling the gap in golf performance that revolves around performance anxiety. So no one's dealing with this, or very few people are dealing with the psychological aspects. And my first year on tour, it is where I really first discovered this. And I spent 20 years working with many sports psychologists, doing ancient Chinese meditation, doing things to calm my mind down, to give me the freedom so I can go play and perform.
2: So tell me, how is it that when I see a pond and I say, don't hit it in there, I hit it in there. How can I stop that?
4: Well, first, you have to have an awareness that, number one, that your mind cannot determine the don't part of that question. It just locks onto the pond. So when you go to your golf swing, you hit it, you go straight to the pond. So you have to have the basic understanding of how our minds work. And let me give you an example. My rookie year on the PGA Tour, like I'm a walk-on. I'm a walk-on at Brigham Young University. Wasn't good enough to get a scholarship. The coach in 1977 says, look, I'm going to put you in the dorm room with this guy named Bobby Clampett. I don't know if you know who Bobby Clampett was, but he was like the Tiger Woods of the time. He was the best player in the world, the number one collegiate. In our athletic dorm at BYU, just further down the hall, Danny Ainge and another guy named Jim McMahon. So
1: that's a dorm.
2: That's quite a dorm.
4: It was. Well, the athletic dorm. And BYU was the top 3, 4, 5 golf program in the nation. And I wanted to go there. I didn't know what a Mormon was. I just wanted to go there. So after I get through my senior year, Clampett turns pro our senior year. We win the NCAA at Stanford. We were ranked number one the whole season. I got guys on our team, Rick Ferrer, Keith Clearer. We had a really remarkable team. So then I get on the PGA Tour for 1982. And in 1982, it was the last year with it used to be Monday qualifying. And the night before Monday qualifying, and the tour would say, well, you're playing for 10 spots this week, or it could be 20 spots, or it could be 3 spots. My hyperactive mind would just kept going. And it just went, you know, like, you've got to do this, you've got to do that. And I had no idea that it was just, these were becoming barriers in my mind, putting expectations on myself and causing a lot of anxiety that disrupted my ability to perform. And I had, for 6 months on the PGA Tour, I had made 2 small cuts. I was failing miserably. My mind was going into, you know, dark places type of thing, like, I don't belong out here. And then I said to myself, I kept asking my question, you need to calm down. I knew that I had this hyperactive mind. And I said, and I kept asking myself that. And then a couple of weeks later, I said to myself, I answered my own question, listen to music. You've got this thing called a Walkman. Just, you know, slam in there Led Zeppelin and listen to, Stairway to Heaven. And so I did that in the first round of the Greater Milwaukee Open. So I decided to put it on, and I'd take it off, hit my shot. And before the ball would land, I'd put the headphones back on and continue on with the music. So I started doing this in the very first round. I never asked anybody if this was legal or not. And so I'm going 1 under, 2 under, 3 under. 4, 5, 6 under par. And this is the easiest thing that I have. I have like between the shots, I'm listening to music. I'm getting lost in the music. I love it. I'm coming down the last hole, 7 under par in the most effortless round of golf in the first round of the Greater Milwaukee Open. And I'm leading the tournament. And the officials say, come here, before you sign your scorecard, come here, we need to talk to you. What are you listening to? And are you listening to golf lessons? And I went, oh my God, I might get disqualified here. I said, no, I'm just listening to music. So they said, okay, that's in within the rules of golf. So I kept doing that. Then the second round, I'm listening to music, and the expectations of leading in the first round typically cause anxiety. But every time I listened to had a song on, whether it be Led Zeppelin or the Rolling Stones, it calmed me down. It disrupted all those other poor mental thoughts. So I led the tournament after the first round, the second round, the third round, all the way with four holes to go. I was either tied for the lead. So I inevitably finished fifth in the tournament. But what it told me, and the only thing different that I did was I listened to music. It calmed me down. Then it allowed me for my ability to come out and play the best of my ability. So I did that for about a year. And then I got to a point where I didn't need that. The music was like training wheels on my bike. I was able to rid them. I was able to kind of breathe, smell the flowers, as Sam Snead used to say, between the shots, and it allowed me to gain some traction. And then over the years, the next 20 years, I dove into the psychology side of golf performance.
2: You know, you talk about the Greater Milwaukee Open. That was 1982. You persevered to the point that 1992, you win that tournament.
4: That's exactly right.
2: And not only do I want to know like what that's like when you win your first tournament, because you're not just playing against all these great pros, you're playing against yourself.
4: Yes.
2: But I found a quote and I just had to ask you about it. You finally win a tournament, and the first thing you said is that this tournament is very special to me. This is where Disco Duck debuted.
4: Disco Dick.
1: Disco Dick. Jeff, you got to read the quote right.
2: I got it wrong.
4: So in 1992, I'm back and I play every time I got to Milwaukee. Tuckaway Country Club was a golf course. I played it really well. So I had great success there. And, you know, and then I got into 92. The situation earlier in 92, I won the tournament, the Deposit Guarantee Classic, that was opposite the Masters, the year Fred won the Masters. I was in Mississippi playing what they called the Mississippi Masters. it was a satellite tour event. Money, it didn't count as a win, but the money counted as official money. So I had played earlier that year and won. So how this situation at Milwaukee, the day before, I'm playing well. I'm having a good year, best year to date, entering in the week before the Canadian Open. You know, us Canadians have a lot of pressure of trying to win the Canadian Open. Nick Taylor did it a few years ago and made that question go away. But every year I wanted to be that guy. I wanted to win the Canadian Open. So I decided I'm going to Milwaukee, and the week before the Canadian Open, and the Saturday night before I left for Milwaukee, I got a call from my landlord. And I've got a wife and three small children, and I couldn't afford to buy a house at this time because my family was traveling with me. So that's five airline tickets and two hotel rooms every night. So I get this notice from my landlord saying, you got to be out in 3 months. And it struck me as I got so pissed off at the situation, not at that we're leaving, but the fact that I wasn't able to put a roof over my family's head. And it motivated me to no end. I felt like I was less of a person, that I didn't have this, be able to put this roof over my head. So I said to myself, I'm going to win right now. And through this desperation, I created this inspiration, and I structured in my own mind. I said, these 150 other people in the tournament, you know, 156 players in the tournament, these 155 other people, they're in my way of me putting a roof over my family's head. And it gave me an enormous amount of inspiration, you know, and so I said, I am going to win. Nothing is going to stop me. I'm not going to knock on the door anymore. I'm not going to ask to come in. I'm going to kick the bloody door off its hinges, and no one's going to be able to do anything about it. And that's exactly what I did. I mean, to this day, when I think of it, it still makes the hair stand up on my arms that I had the power to go do that in such a strong manner. And I shoot 64 in the third round, and I'm in the final group. And this is on Sunday. Mark Brooks, who's the defending champion, the whole telecast was about Mark Brooks as the defending champion. He's going to do this. And I'm just saying to myself, no one gets this. No one understands what I know. And I know I'm going to win this tournament. And I went out and did it. It was one of the most surreal experiences of belief that I had that gave me this desperation to create the inspiration to win that tournament.
1: Well, and what you did there is sort of reflected throughout the book. You know, you played in more than 450 PGA events. You know, the idea of learning to stay present in the moment and not focus mm-hmm. on the external expectations versus the pressure you were putting on yourself. You developed what you call a thought protocol. Can you explain mm-hmm. what that looks like in simple terms?
4: Yes. So I created this thought protocol called MindTrack Golf. It's an app, and we're redeveloping it right now. So what happens is when you're a golfer, it doesn't mean if you're a serious golfer, if you don't have a proper thought protocol, let's say you have an unhealthy thought protocol, you're going to default to your conditioned response of wanting the result. Like you have a 5-foot putt. I want this 5-foot putt to go in the hole, and you haven't hit it yet. The fact that you're projecting forward to something that you want, that's an extrinsic result, it going in, or shooting a score or an outcome and what it'll mean or what it won't mean. Like, say if you miss this putt, say you have a 3-foot putt and you're with your buddies and you go, oh my God, don't miss this putt because they're going to give me, you know, it's going to be embarrassing. Those are extrinsic results. What has to happen is, and so with every single shot there, you have to, in order for it to work out right, you have to assess the shot, pick the right club versus the lie you have, the wind, how it's going to bounce when it hits the ground, all those things that are going to lead you to making a decision of the shot you're going to hit. And then you have to execute that shot. So there's two key performance marker on every shot: your ability to assess that shot, the right club, and then execute that shot. And those are intrinsic. Those are feelings. So you grade them, and those are outcomes too. But they're intrinsic feelings. And when you do them, it makes you feel good. Like those, once in a while, you bump into the zone and you hit a good shot. And when maybe you've let go because you've gotten angry after 3 putting and you just said, to hell with it. And then you find that freedom. And then the circle comes around again. So it's really important to find a system. So when you look at Aaron Rye going into the final 9 holes of the PGA Championship at Aronimink, he had a system. You can see him. He wasn't getting ahead of himself. When he that putt on 17, that 68-foot putt on 17, he didn't react at all. He reacted very stoically. And so he had a system. And then the camera shot to him. He's closing his eyes. He's breathing. He's doing some form of meditation or calming effect. So this thought protocol that no one has taught, this is the new step to deal with, to learn to condition yourself out of these extrinsic results. And when you do that, it's not going to guarantee you're going to play well for all the time, but it's going to increase those chances.
2: I mean, you know, when you're young, you don't trust anybody but yourself a lot of times. How do you trust mm-hmm. this as a process? Because this isn't something that you can just say to somebody and they say, okay, right, I'm going to buy that. They have to believe it. And
4: sure.
2: So how do you convince young golfers and just younger people in general to buy into this method that seems so successful?
4: Well, I use this system. So I use this system, and in 2000, so I'm 43 years old, I'm on the Korn Ferry Tour trying to get back to the PGA Tour. So in 2000, that's when I created this program. So after every round, I'd go back to my hotel room, and in longhand, I would put this evaluation of every single assessment, every single execution of every single shot that I hit that day. And then I started, I was learning, and my whole consciousness was to recondition myself to detach from these results. And I started to get good at it. Every day I would do this. This would be, so this new reconditioning to my new performance measuring system was my assessing and executing of the shot. And so after in 3 months, I could tell, because it's, you have to recondition yourself out of it because you condition yourself into it. So when I went into the US Open at Pebble Beach, remember the US Open at Pebble Beach on 2000, Tiger wins by 15?
2: Mm-hmm.
4: You remember that? Okay. I make the cut. I shoot a horrible round in the third round. I shoot 80. Then I go out in the final round on the Sunday at Pebble Beach. And I just say, look, Tiger's doing his thing. Just let everything go and focus on these two key performance markers. And I get to the ninth hole and I'm deep under par. I shoot 30 on the front nine. It's a U.S. Open record on for all U.S. Open, a nine-hole record for all U.S. Opens at Pebble Beach. And my caddy says to me, do you know what you shot on the front nine? I went, no, I don't, because all I'm focusing is on this protocol and on this system. And he said, you shot 30. And I went, wow, okay. I gave it, and I said, at that point, the aha moment then happened when I said, I still don't care about the result. All I care about is this system, this, you know, my assessment and execution. So fast forward to 2019, when I've created this app, I took it to Golf Canada and I said, I've got a product here that's going to help your objective of developing these young aspiring players, because all young aspiring players have these goals. So I went, so he said, okay, you can beta test it with our young pro squad. So there's this guy named Taylor Pendrith. You've heard of him. He was on the Canadian tour at the time. He just got knocked off the Korn Ferry tour. And Goff and Jared Dutoit and Hugo Bernard. These were three guys. So they were in Kelowna for the Canadian tour event. So I went in front of them. They downloaded the app and I said, guys, here's the deal. You are all great players. You can hit it. There isn't a shot you can't handle. But what's going to determine whether you make it or don't make it in professional golf, getting on the PGA Tour, is not how you swing it, but it's the thoughts that run through your mind. So at this point, I trained them how to use the app. It was very simple. And Taylor went out in the next 7 weeks. He went on a run. He went T48, T16, second, third, win, missed cut. And then he won for his second time by 8 shots on the Canadian Tour. Then he got to the Korn Ferry Tour. And then he spent a year. He finished second on the money list. It became a COVID year. Then he, after they combined the 2 years, he got onto the PGA Tour. Trevor Immelman picked him as a captain's pick for the international team on the President's Cup. Taylor went on, won a PGA Tour later. So it launched him. And what happens, what I'm trying to do is, even with all young people, is grab them before they go down these mental rabbit holes and to habituate them into a proper thought protocol. So we have this method that's called MindTrack Golf, the app, and then they do this for every single shot on the golf course in tournament golf, and then it inherently pulls you into the present moment.
1: You write about feeling like you didn't belong earlier in your career on the tour. Can you talk about the importance for young golfers and young people in general? Because this book isn't really just about lessons of golf, it's lessons in life.
4: Right.
1: About
4: that's,
1: you know,
4: right,
1: confidence and belief, and for athletes or other people struggling with fear or failure, how you were able to feel like you belonged there.
4: Well, yeah, it wasn't. I think everyone needs to understand is that you know, the old sayings and these cliches, and there's reasons why they're cliches. Henry Ford says, if you believe you can, you will. If you believe you can't, you won't. And, you know, and I spent a lot of time working with other sports psychologists, read a lot of books. Eckhart Tolle's book, The Power of Now, was huge. I met him. His publisher's in Vancouver, and his book was hugely instrumental in helping me put understanding the whole concept of being in this present moment or being in the now. Tony Robbins' book, Awaken the Giant Within, I wouldn't read it. I would study it. You know, the importance of decision making. So, you know, the greatest inspiration, we all fail. He talks about failure. I have no problem failing, because I have learned that if it's something important to me, I will learn, and I can learn those skills. He says, but I've always had a problem being a chicken and chickening out or being afraid. So if you have, an ambition to do something, you need to embrace failure and not discourage by it. You need to understand how the basic functioning of your mind works. This is where coaches come into play. They need to teach these young kids, these young minds that are going into college. I mean, they haven't even developed yet, particularly the left side of their brain, their logical and their side of it. But what is important, where I'm talking to these NCAA coaches, is you've got these kids coming in right out of high school, and you've got them for 4 years or thereabout. You are responsible for how they exit those 4 years. And some of those kids as they turn into adults, some kids turn into adults in their, you know, freshman or junior. Some don't turn into adults till they're 28 or 30.
1: Some would question whether I'm an adult yet and I'm 47. Yeah.
4: Exactly. But
1: I beat Jeff to
4: what it. What I want them to do is put them on a program, because if they, you know what, how pliable these young kids' minds are. They're so influenced. All they do want is hit it long. All they want to do is make a gazillion dollars. All they want to do is fly in private jets like they're watching PGA Tour players today.
2: Why? Is that hard?
4: Well, these are things that this is the rabbit hole, because those are extrinsic results and expectations, and you've got to lay down the proper foundation. So again, let's jump back to this kid named Aaron Rye. His ecosystem with his family, he's talking about it the last few days after his win, and then you look at a guy like Rory McIlroy, who was number one in the world versus Scottie Scheffler. Rory McIlroy struggled. Let's go back to pre-Masters 25. He hadn't won a major in 10 years. He hadn't won the Masters because his expectations of winning the Grand Slam always impeded his ability. And then in 2025, when he started working with some sports psychologist, Dr. Bob Rotella, he struggled. You remember that final round? He lost the tournament three times that round. And then he's hitting remarkable shots around, this 7-iron on the 15th hole and this great second shot on 17, the tee shot on 18. Then he dumps a wedge into the bunker and goes into a playoff. So, he's going through these emotional roller coasters, where Scottie Scheffler doesn't do that. Scottie Scheffler, he has the highest level of acceptance, meaning that even a good shot can get a good bounce, and he doesn't blow his mind over it. And you see, there are two examples of two of the greatest talented golfers in our game at the moment. One had struggled with it. Now that Rory won the Masters in 2025, got his career Grand Slam, very lucky to win it in 2026, the way he was driving his ball, because he was driving it into the trees, and had Scottie Scheffler made that putt on 17, it could have very well been a different ball game. But this whole aspect, even if you're professional golfers struggle with this. You watch them in these major championships, they're losing their mind on the golf course, and it's costing them dearly. So we're trying to fill that gap with his PGA Tour players. The best players in the world still need to learn this as well.
2: This book is such an interesting read, and you have so much to impart. Before you got to the point where you are, did you have your tin cup moment, and where was it?
4: Yes, I did. I had a moment. We're playing in the Dunhill Cup, Canada versus United States, three-man teams, medal match play at the old course at St. Andrews. So Ray Floyd beats Dan Halderson. America has 1 point. Dave Barr beats Lanny Watkins. So we're tied 1-1, and I'm playing O'Meara on the 71st hole, the 17th hole at the old course at St. Andrews. Do you know what? The road hole bunker.
1: Yeah.
4: I'm three shots in ahead of O'Meara, and I hit it into the road hole bunker, and I'm going, and I'm a good bunker player. And I, instead of playing conservatively and strategically, play it out sideways, play it safe, take my chances, I decide I'm going to end this match right here, right now. And I hit the best shot I possibly could hit. And it doesn't get it. It doesn't come out of my feet. It comes back, hits the lip. And I went, oh my God, that's the best shot I could hit. I can't. Now I'm trying to come out sideways. I'm in my feet print. I'm making a miss. I make an 8 on the hole and lose Canada, lose the match. I let my team down. I let my country down. And then as I was getting out of the bunker, I saw later on the telecast that night, Ben Wright, the old, English voice of the BBC, because I made such a mess in the bunker, he goes, yes, it looks as though a couple of Shetland ponies have been mating. And then there's another time when at a qualifying school on the last shot, and I was losing my mind out there, and I finally broke through the wall and let go. And on the final hole, 108th hole at the PGA Tour qualifying school in 1986 at the notorious PGA West course, I tell the story in the book that I broke through the wall and became comfortably numb. Pink Floyd's song. And every time I hear that music, I go back to that moment of getting comfortably numb, where I let go and I truly let go. And it didn't matter if I hit the ball in the hole or in the water for a penalty. I needed to break through that wall. And these are these mental barriers that stand in the way, that if you want to break through that wall, you have to have this system in order to, let go and get through it. And it's just, it's a very empowering feeling as well, particularly when you don't do it with, breaking through that wall with a needle prick, as the song indicates.
1: The new book is Change Your Perspective, Not Your Swing. It's a fascinating look at the mental side of competition, pressure, and performance, both on and off the golf course. Richard Zokel, thank you for giving us some time. Congratulations on the book, and I hope we get to talk to you again going forward.
5: The only downside of having two awesome interviews is we don't get a lot of time to talk afterwards. We got about a minute left. We could talk about the guests. We could talk about the Phillies and the wild card. You have a smile on your face. Where are you going with this?
6: I guess I just like you say, the only downside, and people are going, whew. They had good guests. We didn't have to listen.
5: We didn't have to listen to those fools talk for a while. Look, I never in my life thought I'd talk to Kenny Mayne about greeting cards, but that was freaking hilarious.
6: Yeah, I'm guessing you're starting your own greeting card company any minute now.
5: Please don't let
6: the experts handle it.
5: Just know that when you get a card that says you look pregnant, it's sent with love. Okay.
6: Look, somebody like him is perfect for doing those kinds of things, because he just has this natural, authentic wit.
5: He does. I have a serious question before we wrap.
6: Uh-oh.
5: Phillies are 4 games over .500 and in the wild card. You believe? This is your final thought.
6: Have you ever seen a magician live? That's what the Phillies are right now. And I have no idea how they're doing that.
5: It's a good illusion. Thanks so much for joining us this week. 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Have a great one, and we'll talk to you next week. Bye-bye.
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19: Hey, everybody, we are back with you at the Empowerment Zone. So happy to be here with you today, sitting in for the one and only Reggie McGloin, who is taking some needed time off. So I'm excited. We are doing a little bit of a summer series right now, and I'm happy to have some guests in the studio. So many of you loved hearing my son on last week. So Manny is back.
20: Thank you for having me.
19: You are so welcome. And I have two special guests with me today. Dan Bryan is with us today.
21: Peace and blessings. Thank you very much for having me come in today.
19: Awesome. Thank you for coming in. And Dr. Vicki Johnson, all the way from the Maryland, Washington area, she will be joining us as well today. We are going to be talking about pivoting careers and planning for the future. I'm so excited to talk about this topic because this is something that is definitely has been going on today, and everybody is finding themselves having to pivot in one way or the other. I'm not sure. Do we have Dr. Vicki on yet? Not yet? Okay. She'll be joining us as soon as she can. She has some new loves in her life. She's a grandmom. And so today her grandchildren are with her. So I know she'll be joining us as soon as she can. And when she gets here, we'll just give her a warm welcome. But right now, while we are in the studio, let's talk about this and the pivot that people are having to make with careers. A lot of people, the way that they've started is not what they're doing right now, you know? And so let's just talk about that. What do you think is going on today, Dan?
21: Speaking personally and being totally transparent, I know firsthand about that as far as I have a good friend that says it's not where you start, it's where you finish.
19: Right.
21: My background is in finance and starting in banking and went to government, city government. But then also, at the risk of sounding like a cliche, I believe my true calling is being in the financial world and especially helping those who are underserved in that environment.
19: Right. And I just want to, I like to do things a little bit different around here. I didn't want to lead with just his bio. His bio is extensive, but just so everybody who is listening can know about Dan, he is a dedicated professional in the workforce today, and he is well-versed in investment planning, retirement strategies, financial education, and he actually has a financial group. So you want to tune in today, and you want to tell your friends to get on this radio, make sure that they're listening, put it like that, today, because there's a lot that we want to talk about today, a lot we're going to cover, a lot of help, and we plan to pick his brain and get some information. So talk to us.
21: Somebody say that.
19: Listen, I'm looking at this bio. We have a Wharton School graduate in here, people. So I hardly think that it is slim pickings.
21: You're very kind.
19: But talk to us. And Manny, I want you to jump in here too. What is it that you think has impacted? We know the obvious, but there are changes that we've seen going on in the world where there's ageism.
21: Mm-hmm.
19: you know, that is happening. Mm-hmm. There are people who show up to work and are expressing themselves in ways that organizations may not appreciate. And so they have just, you know, there's also downsizing mm-hmm. That has happened. What do you find has been something, I want you to jump in here, for your age group, for young adults that are in that 26-year-old bracket?
0: To elaborate on what you just said about downsizing, I feel like the problem that my age bracket from 22 to 30 has, like as soon as they get out of college and they have their degrees, they are not able to find jobs now because companies are downsizing, so they don't have the resources to train people in my age group, which is why they're looking for people in the age group of maybe 32, 33, in the 40s, because they don't have to worry about taking the time out to train. People can just get right to work.
19: Wow. What do you say to that, Dan?
21: I'm on the other end of the spectrum. Again, being transparent, I believe that in this pivot that I was making with looking at some other endeavors, professional endeavors, I believe that I was a victim of ageism because I am a little bit more seasoned. Right. I like that, or mature, I like that word better than old.
19: Right.
21: But yes, I truly believe that because, as you know, not to be braggadocious, but I'm just saying with my background and all that kind of stuff, realizing that it was a little bit difficult to, you know, get into the corporate circle again. I'm in the nonprofit now. I have been in a nonprofit, but now I think that was also a little bit of a catalyst for me to go out and strike and hang my own shingle.
19: Wow.
21: Again.
19: Right.
21: Just, you know, for being able to serve who I want to serve, how I want to serve.
19: Right.
21: And, you know, I don't consider it work.
19: Wow. That's awesome.
0: That's awesome.
19: That's awesome. It's great to be able to do what you love. And I have just been notified that we have Dr. Vicky Johnson, my sister and my friend, is on the line. Welcome, Dr. Vicky.
3: Good afternoon. Thank you so much for the invitation. I'm enjoying the conversation, actually.
19: Well, jump right in there. What would you share about pivoting in today's time? I know that you have seen a lot in the industry that you come from. And just so everybody knows, Dr. Vicky is actually a transformational speaker, spiritual mentor to many women. She's an author. She's actually a sound healer, which I know that many of us probably need at this time. Her mission really is to guide women to live a life of dominion, abundance, ease, and peace and flow while fulfilling their kingdom purpose. Dr. Vicky is also a pastor. And I will tell you that I have just enjoyed watching everything that you're doing. A little bit more just about your background. I know you have 40 years in the entertainment industry, and Dr. Vicky is also an Emmy Award and NAACP award-winning media professional. So you're going to come with a whole different view also. So come and just jump right in there, please, would you?
3: So, give me the original question again so that I can, you know, contribute to the conversation again. Thank you, Diane, for the invite. And is that Emmanuel, sir?
0: Yes.
19: Yes.
3: So with the butter voice, I think he has found a pivot. That voiceover money is good.
19: So come on, speak it.
3: To doing that, you know, I'm 60. Okay, mm-hmm. So decades of experience.
19: Yes,
3: and I just would invite everyone to really, when it comes to pivoting in today's culture, economically, professionally, tap into your gifts. Tap into your dreams, learn something new, and create multiple streams of income. It's all of that.
19: It is. Absolutely.
3: What would you do for free that you're good at doing and passionate about? Whatever that is, people will pay you for it and pay you well. Activate your gifts. Learn a trade. I posted about 2 weeks ago, because I was in need of a plumber. I was in need of a certified master mechanic. And then I just started looking at all the trades and how absent this generation is in those industries.
19: So true.
3: That people easily are making mid six figure incomes doing.
19: Wow. That's powerful.
3: No college degree. Straight out of high school. When I was in high school, we had a vocational education track.
19: Right.
3: Where students could learn auto mechanic, HVAC, plumbing, carpentry, electrician. Also included in that is cosmetology, esthetician. My brother and sister, neither of whom went to college, probably make more money than me as longshoremen. My brother is a longshoreman. My sister is a longshorewoman. And they make good money.
19: That is awesome.
3: And so this, what feels and looks and seems like opposition, is really an opportunity to go into your cave, activate your gifts, learn a trade if you're looking to change, create multiple streams of income. I mean, it can be baking cakes.
19: How about that? And that's,
3: you know,
19: and
3: I go in the Safeway and head over to the dessert section every time. I have to exercise some discipline to stay away from the chocolate cake.
19: But
3: the wonderful
19: point,
3: thing about trades is that these positions cannot be replaced by technology. That's the other thing that's important.
19: That's so good.
3: That's what I want to contribute is.
19: That's so good.
3: Reconsider
19: and just to your point,
3: what we haven't thought about. Go ahead, Diane.
19: I can't hear you. I'm so sorry. Vicki, were you still talking?
3: No, I was saying, go ahead.
19: Okay.
3: No, I wasn't.
19: So one of the things I was going to say when you were talking about the making, you know, just cooking, there are a lot of restaurants here in Philadelphia where some of the restaurants have started from families that were cooking at home. And so it's just been an opportunity there. There are things, like you said, I love what you said, tap into gifts, dreams, multiple streams of income, activating your gifts, and also a trade. So I think about when I was working in the schools, when I was teaching, and even when I was the director of career education, I remember my task was to make sure that my students had post-secondary choices. And when I would meet with some of these families, even when I would meet with some of the children, the reality was I began to realize very, very quickly that, and this is going to probably set a lot of people off, but I'm here for it, college was not for everybody. The population that I was serving at the time had some challenges. Some of them had learning disorders and emotional disabilities, I should say. I'm sorry, I said that backwards, didn't I? Emotional disorders and learning disabilities. So reality is they came and they were willing to take these tests where we could slot them and see what they were gifted in doing. And believe it or not, some of them have gone on to have some very, very promising careers, circling back and doing the survey of just how impactful that was for their lives. So I think we do miss that today, where it's just, you know, let's go to school. Oh, be a, you know, be this or be that or whatever they think is like that big paycheck. What do you think?
21: Yeah, if I could interject a little bit, it seems like Dr. Johnson and I are kindred spirits because excuse me, as the senior member on this on this show. No, but I do remember having in elementary school having print shop and having wood shop.
19: Right.
21: Friends of mine who attended John Bartram High School here in Southwest Philadelphia had auto shop. So and I've often said to myself, if I were to do it again, I would secure a trade because it's recession proof. As you were saying, you know, you're always going to need a plumber, an electrician. And I don't know when the last time you've had a need for those folks with those type of services, but they are few and far between to come by and to find a good one.
19: That That's really, really valuable. And I definitely want to apologize. I really, I'm learning my way around here. Thank you so much, Gabby, letting me know where my value and everything is. We're going to be going to a commercial very soon. But I love what you said, Dan. And it's really, it's important. You know, let's not put down learning a trade. Let's not put that down. It's really, really valuable in this day and age. Manny, you want to add to that?
0: Actually, something I'm going to add is very controversial here, is that people in my age group who have gotten their degrees, they regret it. Because of the job market right now and how it is overcrowded, people that are in my age bracket that may have gone to get those high-paying jobs, they are working 3 and 4 jobs just to pay the student loans. And they're not able to get these jobs that they were promised and that they dreamed about and aspired about in high school, because the job market is just so overcrowded now.
19: It's very interesting that you say that. I was just reading some information. And again, I know this is striking an area for those families like myself. You are raised up in this tradition that was really created. You go to high school, you graduate, you get your degree, because that gave you some sort of value to society and some sort of accomplishment for yourself. When in reality, recently, I was reading something that talked about how very few people are working in those fields where they obtain these degrees to work in. So that's really valuable as well. I know we're going to get ready to go to break in just a couple of seconds. And before we do that, Dr. Vicky, I just wanted to kind of pick your brain when you were looking out there and you were looking for these persons to do these things. Who showed up? What kind of age bracket were those individuals in? Was it a mixture?
3: Older. In their 40s, 50s, 60s. You know, these are careers where you can have decades of success. Mm-hmm. And what I've been told is that younger people are interested. They don't show up. They're late. Don't really see the value. Mm-hmm. And then consequently, you know, then there are other cultures where there are generations of tradesmen and tradeswomen who are coming and being able to access the American dream with patience, with discipline, and determination.
19: Wow. That's powerful.
3: And that's why I made the post. Mm-hmm. Because I could not believe how long it took me to find a plumber. And then I actually had to, something I rarely ever do, is put a post on Facebook. Does anyone have a reliable, certified, master mobile mechanic that they can recommend?
19: Wow. I think you've helped a lot of people. We're going to jump into break right now. And when we come back, we're going to talk a little more about this, just the value of trade.
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19: And we are back. This conversation has been so awesome, talking about just pivoting careers. And we have been talking about the importance of just not dismissing the opportunity to pick up a trade. So let's also talk about, I want to dig a little bit more into what you were saying, Emmanuel, about young people who are not using their degrees that they went to school for. And also, I want Dan to jump in here too, because from that financial aspect, a lot of our young people are starting out behind because of the burden that it has caused with, you know, just their investing in trying to invest in better, if you will, and getting their education. But now some of them can't afford like that dream of buying a home, or it might even be hard for them to get cars because they've spent so much money on something that was supposed to put them ahead. So talk a little bit more about that. And then I'd love you to jump in and just maybe offer some solutions. We see the problems, but we want some solutions today.
0: I actually did a survey amongst a few people that I know, and about three of them were telling me how they thought that, you know, when they did the interview that they secured the job, but the same thing over and over again was that they don't have the level of experience needed

0: those loans back.
1: Wow. What would you lend to that damn Dan? You know, big time, you know, financial guru in the building.
2: No, I was just thinking about when I was coming up, you know, the age old doctrine was, you know, you go to school, you get good grades, mm-hmm. get a job.
1: Right.
2: And then in 40 years, you get a gold watch.
1: Right.
2: From the same job.
1: From the same job. That's right. Right. Right.
2: And we all know that that is definitely not the case any longer.
1: At all. You might get a gift card to Starbucks.
2: Maybe. If you're lucky.
1: If you're lucky.
2: If you're lucky. But I just wanted to circle back to what Dr. Vicky was saying as far as, you know, folks who have a trade. I grew up with folks who had, I guess, if you were to look back, you would consider it a good middle class mm-hmm. Wage earner. Mm-hmm. That would be like your postmen, your bus mm-hmm. drivers, and folks like that, which we could consider salt of the earth folks.
1: Right.
2: And a lot of folks sleep on that opportunity mm-hmm. because you can make six figures.
1: Mm-hmm.
2: You know, mm-hmm. being in public transportation,
1: right.
2: you can be, you know, make six figures having your own plumbing.
1: Right.
2: Company. And that goes back to, I'm sure those of a few of us have heard of the millionaire next door.
1: Mm-hmm.
2: And mm-hmm. most of the time, those individuals are the plumber
1: yes.
2: who has his own, you know, mm-hmm. Shop or the mm-hmm. HVAC person that has their company. So I'm not saying, you know, don't go to school.
1: Mm-hmm.
2: But there are options out there now, especially with, you know, social media, and Mandy, I'm sure, is very, very familiar with that, you know, ways to monetize that.
0: Yes.
1: Right.
2: You know, folks are doing that. And it's just a really, really vast opportunity for those who are technically advanced and technically inclined
1: right.
2: To take advantage of those things. Now, to sort of circle back to what you were saying about, you know, how to handle those funds. A lot of folks do not handle that fund. Those
1: right.
2: funds correctly. You know, growing up, I remember at that time we still had, you know, dinner together.
1: Mm-hmm.
2: Excuse me, my dear mother was a school, Philadelphia School District guidance counselor. You know, we didn't have those type of conversations about, you know, money and finance and all that kind of good stuff, but she did listen to certain people.
1: Right.
2: And I would tell folks who are like Manny's age, your best ally in acquiring wealth or getting in a better financial position is time.
1: Mm.
2: So the earlier you start, the less money it takes.
1: Wow.
2: But you just have to be consistent.
1: Okay.
2: You know, if Manny is 26. I'm sorry, Manny. I'm sorry.
0: Right.
2: And I was at his birthday party.
1: So right.
2: But 26, and, you know, it doesn't take as much at that age.
1: Right.
2: You know, figuring you have another 20, 30 mm-hmm. years to accumulate wealth
1: wow.
2: as opposed to starting at someone, you know, that's 40 or 50 where the time frame is, you know, greatly condensed.
1: Mm-hmm.
2: So that's what I like to sort of give that information to, you know, my niece and my nephew, and then also the friends that I've grown up with. You know, they have their children mm-hmm. who consider me unk as well.
1: Mm-hmm.
2: And, you know, I want to share with them that, you know, start now.
1: Mm-hmm.
2: And you'll, by the time you get, you know, to my age, you should be in a good position. If you're, again, you're diligent,
1: mm-hmm.
2: you stay committed, and you stay disciplined. And I know that it's very hard, especially in this age of, you know, social media, and you see people, y'all still say flossing, Manny?
0: No.
2: Well, you see, you know, folks with all these shows of wealth, and it's hard. Mm-hmm. I know it's hard for me as far as, you know, having that delayed gratification as opposed to instant
1: right.
2: gratification. So ergo, that's where the discipline comes in.
1: Wow. It's really something. I think, you know, this is just such a powerful conversation today, and just navigating career transitions and then just seeking those next opportunities, seeking those employment opportunities. How are people going about doing that today? And what are they doing? Is it better to just change your career altogether and get into another field? Or are you getting something else like your friends are doing and they're working two and three jobs? That sounds like burnout to me.
2: Okay, before you answer, Manny, can I just jump in?
1: Because
2: I might forget.
1: Yeah.
2: But I've heard, and I really like this doctrine, is

0: to allow your W-2 job to fund your dream job.
1: Mm.
2: Wow.
0: So in other words, while you're working, you know, 9 to 5 or 8 to 4 or 30, whatever the case may be, the time afterwards, you know, you work on your dream job and allow that money from your W-2 to fund that.
1: That's such good advice. Dr. Vicky, jump in here anytime. You want to jump in this, anything you have to, I know you travel all over the world
3: too. Yeah, I want to just add, you know, especially to Emmanuel's generation and his peers, even older, skewing older, is don't live in regret too long.
1: Mm-hmm.
3: Like, pivot.
1: That's good.
3: And pivot quickly. You may have to change fields. You may have to change careers. You know, what skill can you learn? What license can you acquire? You know, after I was working at a certain entertainment company for 18 years, I got laid off. I went and got my life insurance license.
1: Mm-hmm.
3: Not even remotely interested in the financial services arena. But I knew I needed to do something. So it's called a bridge job.
1: Mm-hmm.
3: Find a bridge to get you from where you are to where you want to be. And do it quickly, you know, and little by little you can, you know, start building the dream life that you want. But what really sticks out for me is don't allow regret to keep you stuck. Do something. You know who else makes really good money?
1: What's that?
3: Cashiers in grocery stores.
1: They sure do. Sure too.
3: I mean, true. You know, we call them blue collar, white collar, but blue collar jobs, many will never ever be replaced by a machine, by AI. I know, you know, they have self checkout now, but we will always need people in certain industries. And so find a problem and solve it.
1: I like that.
3: Find a problem and solve it.
1: I like that. 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
3: Find a problem and solve it.
1: That is so good.
3: Are you among, are you around moms who need daycare? 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Right? And provide over, make, and what's the problem? What about the people who work at night who find it difficult to get good child care? Open an overnight daycare center and call it night care, you know,
1: that's
3: child
1: so awesome.
3: Care.
1: Mm-hmm.
3: That's just an example. Find a problem and solve it.
1: Wow.
3: Go get your real estate license and focus on first-time home buyers. Mm-hmm. Learn all of the first-time home buyer programs because there's millions of dollars out there for that. And then focus on your peers.
1: Mm-hmm.
3: Help them get into home ownership.
1: This is so good, and I know that Reggie McGlone is listening to us, and I know he is probably just smiling right now because that is something that, you know, he values and is a subject that's dear to him. And so what I will tell you is get ready to pivot. We are not staying in a place of regret too long. I love that because this is the Empowerment Zone where we want to give you inspiration. We want to give you uplift. So while we can identify things that are an issue, we want to shift. So today we're hoping that we are allowing you to get some information that's going to have you shift. And we want to leave you today with tools that are going to help you shift. So from pivot to placement, how do we get there? We have Dan Bryant in the studio with us today. We have Manny here in the studio with us today. We have Dr. Vicky with us also. And so we are super excited because we plan today to change your life. If this is you and you are in a place where you're needing to pivot, we're going to talk a little bit more about what is going to help you do that with ease and flow, in the words of Dr. Vicky, and just making that choice. Don't live in regret too long.
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1: Hey, everybody, we are back. The Empowerment Zone. This is Diane and my son Manny standing in for Reggie McLaurin with our special guest, Dan Bryan, as well as Dr. Vicki Johnson. And so we were talking before the break about the need to pivot, some options that you can use in order to pivot. And now let's jump into marketing yourself. How are we going to be able to market ourselves effectively in order to make this pivot? What helps us with that? I have a friend of mine who actually, she is in her 60s and she thought that she was going to be retiring, but as life would have it, and there are other things that have come up and some prices have gone up on certain things that have made it challenging for her to live off of what she thought she could live off of. And I plan to pick your brain about that a little bit later too, Dan. Mm-hmm. But marketing yourself effectively, let's talk about that from the perspective of a young adult, and then let's talk about that for some seasoned adults too. So what do you think, what are some ways that the young adults can market themselves? Because we already identified that folk need money and you need money to live. We need to make some different choices, or you need to add to the choice that you've already made. And we can talk more about those things later too. But jump in there, Minnie.
2: I would say social media.
1: Wow. Okay.
2: The reason I would say social media is people advertise their businesses 85 to 95% of the times now on social media. Mm-hmm. It depends on your following and how you can gain traction. I have a friend of mine who rebranded his entire life through social media. After he graduated college, he literally said at his graduation party, "I don't know what I'm going to do." And he made an entire living off of being a super fan of a celebrity. And now he is traveling with that celebrity on tours.
1: Wow.
2: He has pivoted his entire career from actually being a nurse to now a social media influencer.
1: That is powerful. And a lot of people dismiss or dislike social media and the power that it has. But I'm telling you, for some young people today, social media is like their mini Bible. And yeah, it really absolutely is. It is like their guide for life. And we cannot dismiss the power of social media. I think we saw that also during COVID.
2: Yes.
1: We really saw during COVID. They said there were more millionaires made during COVID than, you know, there were record numbers of millionaires because they were doing what? Using their resources, their insight. What did you have access to? A television and a computer. Mm-hmm. And so people were making good use of that. That is really powerful. And just for him to, how old is he?
2: Jason is my age. He is 26.
1: Wow. That is powerful. 26 mm-hmm. years old. And so he goes from, don't know what I'm going to do, to traveling the world now and just maximizing. And that takes courage.
2: Yes. And confidence.
1: And confidence.
2: He is one where Jason has a bunch of confidence. And some people, they did not understand him in the beginning, especially mm-hmm. in the way that he carried himself. And now they're all watching him blow up, per se.
1: Wow.
2: He has made a name for himself, and I'm very, very proud of him for it.
1: Wow, that is awesome. Nice shout out. Jason, we're proud of you too. What courage you have exhibited.
2: Absolutely.
1: And so, yes. Kudos to you, Jason. I wish that some of us had that same courage, even at our ages, right? We have a lot of representation here on the line and even with our listeners. I think it really takes courage to put yourself out there.
2: Yes.
1: And if you're not confident in you, how can you sell yourself to someone else if you're not confident? Let's talk about that. Jump in here, Dr. Vicki and Dan.
0: Well, I will very quickly. Going back to what Dr. Vicki said before break, was that one of the reasons that I got my life insurance license again, Dr. Vicki, was I saw a need. And that need was I'm tired of seeing folks having bake sales, fish fries, GoFundMes for when a close relative or loved one passes away. Mm-hmm. So that sort of was my inspiration for going back to get my life and health license, to be able to sort of spread the gospel of protection, mm-hmm. and needing that. That's one of the things that, you know, we have a very, very big avoidance of speaking with that, because understandably so, the topic is could be considered morbid, you know, because it's something that happens after, you know, you pass. But then there are other things that you are able to take advantage of while still living. Mm-hmm. And they're called living benefits, without going into the weeds with that. But Dr. Vicky, I just wanted to say that, yes, I saw that need, and that was the catalyst for me to go and, you know, build my business again.
1: That's so interesting that you both kind of enter into a similar field. And to Dr. Vicky's point, too, it is so true. People will always have a need in those areas. And so just kind of generalizing it, find an issue and solve mm-hmm. it, and being able to offer solution.
2: Yes.
1: Someone's always going to need one of those insurances. Dr. Vicky, you're still with us?
3: I am here. I am listening with my two grandsons in my lap.
1: Aww.
3: I told you.
1: I want to tell
3: so
1: you.
3: You might hear you might hear some cartoons in the background.
1: Oh, that is so fun.
3: A little 2-year-old.
1: That's so fun. I heard little Jet.
3: Yes.
1: I heard little Jet back there. But listen.
3: So I'm here and I'm listening.
1: I want you to speak to that piece about marketing yourself effectively, mm-hmm. because I know that you have a social media presence that is just captivating, and you continue to invent yourself in that regard. And so I think it's important that we speak to that too, with what Manny was saying that his friend did. And obviously, you know, he's 26, Manny's 26, but you have also done that at the age you told your age, mm-hmm. but you have also managed to do that. Talk to me a little bit about that, marketing yourself effectively and the value of that with whatever you're doing and the importance of that.
3: Yeah, well, it wasn't to market myself. I was just sharing my story and sharing my story authentically. Mm. So I think that is a plug, if you will, mm-hmm. for how to do it. Is to just share your story and be authentic, because that's what resonates with people. Nothing that I am doing in terms of soul wealth and the work that I do with women was on my radar or my vision board. It just came from me being authentic, sharing my story with other women, and that just turned into, well, what can we do about it? Because that's why, again, I go back to find a problem and solve it. When you live in the solutions mindset, you won't be broke.
1: Mm. Yeah, that's powerful.
3: Even if you just go get, I don't even see Kool-Aid packs then anymore on the shelves in grocery stores. But if you go get a gallon of juice and some Dixie cups, I'm serious.
1: Don't leave me out. I love grape Kool-Aid.
3: And make some what we used to call freezy cups or icy cups. Yeah, yeah. And get out on a hot day.
1: Mm-hmm.
3: You could pay a bill with that. Right. And then you duplicate it like this. I think we also overthink the solutions.
1: I want to talk to you about that, because, you know, there's that imposter syndrome that comes up for a lot of people. And when it comes to marketing yourself, some people are scared to put themselves on video. They're scared to post pictures of themselves. You and I have talked through some things and some personal giants that I had to slay, where, you know, that perfection thing, like, oh, I don't want to, you know, do this, or I don't want to show up unless it's perfect, and making sure that my social media was indicative of what I envision, but just not doing anything doesn't help you. And so you've got to get past that point. And there are people that'll say, just do it. But how do we get them to that point of really doing it and getting motivated to do it?
3: literally taking the risk and just putting yourself out there.
1: Mm-hmm. That's so good. Like Jason did.
3: And not comparing yourself and not competing with anyone. Because, you know, while I have an incredible social media following, I think it didn't happen overnight. It came from consistency. And just being myself. Being myself and not allowing self-imposed pressure because I'm looking at what other people are doing. To move me in a direction that wasn't aligned with who I am. So authenticity is another secret tool, if you will, that you can use to tell your story. That's what it's about, telling your story.
1: Showing up as you. People want you to show up as you. It's you know, having that kind of copycat syndrome and, you know, it's okay to look at things and be inspired. You know, and it's okay to, as we would say, glean from something else. But I think when you take the risk to dig inside and really see what's important to you, that is where the winning begins because you're staying committed to yourself and you're staying committed to what allows you to show up in the world authentically. I want to kind of throw this over to my son because one of the things, proud mom posting right now, is one of the things I admire so bad about my so much about my son, and I say this to him all the time, is his just commitment to be himself in every circle. And just for those who are listening, Dr. Vicky is also my son's godmother, so she can attest to this, and she has seen this journey too. But just watching you evolve into that space. So talk to the listeners, and I think this can apply to everyone. Again, I'm 56 years old, and you inspire me, and I'm thinking to myself, where does he get this courage from? How does he do this? You know, what I get so scared sometimes, and I'm going, what, should I post that, son? Just talk to us about that.
2: Have the confidence.
1: It's that simple. See, folks, all that... That setup I gave him. One word, Manny.
2: For me, at first, I used to have the imposter syndrome of, oh my God, I shouldn't post this. Oh my God, I should post this. But then when you realize that your social media platform is for you.
1: Right.
2: It is, for myself, I always call my Instagram page my diary, right? Mm. It's a diary of my life that I give people a glimpse of. I'm not giving people a glimpse of my everyday life, but things that I choose to share, which is why I'm very strategic in the way that I do post things on social media. I usually post probably rarely, like maybe once a quarter, once every three months, four months. But I don't post for people, I post for myself to remind myself you are this person.
1: Wow. Whoa. That is powerful.
0: Very much so.
1: That is powerful. Jump in here, Dan.
0: How could I follow that?
3: Hey, that was a setup.
0: Yeah,
3: that
0: right. Was a setup. Here, Dr. Vicky.
1: She's probably smiling right down there in the D.C. area.
2: And as my, I always call my Aunt Vicky, my godmother knows it took me forever to get there.
1: Yeah. Yeah. No, that is a journey.
0: That is something that is commendable to be your authentic self. I will share with this with you. When coming up in school, public school, I went to Masterman and Central High School. So those of you in the Philadelphia area sort of understand the reputation that both of those institutions hold, but I would never admit it to people. Even when I graduated from Wharton.
1: I told y'all this man was smart.
0: But back then, you know, and I hate to admit it, but, you know, you would think that, you know, being, I'm using my air quotes now,
1: right,
0: smart or intelligent wasn't cool. So therefore, I wasn't being my authentic self. So I commend Danny for doing that. And it took me a very long time to be able to finally be comfortable with that and, you know, not allow others to dim my shine, as they say.
1: That's a big deal. It is a big deal. And especially, like you said, for people who are listening in the Philadelphia area, those are schools that just anybody doesn't go into. You have to have the grades, and you True. Have to. And I did get to know your mom, so you were going to have those grades. That yeah. was the queen. She was not messing around. You were going yeah. to succeed. You were going yeah. to have the grades. You were going to be educated.
0: Yeah. Or else.
1: Or else. And yeah. so, but I love what you were saying too, son, just circling back to you with the having the confidence. And that is not something that always comes natural to people. It could be something that you were born into. Mm-hmm. He told his story last week about going into how he was raised and what he was exposed to and all of those things. But listen, we're going to be breaking. We're going to come back and we're going to talk about it a little bit more. Having the confidence to show up. Just do it.
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1: And we are back. Welcome back to the Empowerment Zone. This is Diane Haskell, and this is Manny. We are sitting in for Reggie McGloin on today. So excited to be here and coming with some things to inspire you, to uplift you, and give you information. Anybody who knows Reggie knows that he is all about information. And yes. so we are hopeful today that this show so far has given you a lot of information. I can feel that this is going to be a continuing conversation, especially I just love that the conversation has organically taken course to be helpful to others and spending time on subject matters. When we left, that are important to people. When we left, we were talking about being confident. And there are a lot of things that last week my son was sharing about his road as a PK and how that dictated some things and then how he had to come out from under those things. And I can attest to that probably being the culprit of a lot of things that have kind of held me captive, if you will, in terms of social media presence and marketing things in a particular light. But before Dr. Vicky gets me, because I know she will, I have let those things go.
2: Yes, yes.
1: And I'm learning every day, and it's great, and it's nice to have people around you that really cheer you on to be yourself and to show up in spaces sure. where you can be you. So that is so awesome. And today we wanted to talk a little bit about just building your and creating your legacy. I know this might lead up into another show. This conversation just feels so good where we've been. And, you know, as much as I did want to get into that, maybe we will also have a part two of that conversation, because I do want to give a little bit more information to our listeners. We've been talking about pivoting careers and planning for the future was what we definitely plan to do today. But we have really had some good meat in the conversation today with navigating career transition, seeking employment opportunities, how to do those, taking an unorthodox approach, and then also looking at the jewels that have been there all along in our mm-hmm. society, those trades that are never going anywhere, being a plumber, esthetician, getting your cosmetology license, becoming a barber, and not minimizing those things.
2: Right.
1: You know, think about how much you need those in your everyday life.
2: Absolutely.
1: Or you support those, or those jobs get your dollar. Mm-hmm. So why not be the person who is collecting that dollar too? So there are these
3: millionaires and billionaires need plumbers.
0: Yes. Yeah, exactly.
2: But something I would like to add.
3: They need a mechanic.
0: Yeah.
3: You know, and when they find one that is good and reliable,
1: mm-hmm.
3: they use them consistently.
1: And the referrals.
3: And they refer people.
1: That's it.
3: And
1: yep.
3: so I know those who have their own businesses in the trades who never advertised or marketed their businesses. Their entire book of business is word of mouth.
2: Mm-hmm. Wow.
0: Mm-hmm. And actually, Dr. Vicky, what you were saying earlier, as far as identifying a need and coming up with a solution, I think that is sort of like the entrepreneurial credence or credo. You know, that's how most things are done. Your Amazons, your Ubers, your Lyfts, and things of that nature. So, absolutely, I agree with that 100%.
1: Yes, there's more people now. We know some folks who are holding some real high level positions, and they're doing Instacart, DoorDash. Don't dismiss it, folks. You know, there are opportunities out there to do what you need to do. But I do like the other side of this. Find something that you can be the answer to. Mm-hmm. Find your area that you can really get into and create a solution for people. There were so many things that were given on this call today and given in the studio today to be able to inspire you to keep going and to not dismiss what's in your hand. What is something that you're gifted at doing? Start making a list of those things. What is something that you do for free is what Dr. Vicky made reference to. Mm-hmm. Do those things. Think about those things. How can you be the solution to somebody's problem? That could be money that is just sitting there for you, and that could be the financing of your dream. And so we are getting ready to be wrapping up shortly, but we have a couple more minutes. And listen, let's just set this up for our next part two of this, which will be talking about building and preserving your legacy. I want to invite you back, Dan, to talk about that more extensively.
0: Please, thank you so much.
1: And talk about, you know, ends of life planning and future planning, as you made reference to earlier.
0: Sure.
1: And people selling dinners. You know, having, what is it, the raffles and the selling the...
0: So since Dr. Vicky has shouted out her godson, I'm going to shout out my goddaughter, who is actually a LPN by trade.
1: Nice.
0: But he's doing, she's becoming a chef.
1: See?
2: That's awesome.
1: See?
0: And she does food prep, and, you know, she has a presence on social media. She does food prep. We just went to a 6-course Asian fusion tasting that she did, and that's Siobhan Bon Bon Davis. Love you. But but no, it really ties in uniquely with what we were saying today.
1: Yes, I love it. And just before, you know, it gets too late for us, I want you to know that we are continuing these conversations. We want to come and bring you information that's going to inspire you, that's going to uplift you, that's going to help fuel your dreams, help you meet your goals, help. And also, last week we touched on this, son, about choosing joy, getting more joy in our lives. Mm-hmm. And one of the ways that we do that is we know that finances can stress us out. So we want to be able to bring some good information and create a conversation around that too. So continuing on and just staying in touch with us, Manny, how can they find you online?
2: You can follow me on Instagram at TheRealManny Zion.
1: Nice. And how can they find you online, Dan?
0: I am on Instagram at Danny B. That's DannyBee, insurance, all one word.
1: Awesome. And Dr. Vicky, how can we find you online?
3: I am at All Things Vicky, and Vicky is V-I-K-K-I.
1: That is so awesome.
3: On most social media. Yep.
1: And so what I love is just sharing information. And I think the conversation today is something that many of you who are listening, you may have more questions about, and we want to dig into a little bit deeper. And I am just excited because today's show was awesome.
2: Yes.
1: What do you think?
2: It was amazing.
1: Awesome. Awesome. So give us some words that you would kind of leave us with today, son.
2: If you are going to pursue your dreams, do not listen to anyone who will try to bring you down. Do not tell anyone about your dreams and just do it. Because if you tell people about your dream that is just for you, you may have a person who will try to execute your dream before you.
1: Wow.
2: Which is why something that I always do is I stay quiet until it's done.
1: Nice. Nice. Moving in silence.
2: Yes.
1: That's awesome. Dan, what would you leave us with today?
0: You took the words right out of my mouth. Move in silence.
1: Move in silence.
0: Honestly.
1: Right?
0: Yeah.
1: Move in silence. And Dr. Vicky, what would you leave us with today?
3: Listen, live every day like it's your last day. And I know people say that cliche-ishly. And I mean it literally.
2: Yes.
3: You know, go to bed at night smarter than you were when you woke up that morning. Read a book. Meet someone. Relationships matter. Relationships are key. And live full. Live your life full every day. And move in silence.
1: And move in silence. That is a running theme. Moving in silence. I always say move in silence and grow in public. Because what you show people gives evidence of the work that you have done, not in front of them. So this is exciting. We are going to...
3: Can I say one more thing, Diane? I'm sorry.
1: Nope. I'm sorry. Say just gave me the cue that we got to go. And I'm so sorry. But listen, thank you all for joining us today. Thank you so much for jumping in here. And I am so excited. We will be right back with you on next week, continuing our summer series, sitting in for Reggie McGloin. We are so wishing him some rest and relaxation. This is his birthday month, and we are going to be doing a birthday show, so you don't want to miss that. Please remember to choose joy, because you can.
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16: 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I'm so glad to be here. Love to be here. I love to listen to the great music, and we have a blues artist we're going to be talking about. You know, we've done a lot of people on this show, a lot of recording artists, a lot of movie stars, and, you know, different genres of music. But we never really had anybody that's a blues artist on the show, and we got one today. But before we get to our guest, I wanted to let you know, it is, you know, it's a Saturday afternoon. Guys go out, gals go out, enjoy the day. Do not stay home. Do not just, you know, live in your apartment or your house. Just get out and do a fun thing. Now, I've got Josh with me again. Josh is my engineer and my producer, and he's just a great guy. You know, basically, you're pretty interesting. So you're younger than I am, Josh. That's correct, right?
17: I think so. I'm not quite sure, but I do. Yeah, I'm 25.
16: He's looking at me. He's like, he's trying to butter me up here, okay? Because I'm like, I got one foot in the grave. You know what I mean? I'm 67 years old over here. He's like, I think I'm a little bit older than you.
17: Trying to sneak into that will,
16: so,
17: maybe.
16: So, like, Josh, do you like blues music?
17: I love blues music. I like Buddy Guy and like Muddy Waters. I like the classics. Yeah,
16: B.B. King.
17: Sure, B.B. King.
16: Oh yeah. Yes. So you're really into it. I've been to B.B. King's in New York City, by the way. Great facility. Great place to do that. But yeah, I can't believe it. I've been doing this for 6 years, and we've never had a blues artist on, especially somebody of the caliber that we have here today. I mean, this individual actually won. Oh, actually was nominated for 2 Grammys.
17: Wow.
16: Which is pretty amazing. So let me just see if I can get to the information that I've got here. So we have Solomon King, okay? And he is a singer-songwriter, a guitarist too, who is recognized a lot of places, including the city of Los Angeles. He lives in Los Angeles, and he has 2 Grammy entrance nominees. Also did music for True Blood. We all know True Blood. Great series. And what an honor to have him on. So, Solomon, how you doing today, sir?
18: Good morning, Peter. How are you doing?
16: I am good. Don't call me Peter. You know why? Because when I was young, whenever I got in trouble, my mom would say, Peter. Nope, don't Peter. Don't do that, Peter. So I changed it to Pete. And I'm a pilot too. So did you ever see Pilot Peter?
18: Oh, what do you fly?
16: I used to fly T-30. I used to fly T-34s, the military trainers.
18: Those are the trainers. Right?
16: I fly an O-10 Bronco. I also flew, of course, the T-41s, which is Cessnas for search and rescue, homeland defense, and everything along those lines. Pretty much what I did when I was in. But yeah. You ever hear of Pilot Peter? It sounds so much better if I say Pilot Pete. Okay, so I stick with Pete in this case.
18: Well, I'm happy to call you Pete, but I do have to confess that Peter Pan was always one of my heroes and role models. So I'm personally, I like the word Peter, but you know, if it reminds you of your mom being in trouble, that's probably a good thing. You probably deserve it, Pete.
16: Oh, I miss my mom. She's gone now, so I would love to be called Peter in that derogatory way. But but you're right. You know, it's funny you mentioned Peter Pan. My wife keeps saying I should grow up. So maybe it works out that every once in a while someone calls me Peter.
18: Nah, so, man, don't grow up. I mean, what's the point of that?
16: This is true. This is true. So, Solomon, let's talk about you. Let's talk about your music. Let's talk about your rise, because obviously you're doing extremely well. You're up and coming. And, you know, I love getting artists like you on who I've had several on that basically didn't even have a contract with a record company. And then later on, boom, they're big. I mean, they're doing a lot of that stuff. And I know that you're on your way all the way up as well. And you've been in the business for a while, too, obviously, you know, for many, many years. So tell me about how you got started in music. When did that happen?
18: Well, first off, I was born in Detroit. So we can talk about that in a minute if you like. But Detroit was one of the great, great spots in the world for music and to grow up in music. So when I was 8 years old, my parents finally got me a guitar, which means I'd been bugging them for a while to get one. But when I was 8, they finally got me one. When I was 12, I was a dancer on Motown shows. And there's another story.
16: Oh,
18: there.
16: Wow. We got to hear that one.
18: Yeah, and then, you know, like from 12 on, like I was in rock bands in Detroit. Susie Quattro's brother managed the band I was in. We worked all over Michigan, played with everybody and everything. And then I came to California when I turned like 21 or 22. If you guys remember a band called The Knack.
16: Oh, of course.
18: They were okay, so Doug Feiger and I grew up around the block from one another, and we were in bands together, and he had moved to California, and he came back to Detroit to visit his family, and I saw him, and he was telling me about California, and I said, well, I want to go to California. He said, okay, let's go. So we just got into my Carmen Ghia. We drove to California, and I've been here ever since.
16: Well, it's funny you mentioned The Knack, because when I was in college radio, I founded a college radio station. I'm one of the founders of one of the stations there, way back in the 80s, like 80, 81, whatever. And The Knack was big back then. It was so big. I remember playing their music. In fact, we had them at the radio station way back when they were just, you know, they were just coming out of their alternative, and they were just getting involved with that. So yeah, that's pretty cool. But tell me about your Motown experience. I want to hear about that first before your music.
18: Well, like when I was 12 years old, I had a girlfriend. I mean, you know, 12 years old girlfriend type thing.
16: Okay.
18: Her name was Judy Pollock, and her dad was a violinist for the Detroit Symphony.
16: Okay.
18: The Detroit Symphony was the string section for Motown. People don't know that, but you know, the reason those records sound so good, they had the best musicians playing on them.
16: Yeah.
18: And Motown was really, really coming up. They were doing some national TV shows. Murray Kay, you might remember him.
16: Of course.
18: He was hosting some of these shows. So there was a national TV show that Motown was going to do. And they contacted Judy's. They needed some white kids on the show for dancers, you know.
16: Okay.
18: So, So Judy's dad asked his daughter, "Do you know anybody that would like to be your dance partner on these shows?" And she said, "Yeah." So she brought me on the show, and the Temptations were on it, the Four Tops were on it, Supremes were on it. Oh, everybody. And there's also another story about what happened on that shoot. But that's how I got started with the Motown thing. And, you know, just went on from there. I was just always really attracted to and just felt an affinity and a real calling for that music, along with other stuff. Detroit, you know, we had everything. We had, of course, we had great rockers. We had Bob Seger. We had Iggy. We had Ted Nugent. We had great rockers. But the other thing people don't know is that we had great country guys too, because people would come up from Appalachia and all that. They'd come up to work in the car factories. So they brought country music as well. So we just had every, and of course the Jazzers were in Detroit too. So we had everything. And I was so blessed to have the opportunity to be part of that and to learn from it and try and, you know, suck up whatever I could.
16: That's true. And of course, when you think of Motown, you think of course, Barry Gordy, who created that, that whole line and the amazing music and the amazing artists. You can't name an artist that didn't start in Motown that ended up, you know, being so great. I mean, even Michael Jackson and the Jacksons, even though they're not really affiliated, they were there in the beginning. So yeah, there's so many great artists that have come out of Motown and the music and the R&B sound that they did have. So how did it go from doing R&B or rock and roll? Because you talked about the rock and roll band that you got into jazz. When did that occur?
18: I never got into jazz. You know, sometimes people think that jazz and blues is the same thing, but they're really not. So jazz was always a very intellectual form that I never really got. But the blues was something that was just soul and just emotional music that you didn't have to think too much about. And that's not thinking is right up my alley.
16: I like that. I like that. It's like, I tell you one thing, you know, the best way to have people like you is to knock yourself, because then they're like, wow, this guy's a cool guy. I mean, he's really talented. He does a great job. You've done a lot. And he's like, but he's also trying to improve himself, because, and that's a good way to be. I think that, you know, we talked to off the line. We talked about the Righteous Brothers. We had Bucky Hurd and we had Bill Medley on. I know there were influences for you as well. Who cannot love that group? And I tell you, the one thing I like about both of them, and I've met many artists, some I won't even mention because they're not very nice. Okay. And others that are incredible. And I tell you, Bill Medley, you meet him in person, he's the nicest guy. Bucky Hurd, religious, really nice guy. And they people love him because of who they are. When they meet him, they're exactly the same people. So I guess you put yourself around those individuals, or you made sure that you were around them as well.
18: Well, your experience might be different than mine, but what I have found is that the bigger the person is, the nicer they are. The greats that I've met are the nicest people. And the ones who aren't so great, they're the ones that, you know, maybe they got something that they're trying to prove or something they're trying to cover up or something. But the ones who are really great, wow, those people are so nice and so kind and so generous. And I try to be like them.
16: And, you know, from the conversation that I'm having with you right now, you are definitely, for those of you just joining, we are talking with Solomon King, and he is a singer-songwriter, guitarist, and he's also got some songs that we'll put on the series True Blood. 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
16: 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And I'm here with Josh, my engineer. And we've got a great guest for you. 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I mean it, folks. 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And we are with singer, songwriter, guitarist, and just an all-around great guy. Solomon King is with us today. We were talking about the difference, and I'm glad you did that, because, you know, I always put blues and jazz kind of together, and I guess rhythm and blues, R&B, would work better on that. But so thank you for straightening me out with that, Solomon. I do appreciate that.
18: Yeah, it's a common thing, and, you know, all music is music, and all music is great, but there's a huge chasm between the blues and jazz, even though it all comes out of the blues, and all the great jazz guys will tell you that it comes out of the blues anyways, but it's a whole different mindset to play jazz, just like it's a different mindset to play classical music. I've been playing classical guitar for the last 5 years, and that's also in a completely different approach to the instrument and to music. So it's a huge world to explore.
16: So now you're a guitar player as well. What do you play? Acoustic, electric, or what exactly do you play?
18: I play them all. Like this afternoon, I've got an electric gig. So last couple of days, I've been playing electric guitar to get ready for that. I do a solo acoustic show, so I do that as well. And I also play classical guitar, you know, like Spanish guitar, that kind of stuff as well. So the three is what I do, and I stay busy.
16: Yeah, so that I guess you're doing a lot of local stuff. But so tell me, before we go into you know, the blues, or in this case, you know, what you've been doing there, tell me about how you got connected with vampires. The best way to describe it.
18: Well, I didn't personally have any connection. I had recorded this song, Jack Me Up, and I got a call from a music supervisor that said, you know, your Jack Me Up song. I said, yeah. She said, well, there's this TV show that they're getting ready to do. It's a new show. No one, you know, it's never been on before, and they'd like to use your song. I said, okay. I said, do they pay? She said, yeah, they pay really good. I said, okay, give them the song. And she says, okay, it's a show about vampires. I said, okay, whatever. So they put the song on, and it turned out the show was True Blood, and True Blood became a big success, and that kind of spilled over to me, and I got some notoriety from it, and I still get a check from that show even years later. So that's my connection with vampires.
16: Well, that's a pretty good one. Obviously, it's off your first album, Under the Sun, which is widely acclaimed. And of course, the two songs that were on there, and we just talked about the one that was basically there, which was, of course, a Grammy entrant nomination for Best Contemporary Blues Album and Recording, I guess, contract with the Chicago Blue Skunk Records. So tell us about that song. We're going to play it, by the way, after you're done the intro, because it's so good. I mean, and even though this is a talk radio show, I like to throw in music every now and then, especially from, you know, from artists like yourself. So tell us about it, how you created it, how you made it. It came off your album. So talk about that. Tell me about that as well.
18: Wow. I mean, no one's ever asked me that question. So I'm not sure exactly how much I want to share, because it came from a relationship I had with a beautiful

0: got on True Blood, and I still play it to this day, and it's people are always moved by it, and I always enjoy playing the song. So,
1: well, we're gonna play it now. We're gonna play it now because I tell you, I think it's a great song. I listened to it prior, and I can just picture that on True Blood. I can picture it in the background during that because it is so it fits the series. So, without further ado, we're going to be playing "Jack Me Up." And, of course, that's Solomon King right here at WWDB AM 860 Talk Radio Philadelphia.

0: And that's Solomon King and Jack Me Up. And that was featured, believe it or not, that was on True Blood, part of the series, the television series there. For those just joining, we are talking with Solomon King. He is just a great singer-songwriter, guitarist, blues artist, and he's a recipient of the BMW Living Legend Award, twice nominated Grammy entrant nominee for the song what you just heard, basically one of the songs, which he had two in that series, as well as Jack Me Up. So I tell you, Solomon, I'm impressed, man. That is just so tight. And you've got that blues sound that's just absolutely amazing. How long did it take to write that song?
1: A lifetime. I mean, you know, all the songs, you know, like whether it takes, you know, a day or 5 minutes or 3 weeks or whatever, it's a lifetime of experience and learning the craft and doing all the things.

0: that we do that go into this process of creating these things. So it takes a lifetime.
1: So what comes first, the lyrics or the music? How do you do this? Is it quick? Is it take a while?
0: All great questions. And there's no answer for it. Sometimes it's a lyric. No, I mean, we're laughing, but, and you know, I'd like to give you an answer that's like a definitive answer, but there just is not one. Sometimes it's a lyric. Sometimes it's a groove. Sometimes it's a riff. Sometimes you just, you know, fall and break your neck and, oh, that song. Okay. I don't know where these songs come from. They just come. And I try to keep myself in a state where I can be open to them coming and just hope they'll keep coming to me and that I can do them service and present them properly.
1: Does it ever happen at night while you're sleeping and all of a sudden you wake up and you're like, I got to write this stuff down?
0: Yeah, all the time. I keep a pad and pencil by my bed. And often I wake up in the middle of the night and I'll think of a line or I'll think of a melody. And if I don't write it down, it'll be gone. But if I do, there's a chance that I'll have it in the morning.
1: Yeah, that's right. That's an important factor, because if you don't write it down, you can forget it. Now, blues is different than all the other type of music. And syncopation, basically, it's never the same the second time around, or it is. It's so different. It's very, very difficult to do. So I got about a minute before the break. If you can explain to me, you know, how hard it is to do blues music. And you've got to experience it, obviously, but it's got to be in your life to do that. But it's so different, isn't it?
0: I hate to disappoint you, but it's really not that hard. It's just a question of, for me anyways, of being in the moment and trying to, you know, receive the song from wherever it comes from. And if you're playing in front of people, it's a conversation and you're trying to feel what the people are feeling, and you want to like give them what it is that they want to hear and what you can communicate to them.
1: Well, you see, that's why you're really good at what you do, because you make everything so simple. For those just joining us, we are talking with Solomon King, and we'll be back with Live on Tape right after these messages. 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
1: 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Pete Tribuco here with my producer, Josh, who's in studio on a beautiful day and Saturday. Obviously, it's the weekend. Go out, have some fun, and do some crazy stuff. Not too crazy, obviously, but do some stuff out there, have a good time. And we got a great guest with us. Of course, it's Solomon King. He is a singer-songwriter, guitarist. In addition to that, he has done some really fun stuff, including, I guess he's the recipient of so many awards, including a Living Legend Award, and twice selected as a Grammy entrant nominee for his work on True Blood, which we just heard one of his songs, Jack Me Up, which was amazing. So now you started early. And what are you doing now? I mean, I know you said you're doing gigs right now around the area. Are we ever going to see you in Philadelphia or New York City or somewhere in this area? We got to see you.
0: I hope so. I love to play. I like to tour. And I believe that we're working on some East Coast shows right now as we speak. So hopefully you and I can get together and have a coffee or a cocktail or whatever it is that y'all do out there in Philadelphia. And we'll have a good time.
1: Well, not only that, we'll get you in the studio here, basically. And, you know, we get to see you face to face. And we'll promote it for you, too. We'll promote whatever show you have in the Philly, even Atlantic City or any place in like more central or South Jersey. We cover that area as well as Delaware, northern portion of Delaware. So if you're anywhere in that area, by all means, we would be happy to have you in the studio to do what you're doing. And now, do you have any albums out or anything else other than we talked about the first album that you had? Is there anything else coming out at this point?
0: Well, there are several albums. I think I got like 7 or 8 albums that are out. And right now, I've got put together a collection of 7 singles, because I think that right now the state of music is better served by putting out singles than it is full albums, you know. So I've been putting out singles, but I just came out with a new song, Blood on the Streets. And that kind of turned everything around topsy-turvy, because the song just was written and performed very, very recently, and it's a hit. So that's what we're doing right now, and it's a very important song. I usually don't do political stuff. Like I say, Pete, I'm a simple guy. I like to ride my motorcycle. I like to, you know, sing love songs. I like to have a glass of champagne with a beautiful lady. But there's some stuff going on politically right now that's just really, really disturbing to me. And I'm not talking about, you know, red, blue, left, right. I'm just talking about what's happening in this country. And I wrote a song about it, and people are reacting really strongly to it. And that's something that I'm working very hard on right now, to get that song and that message out as much as I can. It's called Blood on the Streets.
1: Well, it sounds like, well, just by the title itself, I can pretty much surmise what we're talking about. And you're right. Society is different. I mean, I grew up in the 70s, okay? And in the 80s, obviously, I went to college. And, you know, things were a little different back then. I mean, now you go around, we've got active shooters, okay, that are everywhere, okay? You've got people that just hate. Just for hate reasons. I mean, there's no reason other than their parents or they decided to do stuff like that. So whether it's blue or red, it doesn't really matter. No one's working together. And that's the big problem that I think we're having. And because of that, it's spilling out into the public with active shooting and people trying to hurt each other. You got social media where they're just being so nasty. You know, and I've been a victim of that too. We all have. So I think it's a great song, and it's probably appropriate at this time.
0: Yeah, it is. And I just want to add that, you know, Pete, part of our mission, what you and I are doing right now and having whatever platform we have to reach out to people, is to change that narrative and to present, you know, a different path and to create a different vibe. So for all the hate that's out there, it's up to all of us to turn that stuff around. And if we don't do it, then it won't get turned around. So that's why I wrote that song, and that's why we're promoting that right now.
1: And keep writing songs like that, because obviously we need, you know, to have that information out there. You know, one voice can change everything, But if you have multiple voices, that's even better. So obviously, you're doing something for the real reasons, for the right reasons. Now, I do want to bring up, I want to go off on a tangent really quick because I saw this and I found it really interesting, okay? You did an acting gig, a movie, an indie movie. I've done a few of those, by the way, as well. They're so much fun to do, and sometimes they get really, really big. But you did one, and basically it was called I'm Good at Freaky. And you portrayed a record producer, of all people, Phil Spector, on the night of the murder of Lena Clarkson. We all know that story and how that turned out, obviously. But what was that about? What was that like to actually portray somebody like Phil Spector?
0: That was an incredible opportunity to explore a bunch of things that I would not have had the opportunity to do so had I not done the role. The first thing, for people who do or do not know Phil Spector, this was a man who had accomplished everything that, you know, men set out to do. He was the richest. He was the most powerful. He was super talented. He had, you know, risen to the very top of the music business. He'd produced everybody, including the Beatles, and had done stuff which, even to this day, has never been equaled. So here's a guy that has come to this point in his life, and he's got everything, but he's got nothing. So for me, that was the challenge of doing the role of playing Phil Spector. And for people who haven't seen the film, you know, which is a lot of people, the film itself is it is just totally whack. The film is, I think, 70, 75 minutes, something like that, of real time.
1: Yeah.
0: From the time that Phil Spector and Lana Clarkson walk into his mansion until the gun goes off. So it's like, what happened in those 75 minutes? Almost, you know, semi-documentary style, drama documentary style, of minute by minute, what was going on there. And that's what the film is about. And it's whack.
1: So no, it definitely is. For those that don't know that story, that was very sad. You know, he accomplished everything. He was. I mean, if you were anybody in the entertainment industry as far as a singer, he was there. He was always there as a producer, basically. And when you got on Phil Spector's side, you became a big star, plain and simple. But the other side of him was he was very lonely. He's very depressed. And he did crazy things. I mean, you know, eccentric things that you would not believe. To play that role, again, I do some acting as well. That is a tough role to play because you got to get in his head. And unfortunately, depending on the type of acting you do, if you get into Phil Spector's head, you may never come back. But is that on cable now? Is that on like HBO or is that on like any of the platforms
0: Amazon,
1: at this point?
0: Yeah, it's on Amazon Prime. Is that what it is?
1: That's right, Amazon Prime. Folks, if you get a chance,
0: you can get it. I'm good at Freaky. You can find it.
1: Folks, if you get a chance, did you hear that? We could actually see our guest, Solomon King, who is a blues fanatical artist. He's great at that. But you can see him in a show called I'm Good at Freaky, and it's on Amazon Prime. You probably could get it for like, I don't know, $2, $3, $4, whatever it is. And it's really, really, really worth it. I'm going to do that, by the way. I'm going home later. Guess what I'm doing? I'm going to get freaky over here. Okay, check you out on
0: let
1: top
0: me know
1: of
0: what
1: it.
0: You think, because some people get so upset when they see the film that they can't watch it, and other people, like, they get it. So let me know what you think. I'd be curious.
1: I'm probably gonna like it.
0: Same thing for any fans out there. If you guys see it, send me an email. Go to my website, and if you send me an email, I respond to everybody that contacts me.
1: Okay, so we got about 5 minutes before the break. Tell us about your websites, where we can find your music, as well as everything that we've talked about.
0: Okay, so Solomon King, all O's in Solomon, S-O-L-O-M-O-N-K-I-N-G. you know, just like the King Solomon from the Bible, but turned around. It's not King Solomon, it's Solomon King. There's a story about that, but we won't get into that full story. And that's at SolomonKing.com. If you look for me on the socials, it's Solomon King and the Chosen. So if you're doing some kind of search, you got to add the Chosen, because there are more than one Solomon Kings out there, and Google gets very confused. But if you do put in Solomon King and the Chosen, you'll find me in a number of places. And if you do find me and you'd like to correspond, send me something. You know, like I say, I try to correspond and answer whatever I get. So please do.
1: And on top of that, you're also on social media too, right? Facebook, Twitter, Instagram.
0: All those things, again, either under Solomon King or Solomon King and the Chosen, again, because Google's just, that's how they want to do it. So either of those ways, please do reach out. And if you like what I do or you have any ideas or stuff, just hit me up. I'm easy.
1: Well, that's good to hear. So, we're going to get you in Philadelphia. You know that. We're going to try to get you here. When will this...
0: I want to go.
1: When will this tour... I know you're setting it up, but what are we looking on a time frame? When would the tour be that would start?
0: Eileen, you know Eileen, right? We talked about her.
1: Oh, like, of course. You know, we love Eileen. She's amazing.
0: So she's talking about putting together some dates, maybe August, September for the East Coast. And if we can do all that, then you and I will get into trouble or stay out of trouble, whatever we do.
1: Well, you know, I do play the drums from time to time. So if you ever have a drummer that basically doesn't make it or whatever, you can always throw me in there. But I'm going to need about a year's practice.
0: Pete, that happens all the time because drummers are notorious.
1: Well, if you watch This Is Spinal Tap, I don't know if you ever watched that, but the drummer always dies in the shows. And in other words, they have like six drummers and they all die terrible deaths.
0: I hate to say it, but it's usually deservedly so.
1: Well, you know, I don't know. I don't think I'd be a drummer on Spinal Tap because of that. But and I would probably need
0: right,
1: at least
0: it would be a final performance. Right. Go ahead.
1: Well, it would be a final performance after you hear me play anyway. You should never ask me to come back. I mean, but here's something that you might find interesting.
0: That hasn't stopped many of the drummers from coming back, even though I told them not to. So it's okay.
1: This is true. One last thing. I got about a minute to go. And just a story, and then we'll go to break and we'll come back. I got taught by AJ Pirro drums. Remember him from Twisted Sister? Okay. In my homeroom in 1977, he was in my homeroom. He was playing the drums, and basically he had the long hair and the Zildjian drums and all that stuff. He was part of our band, okay? And I went over and talked to him, and I saw the way he was holding the drums. I'm thinking, can you teach me how to do that? And for 6 months, he was in my homeroom. And because he was there, I learned to play the drums from AJ Pirro, none other from Twisted Sister. So that's my claim to fame for drumming, okay? As far as I'm concerned. For those just joining us, we are talking with Solomon King, and he is he does everything. He's a singer, songwriter, guitarist. He's got a lot of stuff out there, albums. We'll talk about that, and we'll be back with him and live on tape right after these messages. Each year, 5,000 people, including children, choke to death. 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
1: 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And welcome back to Live on Tape with Pete Tribuco on this Saturday afternoon. And, of course, I've got Josh with me today. We are talking with a singer, songwriter, guitarist, Solomon King. He has been recognized by the City of Los Angeles and the California State Legislature for his contributions to blues music. He is also the recipient of the BMW Living Legend Award and has twice been selected as a Grammy entrant nominee for his work with True Blood. Of course, that's the television series. And he's appeared in concert halls, juke joints around the world. He's been so cool out there. But there's one thing I did want to mention. We talked about drummers, me being a lousy drummer. Okay. But I also noticed that you did something. I guess it was something you did for a duet, I guess, with guitars and drum duo with a Don Heffington. Can you tell me about that?
0: Sure. After I did the first album, the Under the Sun album, which made all the noise and did all that, that was a very, very big production. We had a lot of famous people on that. It was a great rhythm section. The Motown players were the rhythm section. I had a great producer, arranger. And I felt like they just kind of plugged me into it, that I was... It was created in the Motown mode where just, you know, there was great, great stuff. And I was the singer, guitar player. They just plugged me in. I was like a little cog in the machine, which was fine and good. But it's the next record, I wanted to do something that I thought should be simpler and would express more of what I was feeling at that time. So I got together with Marvin Etzioni, who's a amazing producer out here, and we talked about what I wanted to do, and he said, well, let's just do guitar and drums. And Don Heffington he's passed. He was an amazing, amazing drummer. All kinds of stuff with all kinds of people. Lucinda Williams, list goes on and on. But we got into the studio and we just did that very thing. I played acoustic guitar that was mic'd up, and I think we even might have put it to an amp. And he played drums, and that's the record, just guitar and drums. So real simple, real straight ahead. And there are a couple really worthwhile pieces on that record. The record's called Medicine. The title track to that is well worth a listen. And also I did a version of Be My Baby.
1: Yeah, the Ronettes.
0: Which was a Phil Spector production. And we tried to get that into the Phil Spector movie, but the publisher that owns the rights to it would not allow it because Al Pacino was making a movie about Phil Spector at the exact same time, and they wouldn't let anybody do anything with Phil Spector movie that might have impinged or taken the spotlight away from Al Pacino. So we didn't get it into the movie, but it is also well worth a listen if you listen to the record Medicine. Please do.
1: I do. So now you said you had several albums. We talked about only two at this point. Can you briefly give me all the albums you have and what you've done? And of course, one more time, your website.
0: Well, The website, SolomonKing.com. Again, all O's in Solomon King. You know how to spell that. Uh-huh. That's got all the albums on the website, and you can stream them for free. If you want to buy some downloads, you can do that. But that's all on there. We talked about Under the Sun, which was the first Solomon King record. We just talked about Medicine.
1: Yep.
0: After that, I did a record called Train. And I was touring with a blues band at that time, and I wanted to do a record which kind of reflected what we were doing live. So that's what Train's all about. There's some really worthwhile things on that record, especially the title track, Train, I think is, I think that's really good.
1: Okay.
0: After that, I did, I don't remember what I did, maybe Against the Current. Yeah, that's another record I did. And I just was listening to the title track of that record, which, again, really worth a listen. After that, I did a record called Number 5 because I was clever enough to figure, well, this is the fifth record, so I'll call
1: there
0: it
1: you
0: number
1: go.
0: 5. Yeah, and that was done during COVID. So that's a collection of performances from some of the greatest musicians, performers from around the world, because nobody was working.
1: Yeah.
0: And everybody was just home in their little studios and nobody could go out. It was lockdown. It was COVID. And I wrote these songs with my partner, Carl Hauser. We wrote a bunch of things together for that. And then I worked with Jimmy Paxson, who I think is a Philadelphia native.
1: There you go.
0: Jimmy is a drummer. Jimmy's a drummer who you as a drummer might know, but he did a lot of work with Lindsey Buckingham and Stevie Nicks.
1: Yeah.
0: His dad was a drummer in Philadelphia, but he's kind of a Philly legend who's gone on to big things. He produced the record, and on that one, especially, I like City of Angels is worth a listen. The next thing I did after COVID, there was once they finally put keys to the locks and get out of our houses, we were allowed to perform again, but there were very few clubs to play in and people were not going to the clubs. It wasn't feasible to take a band on the road. So I started doing solo acoustic gigs because, you know, I could do those and didn't have to pay a band and feed them. And if people didn't come, that was okay.
1: Yeah, it's okay, right?
0: So yeah. I did all these. So I did solo acoustic gigs, and that was a new dimension for me. I learned a bunch of stuff from doing that. It's a collection of some of the songs from my favorite songwriters, and I recorded a live concert, and that is the Return of the Folk Singer record. That one also got a Grammy entrant nomination.
1: There's
0: some stuff on there that's
1: So basically, you had two. Obviously, that was the other Grammy nomination on top of that. We got about a minute left, so I just want to make sure that my listeners know we have been talking with Solomon King. He basically is just an incredible guitarist. He's a writer, a singer, songwriter, and he's going to be hopefully doing something with us here in Philadelphia. And when that happens, we're going to put him back in the studio and go from there. But I also want to mention, if you get a chance and you're in front of your television, you got to go to Amazon Prime and see the movie I'm Good at Freaky, which, of course, Solomon plays Phil Spector, which is an incredible movie. So check that out as well. So on behalf of everybody here at Live on Tape, which is so happy to have you on, Solomon. You're great. I can't wait till your new album comes out and your new shows that come in this area. But thank you so much. And on behalf of myself and Josh, I want to thank you. We'll talk to you again next week, and that about does it for Live on Tape. And have a great weekend, the rest of the weekend, everybody, and we'll talk to you soon.

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2: 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I'm Doreen Taylor, and I'm the host of the critically acclaimed talk show, The Scene with Doreen. 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
7: And welcome to Philadelphia Focus. I'm Laura Lewis, and we're going green today, talking about the Colonial Garden Consortium. And with us is Mackenzie Warren. She is the Education and Program Manager for Phila Landmarks, representing Grumblethorpe and Powell House today. Carolyn Winchell, she is Director of Development and Communications at Bartram's Garden. And Meredith Sellers, Interpretation and Access Manager at the Mutter Museum of the College of Physicians of Philadelphia. And ladies, thank you all. Thank you. Let's go around table here and just explain who you are, what your organization is. You want to start with Mackenzie? Tell us about Phila Landmarks.
16: Hi. Yes. So the Philadelphia Society for the Preservation of Landmarks, also known as Phila Landmarks, was an organization that was founded in 1931 to preserve the Powell House from destruction. Since 1931, we have acquired and we steward four historic sites in and around the Philadelphia area. So Powell House, the Hill Physic House, Grumblethorpe in Germantown, and historic Waynesboro out in Paoli. And so the two houses that are participating in the Colonial Garden Consortium are the Powell House to talk about Colonial Revival and the Colonial Revival Garden that is there, as well as Grumblethorpe, which was a 1744 summer home for John Wister of the Wister/Wistar family, and the farm that we still have here today, and some of the early species that were introduced to the United States roughly in the 19th century.
7: Caroline, tell us about Bartram's now.
17: Oh, how long do we have? You said half an hour, so I'll be brief, but thank you. I like to say sometimes that Bartram's Garden is many things to many people, but our role in the Colonial Gardens Consortium is that Bartram's Garden is the oldest surviving botanic garden in the country. It was founded in 1728, so everyone else this year is thinking about 250, and we are getting ready for our 300th anniversary here. It's a National Historic Landmark, and it's also a public park right in Southwest Philadelphia, so we're open free every day to everyone.
7: Meredith, I'm going to have you now talk about the Mutter Museum, and if you wouldn't mind then talk a little bit about the consortium too, the idea behind it.
18: Absolutely. So a lot of people know the Mutter Museum as a primarily 19th century medical history museum, which is true. The museum itself is 19th century, but the roots of the College of Physicians, the parent organization, actually go much deeper into the colonial era. A lot of people don't realize that the college was founded in 1787, kind of in the immediate wake of the American Revolution, and also that a lot of the original founders of the college were patriots who participated in the war as, you know, surgeon generals. Benjamin Rush, who our medicinal plant garden is named after, was one. James Hutchinson is another founder of the college who inoculated Washington's troops against smallpox at Valley Forge. John Morgan is another founder who was also a founder of the University of Pennsylvania's medical school. So we have, a long, deep history that a lot of Philadelphians are not necessarily aware of. One of the things that got this project going for me when I started thinking about it was thinking about that the museum itself does not have a lot of physical artifacts from that time period. Most of our artifacts are later. But what we do have is our medicinal plant garden and volumes in our historical medical library that illustrate how some of those physicians were using those plants to try to heal people. But, you know, so there's a really fascinating mix of experimentation, European folklore, as well as indigenous knowledge that informs how physicians are using plants in this time period. But I wanted to try to paint a broader picture of how Philadelphians were using plants in the early years of the country's founding. So we kind of, I had this idea that, you know, if we were to seek out historical sites across the city that steward these green spaces and had these colonial connections, you know, we could really get a better idea of how folks were using and cultivating these plants.
7: So these gardens, is there a tie in is it medicinal? Is it practical?
18: That's our focus at the College of Physicians. That's what we do. And the garden at Pennsylvania Hospital is also a physic garden. The other sites have kind of a mix of plants that would have been cultivated for food, cultivated for pleasure, cultivated for, you know, kind of scientific interest. So the medical aspect is part of it, but it's not the focus for every site, mostly just for the College of Physicians and Pennsylvania Hospital.
7: And so you put together a list of some of the most beautiful and interesting and historic properties in Philadelphia, because of course, obviously we have Bartram's Garden represented right now, Powell and Grumblethorpe, but Wick is there as well, and the Woodlands. And so what's the same and what's unique about each one of your properties?
18: Well, I'll just start by saying that our property at the College of Physicians is from 1909. So the property itself is not actually colonial. The organization, again, has those colonial roots. But one thing that we did do is in the 1930s, we planted a garden that was named in honor of Benjamin Rush. He had always wanted the college to have a garden of medicinal plants for physicians to replenish their supplies. So our garden is kind of in honor of him. It is planted in a kind of European colonial style with a four quadrant bed. And it kind of evokes how folks would have cultivated those plants, as well as some signage that indicates how some of them may have been used.
7: And Bartram's garden, I know that Bartram himself, and get me, am I wrong? He was a third generation Quaker, and this garden was started in the 1720s, I believe.
17: You got it.
7: Yeah.
17: But you now, got it. 100%.
7: I kept trying to do the math on that. So there had been a lot of Bartrams here. But now his garden, he was not just a horticulturalist, a gentleman farmer like some of the other gardens were founded, but he was actually selling too. He made this a big business for Philadelphia.
17: He was very entrepreneurial. I think sometimes about what he must have been like, and I think he must have been very impressive. And I also wonder if he maybe would have been maybe a little bit wearying to spend time with, because somebody who just has that insatiable curiosity and is always learning and tinkering and experimenting. I really hope that he took time sometimes to just sit and enjoy, but based on how much that he got done, I'm not sure that he did. So it's lucky for all of us that we get to come and sit and enjoy in his space and still be learning, but also be taking that opportunity to really relish the beauty of this area, which is something that was really a driving force for him and is certainly something that we take seriously today at Bartram's Garden, that a public space, a public garden, Bartram's Garden is a public space. I know not all of these gardens are public in the same way, but that's a place for joy as well as for learning and healing. And I think that comes through in this project. The medicinal plants are often at the heart of a colonial garden because that was part of what was driving people's day-to-day lives in the 1700s. You were growing your medicines, you were growing your food, you were growing your dye plants for making clothing and taking care of the household. And so it wasn't something that was a luxury or frivolous. It was crucial to your household. And at the same time, there were so many ways in which people, at least in the Bartram family story, and I think in the other stories too, where people really started to think, okay, there's more that I can learn from this plant, or there's more that I can learn about the way that this plant medicine maybe is used in a culture that's different from mine. We know, for instance, that John Bartram, again, started with his interest in medicinal plants and learned a lot from indigenous practices of the time. And he eventually started doing these plant collecting expeditions up and down the East Coast of what is now the United States. He went as far as Florida. He went as far as Nova Scotia. And it's the 1700s. He's, you know, not going to be sending a text to say, hey, I'll be home on Tuesday. He's on foot or on horseback. But every time he's coming home with plants and seedlings and specimens that he had collected and learned about along the way. And so that sort of started for him this opportunity to create really a commercial nursery business. Somebody recently said to me, you know, it's like a subscription box from the early days. And it's exactly a subscription box, because the idea of that connection with the American landscape was exciting for many, many people in the 1700s. And so John Bartram caught wind of that and was able to use his science, his botanical knowledge, to understand how to share these plants in a way that somebody on the receiving end, after a month's long shipping journey, could then plant something and see it grow themselves. And so a lot of that sort of growth and sharing of knowledge. I think what's really beautiful about what Meredith has created here is kind of reconstituting these networks that existed in early days among these sites, because all of these colonial botanists and scientists, and they were all men, they were all white men with money, right? But they all knew each other. They were all comparing notes and swapping seedlings around and giving advice, and I think probably also competing in different ways. And so to bring back that connection in a way that is legible and inviting for all of our visitors and neighbors, I think is really exciting.
7: Mackenzie, now you've got Bartram isn't the only famous name that we will be talking about here. Of course, there are Wistars and Wisters involved in this story too.
16: Yes. When you asked the earlier question, I was already thinking of all of the ways that we are connected. So, for example, this house was built in 1744 by John Wister, whose brother was Caspar Wistar. They were German, and they anglicized their last names differently, but that changed throughout the 18th century because spelling was not formalized. And Caspar Wistar lived at Wick. So there's already a connection between the two Germantown houses, a familial connection between the two of them, but they are very different houses. And the same thing with Bartram's is how Bartram has the first ginkgo in the United States, but we believe we have one of the first female ginkgos in the United States at Grumblethorpe, planted roughly 1845. She's a big old stinky girl, and I love her. She's my favorite plant on the whole farm. She's a really beautiful, magnificent tree. And one of the nice things about a historic site that tells the story of a family is that it is a smaller story. It's easier to grab onto. You're not necessarily looking at trying to understand big people in history. That can feel a little bit farther away. But when you tell stories of, you know, what it would be like to go from Center City, the Wisters had a house across the street from Benjamin Franklin on Market. And it's like, well, how would you get there? It's like, okay, well, you're going to take a long, long carriage ride out to Germantown over the horse and like on horseback and over the cobblestones and on dirt roads. And like, what would you talk about? It's not like you're going to be talking about TV. Everyone knows what it's like to live, you know, they had a fairly big family. What are the things that you get annoyed with about your family for? Those kinds of conversations are a little bit easier for people to grab in these smaller spaces, but yet they are still all connected to John Bartram all the way over and West Philly, to Center City, to the larger story, not only of Philadelphia, but of the United States and even globally, of John Wister's son, Daniel. We have records of him having tulips and carnations. And it's like, okay, well, if those are coming from Europe, what subscription box is he subscribing to get, you know, plants alive from Europe on a boat to the coast and then up the river to Philadelphia? So you have these small stories that are easy to understand, but do branch out into larger, you know, not only national stories, but global stories.
7: You just mentioned ginkgo, and that's something we use today. And I didn't mention that Fort Mifflin is part of the consortium as well. And we have echinacea from there and chamomile and peppermint, all of these things that we today walk down that drugstore aisle and say, ooh, I'm going to take this, or I need more ginkgo in my diet.
18: Yeah, absolutely. There's a number of plants. We have an exhibition up in tandem with our work in the Colonial Garden Consortium right now at the College of Physicians called Revolutionary Botany. And that actually explores some of those more specifically. So we have a couple of books by the Barton family, Benjamin Smith Barton and his nephew, William, that we have on display. And, you know, they're both physicians, and they are really trying to codify these new plants that are new to Europeans, that are known to Native Americans. And they're trying to figure out how folks are using them, how Native Americans are using them, and then how they can be marketed as new medicines in this new nation that's recently been founded. And a lot of them are things that might seem kind of strange to us today. For example, they are writing about May apples and tulip trees as instruments for deworming. Deworming was a big topic for some reason at that point. They're using plants like boneset for fevers. They wrote about using skunk cabbage for asthma, and that was a treatment that Native Americans had used. So they really are you know, trying to codify all of this knowledge, and they're using all of it to create a new United States pharmacopoeia. So they're cataloging these plants within the Linnaean binomial, you know, the naming system that we use scientifically now. And they're writing about how folks in this new country have been using these plants for, in some cases, thousands of years. And they're making it into a book that physicians can buy to treat their patients, both in the United States as well as in Europe.
7: Somebody mentioned that we're getting boxes from Europe. We have new people to North America, and there is this vast knowledge that the indigenous people have. Were we combining traditions here or combining knowledge?
18: Sure. The College of Physicians, the Revolutionary Botany exhibition really explores that idea. We know that colonial settlers were coming over to the United States with European pharmacopoeia. So they are, you know, they are using that knowledge. They're bringing European plants over with them that they can use for medicinal purposes, as well as, you know, edible things, and decorative plants, all sorts of things, right, that we see across all of the sites. And a lot of the sites do have a mix of European plants as well as plants that are new to the country, and vice versa. We see the same thing happening where they are, you know, trying to figure out and again, catalog all of these new plants that they're finding in the United States. And, you know, I'll kick this over to Carolyn at Bartram's, but obviously he's doing the same thing, right? He's packaging all of these American plants and sending them over to Europe for all sorts of purposes, for scientific purposes, for pleasure, for medicine, all sorts of things.
17: Absolutely. And it's John Bartram's interest in plants was all encompassing. He had this beautiful quote, which I will paraphrase poorly, that everything in nature, be it handsome or ugly, stinking or sweet, was beautiful to him. And he really, really meant it. For instance, he sent poison ivy as, this is an interesting North American plant specimen, with a note, have your gardeners wear gloves. But he also thought, you know, it's really lovely how the leaves do change color in the fall. We get that beautiful red-orange coloration in the fall. And he thought that people would find that striking. But I think that, A, that tells you, again, this is a person who really wants to know about plants, but do you really want to spend a ton of time with them? Maybe you learn a little bit and then you step away so that you don't get poison ivy on you. But B, it also tells us a little bit about the people to whom he was sending these subscription boxes of plants and seeds. Bartram boxes cost about 5 guineas. And at the time, that was the average annual income for a laboring person. That is not something that most people could afford to spend on plant curiosities that who knows what kind of condition they're going to be in after being on a transatlantic voyage for months. So these were something that were patronized by very wealthy people who had gardeners, who had estates, who had a whole staff to make sure that these curiosities could be shown off and prized. It was like the fanciest souvenir from the fanciest vacation that you don't even have to go on, but you get to show it off to say, look, I have these new specimens, these new curiosities from the Americas. I often think sometimes that the idea of the American landscape in the 1700s, it must just have been very sexy to people back in England and Europe who are at a far remove. It would feel very enticing. And so that was that market initially. But then when we talk about other plants coming in, I love to think about Anne Bartram Carr, who was John Bartram's granddaughter, and she was the third generation of Bartrams to own the property here in Southwest Philadelphia. And she was extraordinary because she was known as a botanist, known as a really gifted plant scientist. In the early 1800s, when women were not well known as scientists, but she was well regarded already in that sphere. Yet she was also a very savvy businesswoman, and the landscape around the garden had changed by that point in time. The economics of gardening had changed a little bit. So by the early 1800s, gardening was no longer just the province of very wealthy people with estates and with staff. Now there were more opportunities for regular people, maybe in addition to growing all of your food and your medicine and what you need for your family, maybe you might have just enough, a little bit of land, a little bit of money to grow something for beauty or to grow something for fragrance or something like that. And so Anne Bartram Carr established a new flower garden that's at Bartram's garden that has since been restored. And it is all of these lovely, colorful, very fragrant, exotic plants that were really in fashion back then. Roses, camellias, dahlias, peonies. The peonies are my favorite. And that makes a lot of sense because if you're looking to get the most bang for your buck, maybe you only have that little bit of space and little bit of money. Maybe you're not going to plant a whole garden's worth of interesting things, but you're going to plant one thing that's going to look really gorgeous and smell so great. So she was bringing in exotics from Asia, from other parts of the world. And then I think the other part of the story that's very crucial in the American landscape and that we have sort of a home for at the Sankofa Community Farm at Bartram's Garden are plants that came to this country when people were trafficked from Africa and brought forcibly to this country. There's a beautiful but painful story that one of my colleagues, Chris Bolden Newsom, who is the co-director

0: look at the land holding these stories, right? It's generations and generations of how were people in this ecosystem together. It's not just, oh, I'm going to take what I need from the garden and then leave, or, oh, I'm going to go and that's pretty, but then I'm going to close the door. It's really that continual relationship with the natural world.
1: So this is all like coming together, Africans, indigenous people, the Europeans who are arriving. And you know, don't forget, Lewis and Clark brought back plants. That was something that was a very important part of their travels.
2: Yes. And Benjamin Smith Barton, who was our fellow and one of the professors of Materia Medica at the University of Pennsylvania, was actually the person who taught them how to identify plants for their trip there. So that also gets a little mention in our Revolutionary Botany exhibit.
1: I want to really quickly ask Mackenzie about Powell House. Now, you mentioned that it was saved, but I'd like to know what kind of garden and what kind of facilities would it have had being in Center City like that?
3: Yeah, that's a great question. It's what people ask all the time because they see a great they see grass, they see plants, all this stuff. And unfortunately, we don't have a lot of information. There was some archaeology that was done in the 70s, but even then, like, there's only so much. It's really hard for us to conceptualize that you have to grow what you need. And we're just so used to going to the grocery store. But also, you have to have on site, like, there's going to be a privy. There's going to be a well, and the well can't be next to the privy. There was an ordinance in Philadelphia to not have your privies next to your well. Not everybody followed it. But for obvious reasons, you don't want your bathroom next to your drinking water. They had a carriage. So there needed to be a carriage house. There needed to be a stall for horses. There needed to be there needed to be a large enough fire pit to boil enough water to wash your clothes for the household stuff if they didn't send it out to a professional laundress, as most people did in the 18th century. So there would have been a lot of space taken up by practical everyday things. And then the very first thing you need is your medicinal garden, is your kitchen garden. And then if you're lucky enough, which the Powells were, because they were incredibly wealthy, they would have had things like fancy plants, roses, franklinia, those kinds of signs of wealth.
1: Mackenzie went and mentioned the franklinia, and that's a fascinating story, too, that only could happen in Philadelphia and Bartram.
0: It really is. Sometimes I tell this story and people say, wait, really? Really? So I mentioned that John Bartram would go on these plant collecting expeditions. He's leaving Philadelphia often for months at a time. Let's remember, while we think about this, let's remember his wife, Anne, who is at home. They've got 400 acres of farmland. It's not just that botanic garden, 400 acres of farmland. They have 9 children, and John's off looking for plants, learning about plants, but he always comes back. So in the 1760s, John was down in what is now Georgia with his son, William. William is one of his sons. William is one of the more famous sons, sometimes the most famous Bartram. And John and William were along a river that is called the Altamaha River, and they encountered this shrub, big shrub, small tree that they hadn't seen before. And it was wintertime, so they couldn't see much, but they could see enough, you know, they could see the bark, they could see maybe seed pods, enough for them to say, oh, this is new to us. That's really interesting. Made note of it. That was it. And then a few years later, William was back in the same area. And at that point, it was the right time of year to gather some seeds. He still found the tree, gathered some seeds, brought them home. Shortly after that, we're not sure exactly when, but probably sometime in the early 1800s, that plant went extinct in the wild. And in between the time that William had brought the seeds home and the plant went extinct in the wild, the Bartram family had started cultivating this plant and growing it. And it turns out that it is indeed a large shrub or small tree. It blooms in late summer with these big, beautiful, kind of creamy white blossoms. They smell delicious. The bees love them. It's a member of the tea family. I have actually drunk tea made from the dried leaves. It's delicious. We served some at my wedding. And William Bartram named it in honor of his father's friend, Benjamin Franklin. So it is called the Franklinia Altamaha. There's a little bit of the name of that river where they were. We just call it the Franklinia. Some people call it the Franklin tree. All the Franklinia in the world today are descended from the ones that were originally cultivated at Bartram's Garden in the late 1700s and early 1800s, because you couldn't get them in the wild anymore. They were extinct.

0: Now, some people really want to know about growing Franklinia. It is a very rewarding plant to grow because it is so beautiful and because it is this wonderful story of science and botany and that commitment to the plant palette of the landscape. It is also challenging to grow. It likes very specific conditions. You might say perhaps that's why it went extinct, because its very specific conditions in that little pocket of what is now Georgia changed and it was no longer in exactly the way that it liked to grow. But we do hear from a lot of people who have lovely, majestic Franklinia. There are a few that I see around the city in Philadelphia, and certainly there are a number on site here at the garden, and they are gorgeous. It's only early June now, so we have a couple more weeks before they start blooming. But if you know of a Franklinia near you, or if you're planning on coming out to Bartram's garden, I would say late July, early August, that is your moment. Come out, stick your face in that blossom, and smell that beautiful scent, and you will understand why people have kept this plant alive for all these years.
1: And now you have a story map that links all of this.
2: Yes, you absolutely can. It is an interactive map website that both tells a narrative history of each site and also allows you to physically kind of geolocate where that is on the map of Philadelphia. And we have it going kind of counterclockwise around the city, but it actually does draw kind of a nice circle and hits a lot of the areas around the city. So anybody visiting and, you know, going to all of these sites would really be traversing across a pretty big swath of Philadelphia, which, you know, I think is one of the kind of goals here is to get people to really explore the city during the semiquincentennial, both for tourists as well as for Philadelphians who maybe haven't been to these sites or maybe haven't been in a while and are looking to learn something new.
1: And of course, we find that at the muttermuseum.org. And I know it's Mutter, but I read the book and I know he came home with an umlaut. He might have come home with some seeds in his pocket too, but he came home with an umlaut. So he was a Virginia Mutter, wasn't he?
2: Yes, his Thomas Stent Mutter was originally Thomas Stent Mutter, went to Europe, acquired an umlaut over there, and came back as a more European gentleman, let's say.
0: I did not know that. I love that. I learned something new. Thank you.
1: Hey, I always said this show is educational. Ladies, we are 100% out of time right now, and we didn't even get into all of the other programming that's going on, including June 10th, if you're hearing this before that date. June 10th is one of the Mutter Museum's Meet and Geeks on the Consortium Garden, and that is always a blast. But if you'd like more information, of course, muttermuseum.org is the place to go. My guest, Mackenzie Warren, Education and Programs Manager for Phila Landmarks, representing Grumblethorpe and Powell House, Carolyn Wenschel, Director of Development and Communications at Bartram's Garden, and Meredith Sellers, Interpretation and Access Manager at the Mutter Museum of the College of Physicians of Philadelphia. I'm Laura Lewis. This has been Philadelphia Focus.
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5: What's up?
4: And joining us from Planet Zoom, the one and only Steph. How are you, Steph?
6: Hello, I'm good.
4: Excellent. Well, you're not going to be good for long because we have to punish this episode because we are talking about the Punisher One Last Kill, the Punisher one-shot special that follows the life of Frank Castle after he escaped Daredevil Born Again Season 1. And now we know what Frank was up to. So what did you think of what Frank was up to, Steph?
6: First, I have to say, I don't know where I was when I realized, I thought this was like a whole season, like another Punisher season. I was all stoked for it. No, it was one episode, which was fine because I really enjoyed it. It was fun. It was good to see what he's been doing. Mm-hmm. I felt really bad for him. He seemed really low.
4: Yeah.
6: And I have to say I was super proud of myself for recognizing who the mafia baddie was.
4: Oh, wow.
6: Is that Judith White?
5: Yes, it is. Ma White. Playing Ma Nucci.
4: Yeah.
6: Yeah, I was like, what? That's awesome. So, but yeah, coming back to your question, I liked it.
4: Okay. Rob, I already know you liked it.
5: I did. And I'm a little bummed that we didn't get to see everything that happened to Ma Nucci.
4: Well, we couldn't show what happened to Ma Nucci in the comic book that this story was based on. It was called Welcome Back, Frank. And it really shows Frank in the comic book. It showed the Frank being readjusted to civilian life after coming home from Vietnam. And he was in the middle of killing the Nucci family. And they had him cornered. The Nucci mob family had the Punisher cornered in the Central Park Zoo. And so Frank had to improvise, and he killed several of Ma Nucci's soldiers with various zoo animals, a boa constrictor, a tiger.
6: I wish they would have showed that.
4: That's what Rob's saying.
6: Oh, and, my gosh. That would have been so crazy.
4: And Ma Nucci, who was so upset with her son, they can't do anything right, followed her goons into an entrapment, a bear entrapment. So Punisher Frank punches a bear in the face just to get it angry, runs away, and Ma Nucci, Judith Light's character, was mauled by a bear.
5: Yeah, I loved it.
4: And when I say mauled, Steph, she lost both arms, both legs, and was scarred up and down her. Yet. So she was a...
5: She wore a wig.
6: Oh my God.
4: She wore a wig, so she had no... but picture her in a hospital bed, no arms, no legs, and yelling at her sons and her crew. So that's who Judith White played.
6: So she's doing way better in the show than in the comic, is what you're saying.
4: Yo, yes. When we saw her, when she got out of the car...
6: She's doing pretty good.
4: with two canes, that's like, okay, well, she got off light, no pun intended. But,
6: they need to. Do you think they'll ever come back to that? That's amazing. That needs to be a whole series in and of itself, right there.
5: Yeah,
6: he punches a bear. He wasn't my hero before. He absolutely is now. He punched a bear to make it mad. Yes. I cannot tell you how much of a fan of that I am.
4: I'll send you the stills, but yeah, that's in the comics. That's how the fate of Ma Nucci.
5: The Garth Ennis books were so bloody.
4: Yeah, they were very graphic. And I think they tried to, because John Bernthal co-wrote the script or co-wrote the story on this one.
6: Yeah.
4: And he borrowed a lot from the Garth Ennis run of The Punisher. That's why that fight scene, we saw so much graphic. And it kind of reminded me of the Kingpin wading through, you know, New York City Hall.
5: Right.
4: Just wasting guys left and right. But that was, you know, the most violent we've ever seen The Punisher since, I think, Punisher season two.
6: That's saying something.
4: Go ahead. Yeah, and that is saying something.
6: I heard him say that it was almost like he was saying that this episode was very much like frame for frame of the comic.
5: Yeah.
6: So definitely, you know, this goes back to what you were saying, Craig, how he really took from those. So, you seem more familiar with the comic, obviously, than me. But did you feel like that episode really was really close to source material?
4: Yeah, it was as close to a source material as we've seen since the Punisher Netflix series. The probably the closest it's been was in, it was Punisher season one when he had Daredevil on the roof chained up, and he taped a gun to Daredevil's hand and wanted, you know, Daredevil to shoot him, because if he doesn't shoot, if Daredevil doesn't shoot the Punisher, and the Punisher is going to kill someone, that was straight out of the comic. I'm trying to remember if that was Punisher season one, if that was Daredevil season three, but Punisher One Last Kill really is probably the most comic accurate Punisher story.
5: The Punisher over the years is a completely unhinged guy. I mean,
6: don't say.
5: No, seriously. Like, you don't even know half the things that they did to him. One point in time, he was they mind hypnotized him something, and he killed Nick Fury.
6: Oh,
5: yeah. And then another time, he got killed, and he became an angel.
4: And he was killing.
6: That must have been something.
4: That was something.
5: And then
6: Angel Punisher.
5: Then they made him a mob boss. And then, then there was another time he actually became Frankenstein. And it was called Frankencastle.
4: No way.
6: That's also amazing. They need to do that as well.
5: And then there was another time where he woke up and he was black.
4: Yeah, that was during
6: what did they do to this character in the comics? Holy moly.
5: He'd been all over the place.
4: A lot.
6: Yeah,
4: he was gone.
5: The silliest one, and I know you're going to agree with me. During the War of Heroes, the Civil War thing, Frank worships Captain America because he's the ultimate soldier. So they teamed up. But Frank at one point took over as being, and he was wearing this silly Captain America costume but basically because he's a little more bloodthirsty and Cap isn't, Cap kind of discarded him and he was like, you never hear Cap yelling the things he was yelling at Frank Castle.
4: Yeah, it's the Punisher has been through a lot. And last thing I'll say before we get back to the actual show, there was a really cool what if story. Is what if Frank Castle had gotten the super soldier serum instead of Steve Rogers? And
6: oh my God, can you? The world would just be annihilated.
4: Steph, he had a shield with the Punisher logo on it instead of the star on Captain America.
6: Wow.
4: Yeah.
5: And then there was what if the Punisher killed the Marvel Universe?
4: Yeah, I still have that one. But we're getting off track, and we can talk about Punisher all day, but we need to talk about one Punisher, one last kill. This, and someone, actually our friend Donna, Rob, asked me, when should I watch this? When should I watch Punisher Last Kill? And there's one of two answers. You could watch right after Daredevil Born Again Season 1, when Frank escapes, and then watch it, you see what he's done. Or you can watch it at the end of Daredevil Born Again Season 2 to see where Frank has been and why he didn't help out Matt while all this carnage was going on in New York City. When would you tell people to watch Punisher Last Kill? After Season 1 or after Season
5: 2? I might tell them if they don't need to watch it right before they go see Spider-Man.
4: Okay.
5: Because I think Spider-Man, the movie, is going to be closer to what we see at the end of One Last Kill.
6: That's what I was going to ask you guys, too, how you think this was going to lead into or tie in with the new Spider-Man.
4: What we saw at the only critique I have of Punisher One Last Kill was right at the end. That's when I wanted to start. That's when I really got into it. And I was like, I wanted to see more of that. So I think we're going to see the Frank Castle we saw at the end, complete with the emblem, the iconic Punisher emblem. So I think when we see him in Spider-Man, he's been going through it. So that's why when we see him in Spider-Man, he and Spider-Man are very well acquainted. So Punisher's obviously been wreaking a lot of havoc between One Last Kill and
5: you hear that in the trailer.
4: Yeah.
5: What does Spider-Man say? Go home, Frank.
4: So like, and you know, and get off my truck, you know, suit yourself, and boom, he shoots him. So I think we're at the end of One Last Kill and beginning of Spider-Man, Frank is going to be cutting a long swath and cleaning up this one horse town that he calls New York City.
5: And that's the thing. The Punisher is, for all intents and purposes, a good guy and a bad guy. Because he does really horrible, horrible things, but he thinks he's doing them for the right reason. So, you know.
6: Right.
5: So it's like, how do you think? Then sometimes he does stuff that's just so horrible, like punching a bear and feeding Manucci to the bears, so then you're like, wow, that's like really dark.
4: And what we saw a lot, you know, we saw the introspection of Frank Castle. We saw his still dealing with the loss of his family. By the way, the little girl was John Bernthal's real life daughter in. Yes.
5: Oh, cool.
6: Oh, that's really cool.
4: Yeah, it was Amelia. that we saw in when he went to the grave. That was also from the from the comic books. But this Frank Castle you saw, and you saw Steph, one of your favorites, Karen Page, make an appearance.
5: Although she wasn't really there. Yeah.
4: But I know that's we thought that she belonged more with Frank than she did with Matt.
6: Yeah. Yeah, I remember guys saying that.
4: So when you saw her in this, I thought she was real too, until, you know, she wasn't. But
6: Yeah.
4: I thought it was great her giving Frank a pep talk and getting him out. I gotta be honest, for those of you who haven't seen Punisher One Last Kill, it's still available on Disney Plus. The first 5 minutes, I had to turn it off because of one particular gripping scene involving an animal.
6: Oh my God, Craig, I almost couldn't watch the rest of the episode. I was like, please don't.
5: I had no problem.
6: Like, I cannot.
4: I shut it off. I had to go away. I recently lost a pet, for those of you who don't know. So that was the wound was still fresh for me. But that's really, but because it grabbed me, because it elicited that type of emotion that I had to turn it off and walk away, shows how good a script this was and how good it was. And, you know, we got our redemption arc at the end.
6: Yes. I was like, do it. Get him. I'm like the guy with the hat. I'm like, tell him what he did to you. Tell him.
4: I could have wished. I got to sit on the couch with you, Steph, just to watch. I'm going to watch you watch a Punisher. Like, get him. But it was really telling. It was a great arc we see in Frank Castle and in John Bernthal's character arc. And we talked about this on a previous episode, Rob, why one of the reasons you critiqued Mandalorian and Grogu, where there wasn't enough dialogue. John Bernthal had maybe a page of dialogue in this movie.
6: He doesn't even need dialogue. Like, he's so good.
4: Yeah, I agree. Kind of like in the Kingpin episode where he lost Vanessa. Did you know he didn't speak until 45 minutes into that episode?
6: Are you kidding?
4: No. The episode in Daredevil season, Born Again season 2, the first one after Vanessa died.
6: Yeah.
4: Vincent D'Onofrio did not have a single line of dialogue until Daredevil approached him in the basement at the end.
6: Wow.
4: And he said, "Are you again?"
5: You know, I had, until like 5 years ago, I had every comic of The Punisher. Every version. War Journal, you know, everything. And there was, I didn't even like do the tip of the edge. There was a point where they thought the Punisher was gone, dead maybe, and all these people became the Punisher.
6: Mm.
5: And that was really cool. And then he turned on Microchip at one point.
4: It was played by Eben Moss Bacharach in the
5: from Fantastic Four.
6: My gosh, you got it in.
4: There it is. And from the Bear.
5: And we were talking about the bear eating Manucci, so everything comes back around.
4: It all comes back around. So you said you were disappointed, Steph, because you thought it was going to be a series and not just.
5: I was too.
4: I did know if when I saw Punisher One Last Kill, I was like, no, and I only said it was going to be a one shot because I know how busy John Bernthal has been and the number of projects he has this year. So that there's no way he could have. This was going to be a series because he's got. And he even said this on the Kelly Clarkson show. Yes, I watch it. That when he was doing Punisher One Last Kill, he was doing that back to back with The Odyssey, so he had to keep the beard for 3 months, and his wife hated it. He's got Spider-Man, and he's got The Odyssey. I saw him on Broadway in Dog Day Afternoon, and that's going until July. So He's a very busy man. Yeah, so that's why I knew it wasn't going to be serious.
6: Oh, okay.
4: And I was disappointed, too. I want to know. Yeah. I want a Punisher series. You know, we haven't got season 3 yet. So I still want him to do. And I think he does, too, if he just stops taking so many projects.
5: You think he'll ever come back as Al Capone?
4: From Night at the Museum? Yeah. I still can't believe that's how you know him, from Night at the Museum.
5: Yeah.
4: Out of all things.
5: And Walking Dead.
4: Oh, yeah. Well, see, that's how I knew him, too.
5: But I knew him from being Al Capone and being black and white.
4: Night at the Museum. So
5: my brain works like nobody.
4: And it works really well. In Punisher Last Kill, there was a lot of people were taking it apart from all the stunts that he was doing, and one long shot, the one long hallway scene, kind of what we saw in Daredevil season 1, going from there to the roof and all the carnage and stuff. We can't really see that when he's going to be in Spider-Man. He can't even curse. He saw the web on his mouth. So a PG-13 Punisher, is that still marketable? That's something likable or something that you would want to watch?
5: It's just going to make it tougher. It's going to make it tougher for parents. Can I show?
6: I don't know. I mean, if it's like a standalone thing, I think that's a bad move. But if it's incorporated with somebody like Spider-Man, they sort of have to.
4: Yeah, and I think after Spider-Man, seeing how big a role he plays, I think will determine future. I think it's not out of the question to have another season 3 on Disney, Disney Plus. And they've shown they have no problem doing R-rated series like Echo was, and Daredevil Born Again season 1 and 2 were. But and we don't know if he's going to show up in season 3 either.
5: Well, I haven't even heard if he's going to be in Doomsday or Secret Wars.
4: No, we have not. And I don't know how many street-bound heroes we're going to see in Doomsday. I know like I said many times on this podcast, that Daredevil Born Again season 3 is already shooting, and we already know that the Defenders will be back. The Iron Fist and Luke Cage and Jessica Jones, but will we see the Punisher in season 3? That's my big question.
5: I'm still sour about the Defenders.
4: I know,
5: because I wanted to be Doctor Strange and Silver Surfer and the Hulk.
4: Yeah, the original Defenders.
5: Namor. Yes.
4: Yeah, but that was in the comic books, and we can only do our street level ones. I will say to our listeners of Comic Book Gurus, if you enjoyed The Punisher, One Last Kill, then please go out to your local comic shop and check out the series Welcome Home, Frank. John Bernthal said in an interview that he borrowed heavily from this. A lot of the scenes in there were taken straight from the comic book with his when he went to the grave of his wife, when he was walking down the street with his head down. And not looking in and not paying attention to the crime that was going on. So that was a lot. So in Welcome Home, Frank really showed how he adjusted coming home from Vietnam, from war. And
6: not well.
4: Yeah. And, we as fans always thought that, he came home and he finally got his wife and his kids, and he was so happy. Mm-hmm. And then they were gunned down in a mob hit gone wrong. But we find out, Steph, that he came home, but he wasn't home. He didn't want any affection from his wife. He kind of looked past his kids. He needed a war. He needed to, to feel that. So by the time his wife was killed and, he's lost his kids, they were kind of separating. They weren't really, she was, his wife was not happy at all. So
5: the last series.
6: I'm sure that weighed on him more too.
4: Yeah.
6: To know, God, I just wasted all that time that I didn't know would have been my last time with them.
4: Yeah.
5: The last series of The Punisher in the comic book, as far as I know, was a storyline where he became the head of, I think, Hydra or something. And he resurrected his wife and kids. And but they couldn't leave the compound. So this is a Frank that he got his wife back and he got his kids back. Well, he got his wife back, but every time they tried to bring the kids back, it didn't work. But
4: it was the hand.
5: It was the hand, yeah.
4: Yeah, the same hand that we're going to see in Spider-Man. The one brand new day fighting in jail. So I think, and I'm saying this now, when we saw the trailer for Spider-Man, we saw him fighting all these red ninjas in prison. That's the hand. I think that Peter, Spider-Man, was there to visit Matt. And that scene where we see Spider-Man jumping into the fray against, I think that's going to be Daredevil on one side and the Punisher on the other.
6: That'd be awesome.
4: Yeah. And I think when after the movie comes out, then we see the full, they're going to incorporate those two guys in the full trailer. They're kind of.
5: And something I said after Daredevil, right, where you saw this thing with a rose on it. Mm-hmm. And now the rose came back up in Punisher. So Kingpin's son is the rose.
4: You still think there's going to be a Kingpin son somewhere?
5: Yeah.
4: Okay. Well, if it wasn't James Gunn and Gandolfini, I don't know, since, you know, Daniel's gone, so I don't know who it's going to be, unless they're going to bring somebody else in season three. But Punisher, one last kill, really set the tone for future.
5: He hated his dad.
4: He did. But again, we haven't even met this character. We don't know where Richard Fisk is, or if there is a Richard Fisk. And if Vanessa's gone, where would this son come from? I'm asking you. I'm demanding you. So I know you want the rose, Rob. I want the rose too. But again, it unless we have some type of, once that, the dream of the rose died for me when Chris Gandolfini was killed in season two.
5: Because you thought he was going to be the rose.
4: Yes. That would make sense. Because we didn't ever knew his father. And he was so blindly loyal to Fisk. And that would be something that his mom would have told him, you know.
5: But Fisk had a son, another son, named Butch.
4: Yeah.
5: And Butch was a crime guy, but he wasn't the rose.
4: No.
5: So I'd say, like, Fisk could have.
4: Yeah. And in his grief could have turned to someone else. And, you know, we don't now. Oh, my God. If we could get the Kingpin in Spider-Man, that would be something.
5: Yeah, I don't know why they don't do
4: that. Yeah, that's really because, you know, these guys were talking about Kingpin, Punisher. They're Spider-Man villains. They first appeared in Spider-Man and they just migrated over to Daredevil and became Daredevil's number one guys. But these are Spider-Man. These are Spider-Man villains.
5: Because Spider-Man was always street level.
4: Yeah.
5: You know?
4: Mm-hmm.
5: And it was gangs like Tombstone and.
4: Yeah. And Scorpion and the people that we'll see in Brand New Day. Yeah. And, you know, what I missed in Punisher One Last Kill was Darren, you know, at least in Daredevil season two, they mentioned Frank a lot. They didn't mention any of the other
5: heroes. Hey, what happened to him?
4: Yeah, or just, you know, maybe Daredevil can help us, or maybe Jessica can help us. It's like there wasn't even a mention, not even a newspaper sighting or something on the news. That's would be my lone critique of Punisher One Last Kill, that they didn't incorporate the other heroes in that. But it's still really good, really well shot. The stunts were great. I think John Bernthal did say that he was actually on fire during that one scene where he came through the door.
6: I saw that too, yeah.
4: So good on him for doing his own stunts. Going forward, Steph, I know you're a huge Punisher fan now. What would you like to see in the future? Would you like to see another season or just another one shot like this?
6: Well, I want to see him punch a bear, but
4: check your phone.
6: I just did. So mad in that hospital bed with no limb.
4: but you want to see it on a big screen, correct?
6: Yes, 100%.
5: Judith Light worked.
6: He'll actually punch a bear too.
5: Judith Light worked really well. Is that
4: she did?
6: Yes,
4: she killed. Yeah. She killed it, and
6: she's still the boss, guys.
4: Yeah.
6: What I did there.
4: I saw that.
5: I think the bear is her boss.
6: Well, yeah, in the comics, it is.
4: But again, her story arc, are we going to see more Manucci? I mean, now that the Kingpin is gone, there could be a power vacuum here that she could take if they're, you know, going to keep her. And, you know, they're keeping, I'm saying with this Daredevil universe and Punisher universe, they're keeping a lot of people that weren't, that were killed in the comics, but they're still alive on Daredevil. Karen Page, Heather Glenn, Manucci are no longer with us in comic books, but they're alive and well in the Daredevil universe. And speaking of alive and well, it's us, but not for much longer. This has been our recap of Punisher, One Last Kill. Stay in and see it if you haven't seen it. And check out Spider-Man Brand New Day when it comes to a theater near you. Don't forget to punch your local bear, and we will do this again some other time. For Rockstar Rob and from Planet Zoom Steph, my name is Craig Lagans. This has been the Comic Book Gurus, and we'll see you in the funny papers.
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7: Good afternoon to all my wonderful listeners. On behalf of the Associazione Regionale Abruzzese Delco, I am Melissa Canava Marino, and along with my colleague Nick Alessandrini, I'm ready to have you join us for another musical tour of Il Bel Paese. So join along with us for today's edition of Viaggio Musicale, right here on WWDB 860 and WPEN HD2 FM 97.5. 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
8: Salve cari ascoltatori, Nick Alessandrini back for another edition alongside Melissa Canavo Marino of Viaggio Musicale, our favorite time of our weekend, getting to hang out with each other here with you on a Sunday afternoon. Another great show planned here this weekend to round out another week as we are into June. Summer is here. How are we going to kick off today's show, Melissa?
9: Your Italian musical radio tour visits Lombardia. The regional capital is Milan, or Milano, which in recent times has also become the fashion capital of the world. Rice rather than pasta is often the prime piatto favored by the people of Lombardia. After all, who hasn't heard of risotto milanese? Italy is the largest rice producer in Europe, and the Lombardia region is part of what is referred to as Italy's Rice Bowl. Rice production in Italy started around the middle of the 15th century. Today, Japonica rice varieties are planted under irrigated conditions in large and highly mechanized farms. However, before the mechanized era of farming, the tedious work was done by girls called mondine, from the verb mondare, meaning to peel or to shell. From the province of Mantua comes a song, Amore mio non piangere, in which a mondina bemoans the lost love of her sweetheart and a life ruined by a foolish affair while working in the rice paddies. Iniziamo il programma musicale di oggi con una canzone lombarda intitolata Amore mio non piangere.

0: Torniamo subito dopo la pubblicità. 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
1: The membership of the Sons and Daughters of Italy, LAM Valley Forge Lodge 1776, is proud to support Viaggio Musicale. 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The lodge wishes continued success as the program promotes and preserves Italian heritage and culture in our vibrant Italian-American community and further joins in enhancing the cultural diversity of the Delaware Valley. To find out more about the work and services of the Sons and Daughters of Italy, LAM Valley Forge Lodge 1776, or for more membership information, contact Denise Bernardini at 610-505-1210. It's My Party is a song recorded by American singer Leslie Gore on her 1963 debut studio album, I'll Cry If I Want To. It was released as a single on April 5th, 1963 by Mercury Records. The song lyrically portrays the discomfort of a teenage girl at her birthday party when her boyfriend Johnny disappears, last seen holding hands with another girl named Judy. Johnny returns with Judy, who is seen wearing his ring, indicating that he has replaced the birthday girl as his love interest. The Italian version is entitled La Mia Festa, ironically recorded by male Egyptian-born French pop singer Richard Anthony, and it goes a little something like this.

0: Melissa and I'll be right back with more of your favorite Italian tunes right after the break.
1: Ciao, this is Melissa Canavo Marino here to tell you about the 2026 St. Anthony's Italian Festival, Delaware's biggest outdoor cultural festival, which is proudly celebrating its 52nd anniversary. Come back for the drinks, the rides, the games, and the great entertainment. This year, the festival runs from June 7th to June 13th. New this year, the St. Anthony of Padua Feast Day Mass at 12:30 p.m. and the Procession of Saints at 2 p.m., which commemorate the Festa Patronale, marking the devotion to the parish's patron, St. Anthony of Padua, will now take place on the opening Sunday, June 7th. To find all the festival details, please visit www.facebook.com/St. Anthony's Festival or sapde.org/Italian Festival. As always, the event is sponsored by St. Anthony's of Padua, who welcomes you to Wilmington's Little Italy. Stop by and say ciao and make some memories that last the whole year through. Vi aspettano numerosamente.
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0: And let's start with number one. 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Annual dues are just $30 and are open to all Italians, Italian Americans, and anyone interested in learning more about and participating in Italian culture. For membership information, you can call Nick Rapagnani, the man, the myth, the legend, at 610-212-9888. Again, that number, Nick Rapagnani, is 610-212-9888. But this week's community calendar has been sponsored by the Blasciotti Certified Public Account Firm, located in Westchester, Pennsylvania. 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
1: The Grand Lodge of Pennsylvania, Sons and Daughters of Italy, and its president, Amato Sanita, are proud to join with the other sponsors of Viaggio Musicale. 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The Grand Lodge wishes continued success as the program promotes and preserves Italian heritage and culture in our vibrant Italian-American community and further joins in enhancing the cultural diversity of the Delaware Valley. To find out more about the work and services of the Grand Lodge of Pennsylvania Sons and Daughters of Italy and membership information, contact them at 215-592-1713. 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
2: I Camaleonti performed their 1968 hit Applausi, which translates into the almost exact word in English, applause. I Camaleonti seguono con il loro successo del 1968 Applausi.

0: If there's a birthday, wedding, baptism, or any other special event coming up that you're planning for, then let me suggest that you contact Varallo Brothers Bakery for all your party dessert needs. Their extraordinary variety of Italian specialty items and cakes for all occasions are baked with only the finest of ingredients and still made by hand with the same love and attention to detail as it was back in 1981. And in addition to their famous cannoli, sfogliatelle, Italian rum cake, cookies, and other Italian baked goods, Varallo's can create a cake for any occasion that your guests will rave about. 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
0: Our Italian musical journey ends in the Piedmont region along the Swiss border with a melody which definitely has Swiss characteristics and the lyrics in an Italian dialect unlike those most recognized by most Italian Americans. 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

0: This concludes today's edition of Viaggio Musicale. Our thanks to ARA Delco for their support and to all of our great sponsors. I invite you back next week to join me, Nicholas Alessandrini, and Melissa Canavo Marino next Sunday afternoon at 2 o'clock for another Italian musical journey.
1: 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I'd love to hear from you. Also, please remember to patronize our sponsors who bring this program to you each week. This concludes this week's edition of Viaggio Musicale. Many thanks to the Associazione Regionale Abruzzese Delco for their support and our wonderful sponsors who make this program possible. 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Si conclude così il programma di oggi. Grazie per la vostra cortese attenzione. Qui è Melissa Cannavo Marino, che a nome di tutti i componenti di questo programma vi auguro buon proseguimento della giornata ed una buona settimana.

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0: From my perspective, this is Andriy Chornodolsky, a date and number to be remembered. When we commemorate the infamous attack on America at Pearl Harbor, December 7, 1941, remembering that date, triggering the entry of the United States into World War II, let us honor those that died and remember that date. And now, let's also remember a number, number 194. This week, the House of Representatives passed the long-awaited Ukraine Support Act, H.R. 2913, with 18 Republicans joining 207 Democrats in squeaking the measure through. Hooray! However, let us also note that 194 Republicans voted against the bill. The measure has zero chance of passing through the Senate and getting to the White House to become law. Yes, it is symbolically important that the measure reached this point, but as long as Trump and Vance head this government, there is no U.S. aid going to Ukraine. Putin can rest assured that all is okay. Good to have friends in high places. Our task, the constituents of the 194 Republicans that voted no, is to quadruple our efforts to contact them and seek one-on-one meetings to understand how they chose to be on the wrong side of history and not support Ukraine at this critical juncture. President Roosevelt for years knew that the United States must stand on the side against the fascist Nazi axis of evil. But it took an infamous attack on America to overcome the non-interventionist and isolationist forces in America. When will the United States realize that Putin's Moscow is an existential threat to the world? And the nuclear button in his hands unleashes enough weapons to end life as we know it. When Hitler attacked Czechoslovakia, the world turned its back. When Hitler in cabal with Stalin attacked Poland, the United States did nothing. When Putin attacked sovereign Ukraine in 2014, the world did nothing. Both Obama and subsequently Biden did everything possible to limit Ukraine's war, defending itself from the aggressor. Obama gave Ukraine Javelin defensive missiles, but kept them in secure storage, not to be used in battle, and sent Ukrainians blankets. What a sad joke. Biden provided short-range missiles, but prevented their launch onto Russian territory. For 12 years, Ukraine has been constantly limited and constrained. Finally, President Zelensky said enough. Moscow and St. Petersburg are not off limits. As long as Kyiv is attacked, we will attack every location in Russia to put them on their knees. High time. Ukraine will stand on its own two feet and develop capability to show Putin the futility of his genocidal war. As long as Putin sends fresh troops into Ukraine, Ukraine will eliminate 30,000 of them per month. Putin was embarrassed by the attack on St. Petersburg at the time of his economic summit. Thursday, President Zelensky sent an open letter to Putin. Ukraine wants an end to the war, yes, but Putin must stop his war first. The message is clear and unequivocal. President Zelensky said he is ready to meet face-to-face with Putin and for neutral countries to host a meeting which could be chaired by President Trump. Good idea. Let's see what happens. Slava Ukraini, Heroyam Slava. God help Ukraine and save the United States.
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2: Thank you very much for the warm welcome. It's always good to see you and to be here in Kyiv. And this time, indeed, I also brought with me the whole North Atlantic Council for our historic first NATO-Ukraine Council meeting in Kyiv. This in itself sends a strong message of the enduring bond between NATO and Ukraine. It is important for us to be here, where Ukrainians, young and old, continue to stand together with courage and conviction that their freedom is worth fighting for. Russia's aggression continues unabated. They are bombarding civilians and civilian infrastructure. Russia is terrorizing the population. Mass missile and drone attacks to destroy and disrupt, and the constant threat of hypersonic strikes. All of this is taking, of course, a toll on the people of this country, and increasingly beyond your borders, as we saw just last week in Romania. The danger Russia continues to pose is real, and our resolve in defending ourselves and continuing to support Ukraine in the face of this threat is unshaken. Russia's recklessness is not new. But as Ukraine continues to stand strong, to innovate and to make battlefield gains, Russia is increasingly desperate. Russia losses are substantial. Over 30,000 per month. This means losing more men in 1 month than the Soviet Union did in 10 years in the 1980s in Afghanistan. Absolutely staggering numbers. Meanwhile, we know Russia's economy is under serious strain. Even with some temporary relaxing of sanctions due to oil shortages, Russia cannot compensate for the toll their war is taking on their battered finances. The precious men to bring Russia to the negotiating table, to end this terrible war that they started over 4 years ago. But tragically, they are showing no signs of stopping. The most recent attacks on Kyiv and across Ukraine make that clear. More civilian lives lost, so many wounded, so much damage done. We strongly condemn Russia's aggression and continue to call for a negotiated peace. And here, Volodymyr, it's clear that you are really pressing for peace. At the same time, we are also clear-eyed about the need to continue our support for Ukraine. And that's why I'm here today in Kyiv, along with all 32 NATO allies. This is a strong sign of NATO's continued commitment to our partnership, of our persistent support for Ukraine, and the value of our cooperation. We talk today about the challenges Ukraine faces, the support you need, what allies are delivering, and also how we can continue to learn from and support each other. And we discussed how Ukraine is successfully changing the dynamics on the battlefield. One of the ways in which we support Ukraine is with the Pearl program, through which NATO provides Ukraine with essential U.S. equipment paid for by allies and partners. Indeed, this includes, as you said, the critical air defense that Ukraine needs to protect against the Russian ballistic missiles that continue to target civilian infrastructure across this country. Allies and partners have now pledged nearly $6 billion in U.S. dollars to Ukraine through Pearl, and that support will continue. And Pearl is just one avenue through which allies support Ukraine. Others also continue, including through our command in Wiesbaden, Germany, the Czech Ammunition Initiative, and many more. We continue to work together and to learn from each other in the context of drone and counter-drone technology and tactics. And we are seeing more and more direct cooperation among defense industries, pairing Ukrainian ingenuity with investors and industrial know-how across the alliance, both for you on the battlefield today and also for allies tomorrow. And all of this is an investment in freedom and security. Freedom and security for Ukraine, freedom and security for NATO.
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3: Slava Ukraini! This is the Ukrainian sports scene with Ihor Stelmach. Ukrainian Vladislav Terzhul was born in Artyom, Russia on June 18, 1953. He later moved to the Odessa region of Ukraine, settling in the coastal city of Yuzhny. As a young man in the 1970s, he began climbing in the Caucasus Mountains. His first ascent was a training climb up Mount Pitsirde, which was 2,840 meters in the Caucasus region, where the young geologist took his first steps in the world of mountain peaks. The experience changed his life after he came to the realization he could no longer envision the meaning of life without mountains. He scaled Mount Elbrus, Europe's highest peak of 5,642 meters, and tackled technical routes on rock and ice, usually in rough winter conditions. In the 1980s, Terzhul broadened his horizons in the Pamir Mountains of Tajikistan and went on to climb the Tian Shan and Altai ranges in Central Asia, mastering mixed routes of rock, ice, and snow. In Yuzhny, his daily routine consisted of jogging 4.5 kilometers and swimming in the Black Sea, keeping him in shape for mountain climbing. By the late 1980s, Terzhul was a trailblazer in the Odessa Alpine Club, earning the Soviet title Master of Sport in Alpinism. He summited all of the 7,000ers in the former USSR and won the prestigious Snow Leopard Award. His pursuit of all 14 8,000-meter peaks was motivated by the successes of Italian climber and explorer Reinhold Messner. Terzhul believed a Ukrainian could also summit the 14 peaks without supplemental oxygen. This quest became his life's calling. From 1993 to 2004, Terzhul summited all 14 8,000-meter peaks, all without supplemental oxygen, except for his first one, Kangchenjunga. He subsequently was not credited with two 8,000ers after he mistakenly climbed the wrong peaks on Shishapangma, where he reached the central peak, and on Broad Peak, where he did not follow the ridge to the main peak due to receiving incorrect information from the base camp. In both cases, his altitude exceeded 8,000 meters. He did not deny the non-credits and hoped to correct his two mistakes, but never got the chance. A few of his climbs were particularly noteworthy. In 1996, while a member of the Polish International Expedition to Annapurna I, he helped establish a new route on the Northwest Ridge. In 2000, he completed a successful solo push to Cho Oyu's summit. A year later, Terzhul joined the Ukrainian National Expedition to Manaslu, reaching the top via a new route on the southeast ridge. In 2004, Tejul set out for the Himalayas with an ultimate goal of climbing the most dangerous 8,000er. Makalu is described as unforgiving of mistakes. Steep slopes and unstable weather conditions challenge even the most experienced climbers. Tejul selected Makalu as the peak to complete his program. In his trek, the Ukrainian climber faced strong winds and critical oxygen levels. Unfazed, determined, and resilient, he demonstrated his skill and will by reaching the summit. It was a triumph of his physical endurance and technical training. Unfortunately, reaching the 8,485-meter peak took his life. After his successful ascent, he tragically perished during the descent, probably due to exhaustion or health issues caused by the extreme conditions. Officially, the cause of his death is unknown, and his body has never been found. Władysław Tejul died on Makalu at the age of 50. Although his 14 peaks are disputed internationally because of his two secondary summits, he is hailed in Ukraine as the country's first climber to complete all 14. A prominent figure, a distinct legend of world and Ukrainian mountaineering, he left an impressive mark in the history of climbing the planet's highest peaks. His journey in the mountains is a tale of tenacity, resolution, and unconditional love for the summit. Having scaled to deadly heights without using additional oxygen in cylinders, his achievements inspire and motivate aspiring and experienced climbers throughout the world to try and follow his lead. Coming up next time, Alina Shuk, a champion Ukrainian athlete. Until then, dear listeners, drogi sluchači, Slava Україні, героям і спортовцям, слава!
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4: On Thursday, the U.S. House of Representatives passed the Ukraine Support Act, H.R. 2913. This is the most important Ukraine legislation in 2 years. It strengthens U.S. support for Ukraine's defense, resilience, and long-term recovery. It includes aid, loans, lend lease mechanisms, sanctions, and tools to make Russia pay for its illegal war. The historic vote on Thursday was preceded by an unusual discharge petition, which allowed it to advance to a vote on the House floor. Both efforts were led by a core group of members of Congress, including our region's Representative Brian Fitzpatrick. Our community should be prepared to start calling senators soon. In the meantime, please be sure to call your member of Congress's office this week and thank them if they voted for H.R. 2913, Ukraine Support Act, and stood up for what is right. Ask them to support it again if it returns for a second vote. Many members of Congress gave powerful speeches on Thursday to encourage a yay vote on the Ukraine Support Act. The entire session can be accessed at the YouTube channel U.S. House Clerk under Live Videos, June 4, at the 8-hour, 21-minute mark. We encourage our community to express gratitude to Congressman Brian Fitzpatrick for his leadership in this effort. The following is his 2-minute speech that preceded the vote.
5: The co-chair of the Ukraine Caucus, Representative Brian Fitzpatrick.
6: Thank you, Mr. Speaker. Mr. Speaker, I rise today in support of the Ukraine Support Act. This vote transcends politics. This vote is about freedom. Just days ago, Russia launched over 650 drones and 73 missiles at Ukrainian cities. Families were murdered in their homes. Children, once again, were forced into shelters. And once again, Vladimir Putin showed the world that he has no interest in peace. He is only interested in terror. 5 years into this illegal war, the Ukrainian people are defending their country against Russia's brutal aggression. And against all odds, they have transformed and modernized their military into one of the strongest and most capable fighting forces in Europe. They have pioneered technologies that are changing warfare itself, from advanced drone operations to battlefield innovation that militaries around the world are now studying. Mr. Speaker, I've stood shoulder to shoulder with Ukrainian soldiers on the front lines during this conflict. I have heard the artillery fire. I've watched young men and women defend their country with extraordinary courage. They remind me of another generation of fighters, the Americans who defended democracy abroad during World War II, our greatest generation. They are fighting for their freedom. They are fighting for democracy, and they are fighting for global peace and global security. Mr. Speaker, the Ukrainian people are not asking for Americans to fight this war. They are asking for the tools to defend themselves and for the partnership of a nation that has always stood for liberty. The Ukraine Support Act strengthens Ukraine's ability to protect civilians, extends lend-lease authority, provides critical military assistance, sanctions Russia's war machine, its shadow fleet, and those responsible for kidnapping innocent Ukrainian children by the tens of thousands. And it makes clear that aggression on this planet has consequences. We must send a clear message, not only to Russia, but to every dictator watching us tonight around the world. America will not stand by while free nations are attacked.
7: Усім відомий і довголітний похоронний заклад пана Михайла Насевича, який знаходиться при 9529 Busselton Avenue біля роздоріжжя Grant Avenue, працює під назвою Fletcher Nasevich Funeral Home. 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

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Last month marked the 100th anniversary of the assassination of Simon Petlura, the commander-in-chief of the Ukrainian armed forces during the liberation struggle of 1917 to 1921. He was born in 1879 in Poltava. He joined the Ukrainian Central Committee as General Secretary for Military Affairs in 1917. He participated in the coup against the Hetman in 1918 and became the commander-in-chief of all the armies of the Ukrainian National Republic. Eventually, he became the head of the Directorate of the Ukrainian National Republic, and as commander-in-chief signed a military agreement with Poland, hoping to get an alliance against Moscow. For a while, the military campaign was very successful in 1920, and they even managed to bring control of Kyiv under Ukrainian forces. However, later on, the coalition started suffering losses and fell apart. Simon Petlura emigrated to France, where he continued to represent the Ukrainian national government in exile. Because of his anti-Russian activities, he was assassinated 100 years ago, May 25, 1926, by a Soviet agent, Samuel Schwarzbard.
Simon Petura was in charge of military affairs and later became head of the directorate. It should be noted that there was much anarchy in the country, especially during the war years. Petura is sometimes blamed for pogroms carried out against the Jews by various anarchist groups. However, Petura specifically forbade his troops to engage in pogroms and even punished perpetrators by death. Furthermore, his government cabinet included a representative for Jewish affairs. Hebrew was one of the official languages and the Ukrainian currency of the Ukrainian National Republic. Professor Taras Hunchak of Rutgers University, dealing with his thorny subject of Ukrainian-Jewish relations, uses the memoirs of Jewish-Ukrainian members of the Ukrainian National Republic government to make a number of vital points. One, Petura and his Ukrainian Social Democrat Party helped install into the Ukrainian constitution a sense of an abiding respect for the rights of all minorities. Two, when the first pogroms occurred in 1919, most often instigated by the White Guards' Russian activity on Ukrainian soil, Petura, deeply and personally upset, did his utmost to prevent any future outbreaks. And three, when further outbreaks did occur, he tried his best to punish the culprits. In essence, Petura, of all the people in the Ukrainian National Republic chain of command, least deserved the fate that the assassin Samuel Schwarzbard inflicted on him. Ось деякі цитати від головного отамана Симона Петлюри. 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

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The Ukrainian American Senior Citizens Association of Philadelphia is inviting all its members as well as non-member seniors to its final year-end picnic, marking the end of the activities year for this association. The picnic shall take place on Wednesday, June 17th. Again, Wednesday, June 17th at 11 a.m. in the Ukrainian Educational Cultural Center located 700 Cedar Road in Jenkintown, Pennsylvania. A delicious luncheon will be prepared by the restaurant Passage. The cost of this luncheon is only $15 for members, $20 for non-members. Checks can be made out to UASCA and brought to the door. There will be no tickets sold at the door. Note, you must make reservations in advance. Deadline for reservations is this Friday, June 12th. Again, deadline for reservations for the seniors' picnic is this Friday, June 12th. You can make your reservations by calling the president of the association, Mr. Andriy Chornodolsky. His phone number is 410-241-9037. Again, 410-241-9037. Or you can email him at ACHORNO. That's ACHORNO. You can read it as achorno@aol.com. 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On the occasion of the World Cup in soccer taking place this month in the United States, Mexico and Canada, there will be a Philly Grassroots Cup 2026 competition. Team Ukraine will be taking part. Everyone is invited to watch Team Ukraine play. 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

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This week, the U.S. House of Representatives passed the Ukraine Support Act, which we had urged you to call your congressman about a couple of weeks ago, House Resolution 2913, by a vote of 226 to 195. After a long year of effort, a long-sought package of security assistance for Ukraine and new sanctions on Russia have cleared the first chamber of Congress. This bill provides $1.3 billion in security assistance for Ukraine. It expands the suite of sanctions against Moscow. It supports Ukraine's reconstruction and recovery and reinforces cooperation with European and Baltic allies. In short, the bill gives Ukraine more of the tools it needs to defend itself while raising the cost of Russia's continued aggression. It's the same help Ukraine pressure Russia logic that has guided the strongest pro-Ukraine legislation in this Congress. Thank you to all who contacted their congressman to support this bill. The Ukrainian ambassador to the United States, Olga Stefanishina, wrote an article yesterday saying she believes it will go through in the Senate where it has over 80 supporters. 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
0: 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На чому кінчаємо нашу радіопередачу і бажаємо всім шановним слухачам доброго дня.

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0: Good afternoon, everyone. Good afternoon. One more time. Good afternoon. Welcome to Conversation Unplugged on WWDB 860 AM in the city of brotherly love and sisterly affection. My name is Reverend Dr. Wayne and Weathers, the host of Conversation Unplugged. Before I go any further, I want to take time, to give a shout out to my wife, Reverend Benita Weathers. Yesterday, we celebrated 31 years of matrimony. Yes, 31 years of matrimony, been together for a total of 32 years, but we've been married for 31 years. We had a half of a celebration yesterday. How could you have half of a celebration on your anniversary? Well, every time you hear Conversation Unplugged, the song Conversation Unplugged, that was written and produced and sung by my oldest daughter, Jasmine Weathers. Reason why we had a half of a celebration yesterday, our oldest had surgery on her knee, outpatient surgery on her knee. She had a torn meniscus. And so we went out to breakfast, and then my wife went to Delaware, you know, for my oldest daughter's surgery and things like that. Praise be to God for all of the prayers that are righteous as availeth much outpatient surgery. She's at home recovering. So, and let's keep Reverend Dr. Larry Waltower in prayer. He could not make it. He's in flight right now to a location. And I don't want to say what the location is because I don't want nobody to know at his house that he's live in his neighborhood that he's not home. Hey, man. Johnson, what's going on, Johnson? Johnson, what's going on?
1: Can you hear me?
0: Yeah, I can hear you. The mayor of South Philly. Good. What's going on, man?
1: I am doing great. I'm doing marvelous. God is good. I'm ready to have a robust conversation about this topic today.
0: Yeah. Pastor Moore, before I bring you on, I need to tell all you Knicks fans, y'all need to be thanking the Philadelphia 76ers. Yes, y'all should. Y'all should be thanking the Sixers because we got y'all prepared. Y'all swept us, then you swept the next team and made it into the championship. This is what a sore loser would say. If it wasn't for us, you wouldn't be in the NBA championship. So am I going to be petty or am I going to be prophetic? It ain't Sunday. I'm going to be petty. Amen. Hey, Pastor Moore.
2: I'm doing fine. Well, I'm going all the way to Sunday. We're going to sweep it all next year.
0: Yeah. Well, good. Listen, thank you, Pastor Moore, for joining us. We're going to have a very robust conversation on Conversation Unplugged. Real talk, real issues for real change. So there's something percolating in the current events, and it's very interesting. It was reported, Justice Department announces $1.7 billion anti-weaponization fund to compensate Trump allies. The Trump administration on Monday announced the creation of a $1.7 billion fund to compensate allies of the Republican president who believe they were mistreated by the Biden administration Justice Department. The anti-weaponization fund was announced by the Justice Department as part of a deal to resolve President Donald Trump's lawsuit against the Internal Revenue Service over leaks of his tax returns. Attorney General Todd Blanche announcing the fund in a statement that it was a lawful process, when you get this right, for victims of lawfare and weaponizations to be heard to seek the redress. Democrats and government watchdogs immediately pledged to fight what they call a corrupt, unprecedented resolution warning that arrangements would unjustly enrich people close to the president with the taxpayer dollars opened the door to the meritless claims of political persecution. Before we go any further, I go on to read. Trump's lawyers disclosed the dismissal of the case in the following Monday in a federal court in Florida where the president sued earlier this year. Pastor Moore. Slush fund.
2: Yes, sir.
0: Slush fund. Where did we hear that word slush fund before in the history of politics in America? Slush fund.
2: Well, yes, it goes way back, I believe, to the Nixon administration, way, way back there. And that's exactly what this is. It is a baseless fund. And it's just giving away taxpayers' money for no reason at all. Mm-hmm. And the president is trying to tie this as a part of his settlement against the IRS. And again, this is another baseless assertion because every other president who has run for president, has released their tax returns. Mm-hmm. And if you don't have anything to hide, why are you hiding? And so this is just a way to put money, taxpayers' money, in the hands of corrupt people who do not deserve it. It is a baseless waste of taxpayers' money. And I do find it odd that you can find almost overnight and promote overnight $1.7 billion, and yet you cannot find money for people to eat. You cannot find money for food stamps. You cannot find money for health care, to support health programs, the things that are basic to the American life. And this administration is not living a real life of why he was, why he proclaimed he was being elected. He's going against everything that he ran on, President Trump, and is giving away taxpayers' money for no reason whatsoever.
0: Johnson, slush fund.
1: Trump 2.0. This is just a carryover from what he did in his first in his first term. He's the most corrupt president that we've had in the history of America.
0: I beg to differ. He said he's not. He said Biden was the most corrupt. He said Barack Obama was the most corrupt. He's not the most corrupt. He's not the most corrupt. No, go ahead.
1: That's the proof being the pudding. I believe that right now Richard Nixon is sitting up and saying, you know, I'm not a crook. He's a crook. Yeah. And so when you look at it, it's one of these things where he knows that probably that there will be a blue wave, not a blue tsunami, but a blue wave.
0: Right.
1: He knows that he has to solidify everything he can now before there is a flip in the Senate and the House.
0: Right.
1: He knows that now that as Americans are waking up on both sides of the aisle and understanding that, like, that like Pastor Moore said, people can't eat, they can't fill their cars, they're having issues. Mm-hmm. And the more that he's enriching himself, the more that those people who voted for him and those who were leaning toward him have found themselves that they leaned towards somebody who doesn't have their best interest at heart.
0: Right.
1: And it is a slush fund. And he doesn't care about the people who went to jail for January 6th. He doesn't care about the folk who stood up there and were doing the shenanigans around the vote and around voting.
0: Yeah.
1: He doesn't care about them, but he cares about enriching himself, because Donald Trump is a selfish president that cares nothing about anybody but himself and his own best interest. Now, so that our listeners can understand, and so that those that are viewing us can understand, just because he announces something does not mean that it has to be.
0: Good point.
1: The problem is that every time he announces something, there's always some sort of pushback. And believe it or not, the federal courts on the state level and the district levels have been very, very, very resolute in their pushback against the Trump agenda. Mm-hmm. It is the Supreme Court that has not been resolute in their pushback on certain Trump agenda situations. But the district courts and the other courts have been. And so we need to look at this thing from the standpoint of what he says, but what the courts are going to do. And Dr. Weathers, if you remember, he just tried to get a judge to recuse herself.
0: Yes. Yes, he did.
1: And it was met with major rebuke. Mm-hmm. I think that this is part of him trying to solidify everything that he can, because you know there's a blue wave coming, and he knows that in 2028, which is coming soon, he won't be able to win or run again.
2: Right.
0: Yeah.
2: And also, Dr. Weathers, along that line that Dr. Johnson had talked about, is that whenever he begins to get pushback, and thank God, because the midterms tipping on up to the general election, that more and more Republicans are finding a way to give him some kind of pushback. But whenever he does, he always finds a way to get the media attention off of the negative that he is getting just almost from every quarters, including his own. And so he went, I believe, for the third time to Walter Reed. And I don't think anything is wrong with him that was not wrong before he went.
0: Right.
2: And I think it was just a way to get the media off of what, you know, the war and all of this stuff that he's doing and talk about the president's health or the lack thereof. So he is a master at that. But people are catching on to him, and I'm so glad about it. And the people in South Carolina are certainly on another note, rejected his call to redistrict.
0: Yes.
2: Reduce the redraw the district and certainly saved Congressman Clyburn, who was a good congressman, he's doing an excellent job. So thank God for that, and we need more states to do that. I know that this is just a little ways from what we are talking about, but it's still a part of the DNA of this president that we have.
0: Yeah, one thing that shocks me about the media, and that's why, if folks to see me looking down, it's not that I'm disinterested. I'm just kicking out the radio show on various platforms. One thing that shocks me about the media, and the reason why I started off the question, when is the last time we heard this word slush fund, is that the media has not done an effective job journalistically, and my undergraduate degree is not in journalism. But they haven't done a great job bringing out certain facts or, you know, certain ties or, how can I say, models of example. And when I heard about this money, this fund, the first thing I thought about was Richard Nixon. You know, I was a kid when, and Pastor Johnson, you was a kid. And so was you, Pastor Montgomery. We were kids. We were kids. When Nixon was in office, and I'll be candid with you, I really don't remember Nixon in office because I was very young back then. But, you know, looking at history and everything like that, you know, history informs us that, you know, Nixon had a slush fund, and that's what got him in trouble with the Watergate scandal. And so, And so now, fast forward, if I'm not mistaken, it had to be 72, 73, maybe before then around that time. And now we're in 2026 and we see history repeating itself. And Trump has some people that was involved with Nixon. I'm not going to say they were part of the Watergate scandal, but he had people around him that was with Nixon back then. And I could see some examples of Nixon in his first administration. And so now he's in his second administration. And, you know, you got this $1.6 or $1.5 billion slush fund. That's exactly what it is. And he put parameters in place that it can't be investigated. And now it sets the stage for those who acted unlawfully and tried to overturn an election. It's a possibility that they may get reparations for their actions that took place on January 6, 2021. And as I get ready to go into a station break, if there is going to be a payout to the insurrectionists, then here's the connection here. If you're going to pay the insurrectionists money for carrying out an insurrection, then basically they are being paid for carrying out your orders. Period. They're being paid for carrying out your orders. And what Trump better realize is that his case was dropped, but it can be picked back up when he gets out of office. And so if he's going to pay these insurrectionists, he's already gave them a pardon for their unlawful activity. They already got a pardon, so they may get a PP, a PPP, you know, back for COVID, but he might get a PP, a pardon and a payment. And that sets bad precedence, and it's immoral, and it should not be tolerated that somebody can get paid to carry out an unlawful act, and yet you want to couch it as being patriotic. Let's go on our 30-second station break on Conversation Unplugged on WWDB 860 AM in the city of brotherly love and sisterly affection. Let's go on our 30-second station break. Hi, this is Reverend Dr. Wayne M. Weathers. Not only am I the radio show host of Conversation Unplugged, but I'm also a life coach with BFG LLC. BFG means Bound for Greatness. As a life coach, what I do is I coach people to the goals and objectives that they would like to obtain. Whether you're a business entrepreneur, whether you're just trying to figure out certain things in life, utilize my services. Give me a call, 484-324-8397. Let's have a consultation so I can be your life coach so that you can achieve greatness that you're bound to get. Take care. We're back on Conversation Unplugged on WWDB 860 AM in the city of brotherly love and sisterly affection. My name is Reverend Dr. Wayne M. Weathers. I'm the host of Conversation Unplugged with my co-host, Reverend Robert Johnson, in absence, Reverend Dr. Larry Waltower. He's not with us today. And Reverend Dr. William B. Moore, pastor of 10th Memorial Baptist Church. I want to pull up this article just a little bit more and go into just a little bit more detail, because I was able to pull up some information from the WBAL-TV channel 11 in Baltimore, Maryland. It says the following. It says, in an interview with CNN, convicted U.S. Capitol rioters from January 6, 2021, faked electors and prominent election deniers said they are hoping to tap. Check this out. They're hoping to tap the massive funds, which they think is long overdue. They go on to say, I can't even find a job answering the phone at a motorcycle dealership, said convicted January 6th rioter Dominic Box, who spent 1.5 years, a year and a half in jail awaiting trial and was later pardoned by Trump. I can't find a way to support myself right now. I lost my career. I look forward to financial compensation. I need it. This will be a welcome relief. MyPillow CEO Mike Lindell told CNN he believes his company lost $400 million due to what he views as government weaponization in the aftermath of a 2020 election. Had to laugh at that. He was perhaps the loudest promoter of a baseless. He was the loudest promoter of a baseless. A loudest promoter of a baseless voter fraud claims, drawing boycotts from businesses, defamation lawsuits, and even FBI scrutiny. One more. You're going to get back to comments here. A lawyer for One America News, the pro-Trump channel that promoted false 2020 vote rigging claims, also confirmed to CNN that the company is seriously considering pursuing rights under this fund. OAN was later dropped by most large cable providers and also settled multiple 2020 related defamation lawsuits. Slush fund. Slush fund. Your thoughts, Pastor Moore? The rioters are saying, I deserve some of that money. The MyPillow guy says, I deserve some of that money. OAN says, we lost a lot of cable broadcasters, says, I deserve some of that money. They don't get none of that money.
2: Woo. Well, I don't think they should get a dime of it. Because nobody, I mean, if you think for yourself, you would not have responded to President Trump at the time, encouraging them to meet him down at the Capitol, knowing full well the Secret Service was not going to allow that to happen, no way under the sun. Mm-hmm. And yet, without him, you went away anyway. And people had to hide. Our elected officials, yes, and workers, their staff had to hide under desks. They had to run. They had to do a lot of things in order to stay out of the way of these people that wreaked havoc on the Congress, breaking out windows, breaking down doors, and in addition to that, keeping people from working that they are paid to do. They have to hide under chairs to get out of the way of these people. Right. And they do not deserve 1 cent of that money, because nobody forced them to do what they had to do. And yet we had to another waste of taxpayers' money that you got to correct what they did before people could go back to work, spending taxpayers' money. Now, here again, this is another way that you want to spend taxpayers' money. And again, it is an announcement. An announcement is not law.
0: Yeah.
2: But, you know, his thing is, if you say it long enough, people will believe it. He just keeps saying it over and over and over again. But it's just corruption on top of corruption. And then the person that he got to help oversee that fund was his personal lawyer. And again, that's more corruption. Corruption on top of corruption. The money, baseless, having to spend money to clear up something that they did. And I don't want to appear to be making a racial comment, but, you know, if these were black young men and women doing that, they would have bought out the gods, and perhaps they would have had a lot of funerals as a result of it. But here they are trying to get them off the hook.
0: So January 6th insurrectionists may get a payment out of that fund that Trump announced. But the Central Park, I won't say five, the exonerated five, have not, they've been compensated by New York, but they have a lawsuit now against President Trump because of the slander statements that was made against them. They were falsely convicted of a crime that they did not commit, but yet he still proclaims that they were guilty. You got me.
2: So, right. And Trump paid for, I believe, a $5,000 ad.
0: No, it was $100,000 in Wall Street
2: $100,000 for an ad saying that they ought to be convicted. But yet you see these five men now, you know, they were set free and now they are productive citizens. And maybe we need to raise some money and put an ad in the paper, say, here we go again, corruption on top of corruption.
0: I'll do that, Pastor Moore, but I ain't paying $100,000. Johnson, man, Johnson.
2: We'll do some high-end leaflets.
1: Yeah. I think the first thing that we're missing is the fact that he makes the announcement and there has been no response from congressmen and senators. It's sort of like he makes the announcement, but no.

0: we're missing. The third part that we're missing is that we have to stop talking anti-Trump and start talking pro-democracy.
1: Definitely. Right. Yes, that's a great point.
0: What he is doing is not democratic. Mm. And I don't mean the party. I mean the democracy. He has blurred all the lines in the Constitution, from the executive branch to the legislative branch to the judicial branch. He has just taken a eraser and has cut out lines to make it to be more theocratic than it is democratic.
1: Right, right.
0: And I think that the thing that we have to understand, and Dr. Weathers and Dr. Moore, you know, I always say this, it's going to take the grassroots. It's going to take the people who are going to be fired up and they're going to take it no more. Mm-hmm. But we're going to have to make some sort of change in the left. Now, Paxson just won.
1: Yes, in Texas. Yes, he did.
2: Right, in Texas.
0: And Paxson is nothing but a mini Trumper.
3: That's right.
0: And we have to wait and see what happens in the general, whether or not Paxson can win. But that's a we the people vote.
1: Right.
0: That's not a White House vote.
1: Mm-hmm.
0: But if you look at what he has done, is he has put up these candidates that have reflected him, and these people who are leaning Trump leaners don't understand that all they're doing is embolden corruption, as Dr. Moore said. And they think that they're going to get something out of it. And the real thing they're going to get out of it is pain and crying. And we've seen this. We've seen this from those who are dealing with the deportations.
1: Yes.
0: Those who thought they were buying something or getting something with Trump, and they got something different. And it's time for America to wake up, and we need to vote. We need to vote for democracy and cross the lines.
1: Mm-hmm.
3: Right. You're right, Dr. Johnson. And it's not the Republican Party. It's not the Democratic Party. It's not independents. Right now, democracy is being weighed in the balance.
1: Mm-hmm.
3: And if we don't save democracy, we're going to be in a terrible state. Yeah. And we might as well start doing the election. And whoever gets elected the next time, if it's somebody from another party, they're going to have to spend the first term getting his name off of other stuff, rebuilding the White House, because even as we talk right now, the East Wing,
1: right,
3: of the White House is in rubbles.
1: Mm-hmm.
3: And tore it down overnight, and nobody, you know, too much raised a lot of stink about it. And here he wants to extend it and make it almost bigger than the White House. For what? And for whom? Who's going to be there? You're not going to go there for any kind of dinner. I'm not going to go there for any dinner, right? So who is he making it for? Just the rich folk. And he's not going to be in an office.
0: I think one of the issues that we have to really talk about with this administration is to understand that everything that he has done has shown us. Even Dr. Weathers, we talked way back about the emoluments clause, mm-hmm, about how he's enriching himself and his family members and his attorneys and his business contacts, which he's not supposed to be doing as the president. He's supposed to be neutral. And I think that one of the issues that we're having right now is that when we vote for corruption, we get this. And this reminds me, if you will, and you're right, I was young when Nixon did his thing. But we got to understand that corruption is something that we as African Americans have dealt with on many levels, on the state level and, yes, and the federal government level, because there was one set of rules for one group of people and another set of rules.
1: Yes, right. You absolutely that is correct.
0: It's happening now.
1: Mm-hmm.
0: He's setting up one set of rules for this group of people and another set of rules for this, not based on race, but just based upon the fact of power.
1: Mm-hmm. Yeah.
0: And I think that we need to wake up and understand I called him this week a five-thumbed juggler. He has everything up in the air and he can't catch nothing with dexterity. He has a war that's out of control.
1: Yes, he does.

0: He has an economy in America that is tanking. He has his popularity rating is in the toilet.
1: He doesn't care, but you're right.
0: From his own party. He has single-handedly tried to start something with states to curtail voting rights, which is going left on him. It's not going the way he wanted it to go. And now he's throw this up in the air, and he's trying to figure out what will stick, because he understands that if he doesn't, here we go in November, you know, and if he loses control, and if he loses control of the House and Senate, then he knows that there's going to be a reckoning, because then we will have the balance of powers that we don't have now.
2: Right.
1: So I'm going to say this, and then we're going to go on our station break. Here is one of the dangers of always throwing something up and hoping that the Velcro will stick. If you keep using the same Velcro over and over, it loses its effectiveness and won't stick to anything. That's going our 30-second station break on Conversation Unplugged on WWDB 860 AM. And then when we come back, it's going to be kind of ironic, but what can we learn from Trump in all of this? And I'm going to give you some observations that we can abstract from Trump that makes him effective at what he does, even though it doesn't produce, you know, something sweet. It always produces something corruptible and bitter. All right, let's go on our 30-second station break. Conversation Unplugged on WWDB 860 AM in the city of brotherly love and sisterly affection. Hi, this is Reverend Dr. Wayne M. Weathers. 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BFG means Bound for Greatness. As a life coach, what I do is I coach people to the goals and objectives that they would like to obtain. 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So I'm asking everyone, come out and check out Mind the Mental every Monday at 8 p.m. with Reverend Benita Weathers. She does a great job integrating mental health with physical health for a healthy lifestyle, and mental health with physical health and spiritual health for a healthy lifestyle. So check out Mind the Mental on her Facebook page, Monday, 8 p.m. Eastern Standard Time. So as we're talking, you know, we talked about the slush fund, we talked about the corruption and everything, and what I'm getting ready to say, I'm not towing the fence, I'm not got 1 foot in the door, 1 foot out the door, but I'm the type of person, what can you study from a person to abstract it, to use it for your good, even though they come across as corruptible and bad? And he didn't come across, my humble opinion, is exactly what he is. But one thing about Trump that I think Democrats can definitely learn from, number one, Trump don't give a darn about polls. You got me? He don't give a darn about polls. And I think too many times politicians, they get more concerned about polls but don't have the pulse on the people. You got me? And I'm not elevating Trump or anything like that. If he cared about the polls, he wouldn't be doing what he's doing right now. The reason why folks are expecting something from him, and they ain't gonna get it. Rudy Giuliani didn't get it. They're not going to get it. But the reason why they are expecting something from him, because to a certain degree, he's true to his people. What he says he going to do, he going to do. Whether you love it, whether you like it, whether you hate it, it don't matter. He's going to do what he going to do. Now, I'm not saying it's right. And I'm not saying that I'm jumping on the other side to support him. What I do see is the dichotomy here is that you have one who's rambunctiously doing things for the detriment of democracy, but he doesn't care about polls. He told his constituents, vote for me, and this is what I'm going to do, and this is exactly what he's doing. Somewhere along the line, he's tapped into his MAGA folks, and somehow along the line, one political party isn't tapped into their base at all. What's your thoughts about that?
2: You're right. I mean, I of course, some of his MAGA people are now kind of tipping away from him, and particularly, you know, as they go towards the November, where they see that they have stood with him, and yet they are going to lose if they don't. And even though he does not carry the weight in the polls, he does carry weight with his people, and he has come out and supported a candidate that should not, a corrupt candidate that should not have gotten elected, and we should do everything we can, even though we can't vote in Texas, but that we ought to support those there to make sure that good people, that he loses, that good people get in office. But I think that we have to. The Democratic Party has not been, I think they're finally waking up, but they're not tapping into what people are really concerned about. Mm-hmm. They can't get food on their table. Gas is a dollar more right now this year than it was last year. And what we do not know, what we do know, may not know, that once the border is open, gas prices are not going to go down. It's going to take perhaps a year for gas prices to go down, for things to get back to normality again. And probably whoever gets in office, they're going to have to spend the first 6 months taking his name off of everything that he shouldn't have a name on, and getting back to a democracy. Mm-hmm. Voting. We got to vote. I mean, it can't be 28% and 29%. We can't do that. We've got to get out and vote. And once we get the person in, we've got to start getting democracy back on strong footing.
1: We do. Johnson, man, I had some comments, but Johnson.
0: I think you're exactly right, Dr. West. I think that one of the things that we can learn, that the Trump does not care about polls, but the Republican Party cares about polls.
1: Mm-hmm.
0: You hitch your wagon to someone who's this unpopular, you have to understand that the stench rubs off on you.
1: Yep.
0: Remember, if you will, when we had the town hall meetings and all of a sudden they thought they were going to go back to their districts and everybody was going to be happy with what Trump was doing, and all of a sudden they turned on them. Mm-hmm. And then all of a sudden, the Republican Party was like, stop the town halls because it's not going the way we thought it was going to go. And I think that the key is Democrats are going to be on one side, Republicans are going to be on the other side, but it's going to be the independent voters.
1: That's right.
0: It's those Republicans who are going to cross that aisle and come over. And those Democrats who made the mistake of crossing the aisle, now they got to come back over. Mm-hmm. And I think that the issue that we also got to learn about Trump is this: if Trump is going to say he's just like me, you got to live with it.
1: Mm-hmm.
0: And also, we also got to understand that there is a thing called, what is the next Republican presidential candidate going to look like and sound like? And how far are they going to distance themselves from this administration so that they can win back the White House if they want to? Because J.D. Vance is so far in Trump's pocket, he can read the dollar bills in his wallet. And that may not work if you want to keep the balance of the White House from 2028. And we have to have, or they have to have, because I'm like you right now, Reverend Weathers, I don't know whether I want to be really a Democrat or an independent right now, because the messaging just isn't there for me.
1: Mm-hmm.
0: And so we need to figure out how do we deal with messaging on either side. Because I got to be honest with you. I'm going to be quiet. I need to be honest with you. There was messaging on the Republican side that spoke to those who voted for the Republican current occupant of the White House that spoke to their interests.
1: So the reason why it spoke to their interests is because he didn't just start a year before the election or 90 days before the election. He was building his message right after he lost the 2020 election.
0: So are the Democrats building theirs now? Because we're 2 years in? Are the Democratic Party starting to do what, taking a page from Trump's playbook?
1: So here's,
0: or are we just sit back and passively wait until a year before the election and then want to throw up 19 candidates to try to find one?
1: So here's my concern with the Democratic Party, you know, and Pastor Moore, correct me if I'm wrong, and Pastor Robert Johnson, correct me if I'm wrong also. And I'm just coming off of a campaign, so this is not a reflection of the campaign I'm just coming off of. What I see happening with Trump in building up to the 2028 presidential election is what I see with Trump that built up to the 2020 presidential election. That people became emotional and they voted based on, and I'm not saying everybody was emotional, but they didn't vote on policy or agenda. They voted on, they didn't like how he was performing, didn't like what he was doing, and so we got to get him out of office because he's the villain. When you vote somebody out of office because they are the villain, everybody is motivated to come out because we have to get the villain out of office. The problem with voting to get a villain out of office, if you're voting to get a villain out of office, but there's no platform, there's no agenda, right? There's not anything that is motivating your constituents except vote him out of office because he's the villain. Once the villain is out and the atmosphere of the villain diminishes, and if you have no platform, then the same people that were eager to get him out of office in 2028 won't be eager to vote in 2030 or 2032. And so when Trump got out, and you know, Johnson and Pastor Moore, this is a consistent message that I've constantly been saying since working, you know, the presidential campaign in 2020 and a consultant for a presidential campaign in 2024, when Republicans lost in 2020, they regrouped. When Democrats won, they went to sleep. And that's the difference. And so what happens here is, you know, Trump is talking bread and butter issue to MAGA folks, not the whole entire Republican Party, but MAGA folks. What Trump does for other Republicans who don't agree with his agenda, he allows them to have power. If what he does allows us to have a majority, I may not like it. I may not like him. I may not like what he does. But if it allows us to have a majority, and if it allows us to gain power on the Supreme Court and allows us to keep power and a majority in the House of Representatives, then Trump, go ahead and do you, but we're going to do us. Until what he does causes friction that it causes them to lose support, then we'll turn on him. But if we're going to... That's all right.
2: Well, I think that somehow or another, I'm kind of where Dr. Johnson is to some point, and that is, if we're going to stay with the party, we're going to have to find a way to merge a part of what we are doing with some of the message of the progressives. Mm-hmm. And I think if we look at the street race, and I think it says that there was a combination of a progressive message, but then there was also a bit of talking about some of the issues that people cared about. But he went so far as I think one of his lines was that he was a rabble rouser. I don't think that people now are fully entrenched in the Democratic Party like they ought to be, because somehow or another we have not crafted the message that the people need that meets them every day. So that I believe we have to have. For the lack of a better word, I think we've got to have some radicality in our message that if things are not right, that we're going to shake them up. We're not going to just get along to go along, that we're going to change some things regardless to what it takes. And I think if there is a part of what Trump does is that he does not mind shaking up things if it's to his benefit. He does not care. And yet he knows how to keep them in line. And I think a part of why the media is not accurately supporting things is that Trump is living in these reporters' minds rent-free. They don't want their name out there in the paper. They don't want people coming to their house in the middle of the night. Mm-hmm. So they are very careful in what they write. And of course, he got rid of a lot of these reporters that he knew was not going to carry his message like it needed to be carried.
1: Mm-hmm. We're going to bypass our 30-second station break. My fraternity brother, Alan Daniels, says Trump has the power base of racism, so he don't have to worry about the polls. That's what makes Trump different. He appeals to the world. He appeals to the world racism that was always here but was underground. Trump's people are in control of everything. They are scared of him and his influence. Trump already put in place voting restrictions that even when we vote, it will comprise. Look at the $1.8 billion that's slanted for the crooks. And he also adds, we have to fight fire with fire. Yeah, it's what really troubles me here is, you know, we got a slush fund. Had this been Democrats, this would have been Investigation 5K. You remember Coffeegate?
0: Mm-hmm.
1: Y'all remember that?
0: Mm-hmm. Yeah.
1: President Bill Clinton was investigated, I guess something dealing with coffee with China, and they called it Coffeegate. He has so many gates. You know, when he was in office, he had some. And let me just say this. I started out as a big Bill Clinton supporter. And then after 10 years, when I started to see his policies and everything, I realized his policies was not for African-American community. So I'm not as a big Bill Clinton supporter as I was when I came in office. I mean, not when he came in office. But all that being said, you got $1.8 billion slush fund, but Medicare is being cut. You got a $1.8 billion slush fund. SNAP programs is being cut. You got a $1.8 billion slush fund. And, you know, all of these aids that went to assist to help folks is now, you know, obsolete. You got Ebola over in Africa, and yet there's no dollars that can really go there to help our brothers and sisters in Africa because of all of the funds that was been cut. And so let me say this, and we're going to move on. Where do we go from here? You know, one of the dangers that people fail to realize, you talked about Paxson, you know, Trump-like. You talked about another person, Trump-like. You gave about a list of folks who are Trump-like that are followers of him that's like in positions to get elected. You know, if you look at the history of those who were Trump-like in 2020, everybody who was Trump-like lost something. Giuliani lost something. I forget the guy's name. He started out he was head of the press corps, something like that. I forget what they call it, chief of staff. And he didn't last no more than 5 to 6 days. You know, Pam Bondi, she's out. The one, was it Gafford, her name and everything? She's out now. Everybody who was Trump-like lost except Trump. Because when you're Trump, Donald Trump, President Trump, you won't lose. You will always be where you are. But everybody who tried to mimic and be like him lost something.
2: Right. And he not only did he get richer, but his children did.
1: Yep. Yes, they did.
2: By shaking down these countries.
1: Mm-hmm. Yeah. Where do we go from? Oh, go ahead, Johnson, before we go.
0: I have a question. Remember, they've always said that Donald Trump was the face of the Republican Party.
1: Mm-hmm.
0: Who's the face of the Democratic Party?
1: Faceless.
2: Faceless.
0: Who do we look to represent the message because he's already set the message, and he was the face of the Republican Party when he wasn't even in office.
1: Mm-hmm. So you ask who's the face that we look to set the message for the Democratic Party?
0: Who speaks? Because right. when he spoke, everybody fell in line. Who, you know, if we're a faceless party, then you, what is the message? What is the messaging? What is the culture? How do I vote for you?
1: I can tell you who speaks for the party. He speaks very well. Reverend Dr. William B. Moore. No, you know, what happens here is we take the faces off. Howard Dean, and I tell this story all the time, Howard Dean had a great strategy. And when he implemented that strategy, 2006, they got the House. 2008, they got the House. They got the presidency, the House, and the Senate. And then they didn't want him anymore. And then, after that, 2010, we lost the House and lost the Senate, et cetera. He was the face of the Democratic Party. Next, well, let's start out. Bill Clinton was the face of the Democratic Party. Then after Bill Clinton came Howard Dean. Howard Dean was the face. And then when President Barack Obama got elected, it was President Barack Obama. He was the face of the Democratic Party. Since Obama left, they've been faceless. Think about the Republican right. Party. First, it was second Bush. Bush used to be the face of the Republican Party. And then they went faceless under Obama. And then Sarah Palin rose up. Right. She rose up and she could have been the first female president of the United States of America on the Republican side. But she went too radical on the right. But what did Trump do? He picked right. up basically her message. He had his radicalism and her radicalism. He combined it. And that's how he got elected. So one time it was Bush. Right. Well, Reagan used to be the face, and then came the first Bush. I don't think he was really the face of the Republican Party, but his son was the face of the Republican Party. When his son's term was up, then there was no face for the Republican Party until President Donald Trump came into office.
2: And if you really look at it, his imprint is going to be on that party, regardless of who comes next, because a lot of Republicans are saying, I don't agree with what he's doing,
1: right.
2: but they say it in a nice way. They say, are you going to vote for J.D. Vance? And their response is, I'm going to vote for the ticket. They didn't say, Vance, I'm going to vote for the ticket, which means that they're going to support the ticket all the way down.
1: I need to give a warning. Don't sleep on J.D. Vance. I saw this debate against Waltz. Don't sleep. Do not sleep on J.D. Vance. Y'all think, oh, we get Trump out. Oh, we definitely going to get a Democrat. You know, we definitely going to get a Democrat in. Do not sleep on J.D. Vance. He is no sucker. Matter of fact, he's more advanced. My humble opinion is he's more advanced and more shrewd than Trump. Don't sleep on him.
0: Yeah, I agree. But the one thing I think that we have to look at J.D. Vance too is that J.D. Vance has saddled himself to Trump in such a way where he can be savvy, but I don't think that he carries the gravitas that Trump carries.
2: Mm-hmm. No, he doesn't. Trump is going to be that party's face no matter who's there.
0: Right. And people who are not feeling Trump, if J.D. Vance hitches his wagon to him, he may turn some people off because it'll be Trump 3.0.
2: Right.
1: Yeah. You got a good point that Trump is the face unless this economy collapses. Because where George Bush.
0: Right.
1: Huh? Because where.
0: It's hitting that.
1: Yeah, because George Bush was the face of the Republican Party, and it would have been a lasting imprint until the economy collapsed. Almost the worst yes. in the Great Depression in 2008. If it wasn't for the economy collapsing in 2008, George W. Bush would still, former President George W. Bush would still be the face of the Republican Party.
0: Yes.
1: Because he got us through a terroristic attack.
0: I don't know if Pastor Moore remembers, but Pastor Moore, if you look at the Reagan administration and the Trump administration, they both had one thing in common. They played upon the fears of the white masses.
2: Right. Like
0: other folk. Willie Horton,
1: yes.
0: The, you know, the whole thing about making our city safe again and the thugs and the rap. And then Trump comes along and he does the same thing around immigrants.
2: Right.
0: Because he makes the other folk, if you will, the villains that he's got to protect, the real Americans from the others.
2: Mm-hmm. Right. And the difference is in Richard Nixon and Trump is the fact that both of the parties came together to vote him out of office.
1: Yes, they did.
2: But you don't have that critical mass of Republicans or Democrats that will come together in the next 2 years and vote Trump out. You know, it's just don't have it.
1: Yeah. So what we have to do is we have to wrap this up. Man, we had a very great and robust conversation. We carried out our model on Conversation Unplugged, real talk, real issues for real change. And so, Pastor Moore, thank you, man, for coming in. Coming in at the last minute. Thank you. We had a great conversation. Listen, this is not a time to retreat. This is the time to maximize. This is not a time to get discouraged. This is a time to get encouraged. You got me? Trouble don't last.
2: Congratulations on your 31.
1: Yeah, 31 years. Mm-hmm. Yeah, my wife been putting up with me for 31 years. 31 years.
2: Well, get you down the line towards 32. Get the other half of that celebration.
1: I definitely will. What were you saying, Johnson? The music is starting to play. What were you saying?
0: We'll be 30 in July.
1: Congratulations, man. Congratulations. Well, listen,
0: y'all. I don't know how I put up with us that long. 57.
1: Wow, to God be the glory. And to y'all Knicks fans, thank the Philadelphia 70s. Thank us. Because if y'all didn't sweep us, you would have never been able to sweep the other team. Anyway, God put breath in our body. We'll come back on next Thursday. Conversation Unplugged, WWDB. It's hard to believe that our next broadcast will be in the month of June. Time is going by real quick. Maximize every moment and don't let the moment maximize you. 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
5: Just didn't want it bad enough. That should have been an easy win. What were you doing out there? You gotta hustle. You could have made that play if you'd been open.
6: On the car ride home after the game, when you think you're helping by telling me what I did wrong and what I need to work on, all I hear is that I'm not good enough, that I'm supposed to be perfect, that it's not okay to lose. On the car ride home, all I need to hear is how much you love me and enjoy watching me play. That my worth isn't determined by my performance. That even on my worst day, I am worthy. That you see me learning, growing, and doing my best.

0: make a lot of sense to be like, you know what, I'm going to hold off for a bit here because I'm still going to be able to get the exact house I want at the same price and is if you had like a family member that had agreed that they were going to sell you their house at like, you know, under certain things. Because otherwise, like, the market's moving forward.
1: And that's happened a lot. I mean, you'll see people where they do get a home from, and if you can buy a home from a family member or they're willing to do that deal, you got to take that deal 100% of the time. I think that's really smart, but that's not, you can't plan on that.
0: Right. Like, that's just not going to be in the cards for everybody.
1: Well, and that's, it's not. I mean, some people, it's just not even there. So when you ask people, hey, well, even if this is half right, what does your plan look like? I think for consumers, you always want to look at plan B. Like, is plan B staying put? Is plan B not moving? Is plan B buying a home later anyway? And then if that's plan B, you got to make a smart financial decision. So how often are you going over the finances with your clients? I mean, because a lot of agents, they just stick people in the car. They want to show them houses. But like, how often, how early are you having that financial conversation with people?
0: Well, so I'm usually trying to, like, I will absolutely take clients out without them having a pre-approval.
1: Yeah, and that's not what I'm saying. Yeah.
0: But you know, once you get a little bit into it, I am typically, you know, at least trying to find out, you know, have they spoken to a lender? You know, because they can give you numbers for like what it is that they're looking for or what they think their monthly payment should be at. But until they actually start the process, there could be random little things that they're not aware of that could make their situation where it's less than what they thought it could be, or maybe more than what they thought it could be. So people will also have like a number in mind sometimes, and then they could afford to go higher. They don't want to, and that's fine. But then if their taste and what they're drawn to is at a higher number, then they may have the wiggle room to do it. So I think at least getting some solid facts about kind of like where they're at and how much they know about the financial piece of it early on is good, because the worst is if somebody is looking above their price point and they don't know that. And then that's what, then everything under it, you know, they're kind of disappointed by. So you want to know that you're looking in the right general, you know, piece. And then depending on how long the search is going on, you want to look for things where if they start suggesting looking at homes that are a higher price point, and not by like a couple thousand, but like if that has gone up, you want to be able to say like, all right, so like, you know, tell me what's going on here. Because maybe they got a bonus. Maybe they got a raise. Mm-hmm. Maybe like something has changed there. Or maybe they found out that they're going to get gift money or whatever the situation is. You don't want to be like breathing down their throat about finances all the time. But if you notice a shift, you certainly want to ask about that and kind of find out what's going on. And, you know, other than that, I mean, if they are somebody that was pre-approved, they don't last for forever. So if you've been searching and it's been like 6 months, 8 months, you would probably want to suggest that they get that going.
1: Yeah. And what's smart about what Sarah just talked about is you're not combating them with, you know, pressure or this is why I'm right. You're offering math, right? Math, this is a financial plan to get into a home. And when you start to educate and your aim is education rather than trying to close somebody, it goes a long way. And you know, great exercise is the people that say, well, if rates do come down, so all right, let's talk about what happens. And if you remember when rates were low, how frothy was demand right now or at that time?
0: Oh, yeah. I mean, when rates were dropping, that's where people were real, like everyone flooded back in. Competition spiked.
1: And so rates go down, demand comes back, and then you're paying more anyway. Then you might not be getting the terms that you want with like an inspection or something like that. So all you want to do here is understand, here's option A, here's option B, which one's going to be better for you? And that's how to deal with this affordability question, because there hasn't been a new price level that's been set. I don't see it. I mean, other markets, we're seeing things happen differently. It's not happening here in the greater Philadelphia area.
0: Right.
1: So, you know, there's a question, and I think this is pretty interesting. Logan Modishami over at Housing Wire did an analysis, because we've seen rates have been persistently in the mid-sixes. And we had that, like, ray of hope when they hit 5.99 that we thought might see rates come down, and that just hasn't happened. And now we got a new Fed chair. You know, people are thinking there might be some rate cuts here, which may or may not happen. I mean, the probabilities on them are very low. And you look at what's driving rates, and there's always, is it the jobs report or is it inflation?

0: But with the conflict happening in Iran right now, inflation has been the thing that's driving rates where they are, probably more so than jobs reports, because you look at the jobs reports, they've been all very favorable over the past few months. So when knowing that inflation probably isn't going anywhere, even if this war ended today, I don't think inflation just drops down a bit. How are you coaching clients when the rate conversation comes up? I mean, because the jobs reports have been very favorable throughout 2026 here. I mean, probably more than I think a lot of people expected.
1: Yeah, I mean, like, what people are like, I'm waiting for, I think there's going to be rate cuts.
0: And they're hoping the Fed's going to save them.
1: Yeah. I mean, in that case, I think you look at, you know, when is the next Fed meeting coming up, and what, like, they're usually not that, it's usually like up in like the 90% chance of this, 80% chance of this. It's not like it's spread where it's super unpredictable what they're going to be doing by the time it gets to the meeting. I feel like you generally have a kind of good idea of what they're going to be doing. We also know that, earlier in the year, there were more rate cuts predicted that haven't really happened. They've redone the numbers here. They've kind of adjusted their predictions here. If there is going to be any type of rate cut, it's not going to be what saves you.
0: Well, I don't think there's going to be a rate cut at this point. I mean, you look at the next meeting.
1: Yeah.
0: It's a 98.6% chance on June 17th, nothing happens.
1: Right.
0: Happy Father's Day, everybody. Then we've got a... Now, what's interesting is just even last week or two, there was more probabilities of rate hikes than not. So now looking at the CME group who does this, and you can do the same thing on like Kalshi or Polymarket or something, there's a 1.4% chance of a rate cut. So that tells you that maybe people are realizing that that there's going to be some movement here. You look at the July probabilities, again, it's 1.3%, 92.4% that it's going to stay, and 6.3% there's a hike. And then in September, I think that's where things might get interesting, where there's a 75% chance we stay, 22% chance there's a hike. So we'll see what happens here. But I think the point is that in order for any decision to be made, I don't think anything happens until the war in Iran is over. And there's some sort of, I mean, we've been hearing for months, like, oh, we're very close on a deal. I don't see any deal happening, right? I mean, there's nothing that's happening there. So, and then there's like more strikes. So until that ends, I don't see the Fed doing anything. That's just my observation. And then we'll kind of have to listen carefully and look at the data here, which tells me get used to rates at 6.5%.
1: Right.
0: So if rates are at 6.5%, and you know, we're basically halfway through the year at this point, we know inflation's keeping rates there. Affordability is what it is. And Zillow recently adjusted their home price forecast. So for the greater Philadelphia area, they put a number on there. And there's all kinds of numbers around. For the Philadelphia metro area, they're looking at a 1.1% increase in home prices, which to me is probably low. And I think it's too generalized versus like Delaware County, Chester County, Montgomery County, and the city. Because you're also putting in like Jersey and Delaware there. Those are all very different markets. What's your advice to folks knowing that we've got all this stuff happening? What should they expect in the second half of the year if they're considering a real estate decision?
1: Yeah. So, I mean, I think that we need, like, my best advice is work with what you've got. So, rates are the rates, and there's not much that we can do about that. Certainly you could, buy it down or do different things there, but talk with your lender to figure out exactly what your options are. So, you know, what you can do, what you control, and what you can't control. If take other things into the picture here, you know, so if a property has been on the market for, if like days on market is high, like look for opportunities so that you can kind of control what you can control. And for a lot of these listings, if it does have a higher days on market, don't assume that there's something wrong with the product. Like, go out, check it out, and don't be afraid to write an offer at a number that you like it at. Because even when you're, like, if you're on the listing side, getting any offer in writing is an opportunity, and it's something to bring to your client, and it's something to try to work out. So I would say, like, keep at it. And I feel like I keep saying this, but just, like, you can only control what you can control. So find the opportunities where you can.
0: Well, you keep saying it because it's accurate, and that's it's a smart way to go about making these decisions, because a lot of folks, they get jammed up in hypotheticals and if this happens or if that happens, and it's very difficult to live your life that way. When you look at median time to contract right now, it's at 24 days through the week ending May 31st. So that's up a little bit. And there are homes that are sitting on the market a month and a half, 2 months, 3 months. That is opportunity for a buyer and for a seller. That's probably where you need to make an adjustment to your price so you can, because what's fascinating to me is how many times have you seen this where a seller makes an adjustment, all of a sudden, like, the people come out of the woodwork.
1: Yep.
0: And it's better to be that spot as a seller to make an adjustment and have competition rather than trying to negotiate a lower offer and get them up. I mean, I think that's very difficult to do. And seeing that you look at the percentage of active listings last week that had a price adjustment was 9.4%. So about 10% of all the listings have had an adjustment. Days on market's creeping up. These are signs that, especially when we get into these summer months, June, July, and August, if you see something you like and you don't like the price, go look at it and have an open mind, because that's where oftentimes you can get the house that you want. Maybe the photos are not great. Maybe it's not being marketed right. Maybe you made too many judgments about the home online versus what there is in person. And I think that's, we were talking about a listing that we're working on where we were inside the home and the photos really didn't do it justice. And so that's all the more reason to look at these properties. And that's where you talk about controlling the controllables. I would also say have an open mind and go look at these places in person.
1: Yeah, absolutely.
0: So you know, and the markets, I don't see any of this stuff changing. Everything that's happening here, it's pretty much what people expected for 2026. I mean, no one expected the war. I think some people hoped rates would have been a little lower. That's obviously spiked things with oil prices. Everything else is unexpected, and I like an unexpected market.
1: Right, and it's just been kind of like creeping along here. You know, it's like doing, like, there haven't been a lot of like wild ups and downs. Like, it's kind of just staying the course, which also I feel like brings a level of certainty when you're out there doing things. Like, it doesn't feel so much like, well, tomorrow it could be an entirely different ball game. You know, it's, you're in the game.
0: Well, if you want to think about that to a couple of years ago where rates were jumping up like a quarter and a half a point every single week, like, they were going up, they were going down. The market was very volatile, and that creates a lot more uncertainty than, okay, because you could look at a home and 2 days later you can't afford it, even if you thought it was priced right and everything made sense. So when you look at those things, we're in a normalizing market. Just to give some perspective, the average 30-year fixed rate since they've been recording these things, and because everyone says rates are high, even though they're still a little lower than where they were last year. In history, the average 30-year fixed rate is 7.7%. So that's the historical average. So we had an all-time low 5 years ago. That's probably never going to happen again.
1: Right.
0: So controlling what you can control and focusing on what matters most is great advice, Sarah. That's why you're helping a lot of folks. And that's really the only way to approach the market. And you know, when you look at some of the things we can control, I mean, especially like access to listings, which we're going to get into in a second, all the stuff you can't control, who cares? It's not going to make a difference anyway. Like, I don't know why people get wrapped up in that.
1: Right.
0: But it does happen.
1: Yeah. Oh, 100%. But I feel like kind of just trying to stay level-headed and bringing what you can to the table.
0: How do you coach clients on that? Because I think there's a lot of times clients get really bent out of shape about things they can't control. And I mean, there's some very difficult conversations. What's your strategy there to do that? Because real estate's full of these tough conversations.
1: Oh, yeah. I mean, I think that sometimes the best thing to do is not, by no means like ignoring a client, but giving a client a minute to, if there's like bad news or things aren't going their way, kind of like delivering the news. And then if sometimes somebody needs a little bit of space to just kind of process, so letting them have that, but be setting times for like, all right, we're going to have to talk again at this point, blah, blah. And then depending on what it is that you're trying to kind of navigate through, if you have case studies of similar situations and kind of what happened and how it played out in the end, I feel like that can be very helpful, just so that you know, like, hey, you're not the only one that's ever gone through this, you know, like we've been down this road before, and this is how we handle it. So I feel like that can be helpful. Getting to the root of what the real problem is, or what like the biggest issue is, if there's something where somebody's kind of spiraling, so that you can kind of try to like be like, all right, let's prioritize here and bring it back to what matters most. And then just taking things like a little piece at a time and breaking it down so that it's not so overwhelming. Because I think this is something where it does get very emotional. I mean, this is a huge investment. Mm-hmm. And whether you're making the investment to like, this is where I'm going to be living for a long time, or you've lived somewhere and now you're trying to cash out and this is what you need for like the next phase of life. It matters. There's a lot of emotions and finances invested in it. So I think remembering that as well, and just having empathy.
0: Yeah, empathy is important for sure. And I think that that's a really good way to look at this. And when you have these tough conversations, I think it does make it easier. Like, people don't always like what they're going to hear, but that's not, if you got an agent that's only telling you what you want to hear, just fire that person immediately, because they're not giving you any real advice, because the market's not easy to navigate. And I think that's some of the best advice that you're going to see. So control the controllables, great advice. Speaking of controllables, we got more listing battles going on. So if we've talked a little bit about this, and there is a local angle here because of a deal that was struck with Bright MLS, which is our local MLS. So RealTrax, who is the Nashville-based MLS, announced that they are going to ban their listing feed. Originally, it was going to stop May 31st, and they extended it a week to June 8th. And what they're doing is they're banning their listing feed to Zillow because they want that Zillow to comply with updated IDX rules. This is the same thing that happened with MRED, the Midwest Real Estate MLS in Chicago, where there was some Compass listings that Zillow was not displaying. They filed a suit, and then, you know, now they're holding Zillow to the carpet here, saying that they need to show everything or nothing, basically. The statement from Stuart White, the president and CEO of RealTrax, said, "Our responsibility is to the brokers, agents, and clients we serve, not to any particular business model. That means protecting seller choice, recognizing the value of broker-created listing content, and providing a platform that encourages cooperation while preserving flexibility and opportunity for everyone involved in a transaction." So it looks like they're trying to work out a deal, is kind of what I'm hearing. According to RealTrax, Zillow is suppressing dozens of listings due to its internal policy, the listings standards that they have on their website. The license expires June 8th. If that lapses, brokers can still get listings on Zillow through a broker-only export program and a direct feed. And it looks like they're trying to cut a deal here. So we already saw one judge kind of step in with MRED and say, hey, time out. We're not going to let you just put these people out in the cold, these 43,000 sellers that were no longer on Zillow and people were getting direct feeds and all that. We've got another MLS doing the same thing. What do you think about all this here? And then we can talk about the local angle.
1: I'm glad that I don't need to make these decisions.
0: I agree.
1: You know, I think one of the things that I really like about this structure of, our team and all of the support that we have is, you know, they're always compliant with whatever needs to be done to have everything running and operating smoothly, so that I don't necessarily need to know all of the details of all of it.
0: that's really smart, because if you look at like some of the real estate news that's broken recently, like, you know, Real Brokerage merged with RE/MAX, like people are like, oh my God, this is game changing. There is nothing that has changed in our business being RE/MAX agents. Like, literally nothing has changed. Now, that could be like 3 years from now. Who knows? This is another one of those things where, fortunately, we're not in one of these markets. Right. A couple of people reached out to me and said, hey, I got to tell my seller they're not on Zillow. Like, that's not a fun conversation.
1: Right.
0: So that's where their strategy was to go on Zillow. You talk about seller choice. Those sellers chose that and they were cut out. So, what Bright has gone ahead and done, this is the local angle. This is how it affects you, Sarah, and your business, as well as mine and a lot of other people's. Back in the middle of May, Compass locked in four MLS partnerships. The biggest one was Bright MLS, the second largest MLS in the country. We got 100,000 subscribers. And what basically it means is they plan to roll out expanded listing flexibility and pre-marketing options for subscribers. And, you know, this happens after the MRED stuff. There was the RealTracks issue. And what it means for agents is that the regional MLS has defined how listing data will move through the industry, and the agents can access listing data outside the traditional MLS footprint. MLS boundaries that once limited cross-market visibility are being opened up because they used to have some very strict rules. Mm-hmm. And you know, basically, what they did was like they cut a deal with Compass, so they don't, you know, they're not cutting their band. They agreed to whatever Compass wants to do. And to me, this is all about policy. Is that for whatever reason, Compass wants to control the policy of how listings go because they got their private exclusive listing model, which to me is a bunch of BS. That's what they want to do. And it's just like, so, I mean, the good news is we're not getting shut out of Zillow because I don't want to talk to clients and tell them, hey, you're not on like the portal that gets all the traffic.
1: Right.
0: And I think that's good news for local homeowners here. But if, I mean, this is not going to stop. I think this could go on for years, all these fights, because it's all regionalized. I mean, it's like you get one person feels a certain way, it's just going to create more problems.
1: Right. I try not to get too bogged down by it.
0: Well, I think the thing to listen to here and to be aware of is that, you know, I mean, there's a lot of Zillow and Compass, they're going to keep suing each other for the next 24 months. I think that's going to continue to happen. And, you know, they both feel two different ways. And, you know, there's no winner here right now. And unfortunately, sellers are collateral damage. So I'm glad that we are not going to have that problem here. So I don't have to call our, I mean, we went through, we have like 48 active listings right now. Imagine 48 phone calls like that. Here's what's going on. It's just not something I want to deal with. So, and that's not good for clients. I mean, unless there's a reason why you're holding it off the market, Zillow is going to get you a lot of traffic.
1: Yep.
0: And I'm talking like you don't want your ex-wife or ex-husband knowing you're moving, or you're some celebrity, because we have so many of those in Philadelphia, right? I mean, it's like newscasters and athletes. That's what we got here. So you got to be very mindful of that. So I think that that's one positive here being part of Bright is hopefully this won't happen to us. So why don't we take a quick break? We're going to come back. We're going to talk about some local news that's happening, and we have seven incredible new listings we're going to break down next on Tool Time Real Estate Radio on WWDB 860 AM. 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
0: All right, welcome back to Tool Time Real Estate Radio on WWDB 860 AM. I'm Tom Tool. She's Sarah Timon. We both work at the Tom Tool Sales Group at RE/MAX Main Line, the number one RE/MAX team in Pennsylvania since 2018. And there is news about a new development in Honeybrook. I wish we had more new development news, given the lack of inventory available. A micro hospital coming to Aston, which sounds pretty important given what's happened with hospitals and their closures over the past 12 months. And the Plymouth Town Center is close to being reborn. We'll talk about it all, along with seven incredible new listings we got hitting the market. So if you get some value out of this or you like what you hear, make sure to subscribe to the channel. Click on the bell for notifications. And if you want to schedule a call with Sarah to buy a home in that new development in Honeybrook to get closer to Plymouth Meeting, or you're excited about the new hospital in Aston and want to talk about that, click on the link right in the comments and she will get you squared away. So Honeybrook has a new development. So this is pretty interesting. D.R. Horton, who's a very large national builder, there's a local speedway. I didn't even know this existed. This is like a racing track. And they're talking about a 170-home development on 130 acres next to the Honeybrook Speedway. They're going to call it Arbor's Glen. There's going to be 85 duplex buildings and public amenities. And they're also going to donate the Speedway parcel. What do you think about living next to a Speedway? It's called the Honeybrook Speedway Quarter Midget Club.
1: Yeah, I mean,
0: what a name.
1: I had not really like heard of that before. So is it something that's like actively used a lot?
0: I don't know.
1: I mean, I feel like if it was like a constant thing, I don't know that I would love that. But if like every once in a while there's like some activity there, like maybe it's not that big of a deal.
0: So it looks like I'm on their website now. And I mean, they have race. So it's they have race day fees. It's $20 for the first car, $15 per driver. Looks almost like go-karts kind of.
1: Okay.
0: But I'm not entirely sure. Let's look at the getting started tab. So quarter midgets are a family-oriented sport that involves racing and specially prepped cars. And there are, it's almost like there's like a roll cage. And they race on oval tracks, 1/20th of a mile. Kids 5 to 16 can race. There's a multi-point seat harness, full face helmets, other gear. The sport has fewer injuries than Little League football. That's what it says. And it's meant for, you know, kids and families. So I think this is a little different than like...
1: Yeah, like a racetrack. Like, I don't think you're
0: being in like the Dover 500 or whatever it is, right?
1: Right. Yeah. Yeah. So, all right. Yeah, I feel like it shouldn't be too noisy.
0: Well, I think, you know, what I look at here is that we need more new home inventory. And you're not going to see that. You're going to see it in places like Honeybrook. Like, it's going to be in more rural locations. I was talking to a... client of ours, and he bought real estate in his 20s, but a lot of his friends are like getting married, having kids, and they're either moving them. He either sees people moving like out towards 422 or this way, because you're right on the edge of Chester County and Berks County there, or they're moving down to like the Aston area, which we're going to talk about in a second. And this is the kind of properties people are looking for: townhomes, right. You know, single family homes. They like newer stuff. I mean, I think the problem is there's not enough of this going on. So I'm glad to see that the builder is actually making a deal to preserve what's happening with in the community, because I mean that's a significant amount of homes. 170 homes is not, I mean, it's not like it's one of these like 10 or 15 or 20 home developments.
1: Right.
0: So this is going to be good. I mean, the homes are going to be between 2,000 and 2,600 square feet. Final approval should be end of this year, early next year, with site work to follow. So I mean, I would imagine there's going to be some demand there, especially people coming from like Western Chester County and trying to buy their first home. If they don't want to get into something, do a whole bunch of work and do all that. I mean, it's, what are you seeing a lot of these first time home buyers gravitate towards right now?
1: Yeah. So, I mean, I think that this is going to be a great option for them. For a lot of first time home buyers, like new construction and new developments are not necessarily in the cards for them, because mm-hmm. I feel like you see a lot of like luxury going up when you see some of the new developments, and like this square footage is what most people are looking for, something between 2,000 and 2,600. So it said that pricing is not up yet. They have not announced that. So you know, it'll be interesting to see where that comes in, but from what they have put out so far, I feel like this could certainly appeal to a lot of people.
0: Yeah, and they're going to have some amenities there too, because it is rural out in Honeybrook. Like, so they're talking about having a baseball field, basketball court, tennis and pickleball courts, playgrounds, parking areas for township use. So, you know, while this isn't like a town center, which we're going to talk about, like King of Prussia or some other areas, it looks like they're building a community there. And I find that people are really attracted to that when there's more to do than just like live there in some of these places, especially those amenities. I mean, I was playing pickleball with my kids like all weekend, and these places are packed mm-hmm. like nonstop. We went Friday, Saturday, and Sunday, and there was someone there every single time. Like, it was wild to me how packed these places were, and they have them all like the public public parks. So it's that's apparently like the new hip thing to do.
1: Oh,
0: so
1: yeah.
0: It's good. I think this is good news. I wish there was more of this stuff going on. I mean, it's, you know, and I mean, I like it. I think it's, you know, it's going to be good for the area. It's going to hopefully bring some. Because then you got like the Little League that can play there. Like, they're actually building the infrastructure of the community, which is pretty important.
1: Yeah. Now we'll just have to see how long it takes.
0: Yeah, right. Yeah. 2029 delivery is my guess, but we'll see what happens. So speaking of Aston, so there was, I mean, we obviously had like the Crozier Hospital that closed, and that was a big hit to Delaware County. There's a new micro hospital coming to Aston, and this is not far from where Crozier was. Christiana Care is expanding emergency care in Delaware County, and it's the Christiana Care Hospital. It's set to open in early June, bringing a full-service emergency and inpatient care directly to the community. The new neighborhood hospital is going to treat around 15,000 patients a year. It's going to have 24/7 emergency care, lab testing, imaging, and with the Aston campus, they plan to bring high-quality emergency and inpatient care closer to home, according to Dr. Janice E. Nevin, the president and CEO of Christiana Care. And the fact that it's got a freestanding ER is a big deal. That's not a normal thing. Mm-hmm. I'm glad to see something down. I mean, this is just like the lack of hospitals in Delaware County right now is a real problem. So does that ever come up when people are talking about buying a home? Do they ever mention that?
1: I have had it come up before for like needing to be within, you know, a certain distance of doctors and mm-hmm. of like their hospital. It doesn't come up all the time, but when it comes up, it's like, you know, that's top of the list. So, and I mean, I think for, especially with like some of the other hospitals closing down and having to get to go further to get to them, along with then those locations probably being a bit overwhelmed because of having to take mm-hmm. more in. When you factor in, if there is like an emergency and you factor in that additional distance, that can really matter.
0: Well, when you think about, I mean, there is a lot of people moving to Southern Delaware County for affordability reasons. And the fact that the Crozier Hospital is no longer there is a challenge. And Christiana Care is also planning a similar neighborhood hospital in Springfield, Delaware County by 2027. So, I mean, all of a sudden now it's not like your typical huge hospital that you'd want to go to if there's like something really bad you need to get taken care of. But like the ER, the quick stuff, I mean, that's really important. It's a $50.9 million investment. It's going to generate 75 new jobs, which is good. I mean, I'd like to see more jobs, but that's not bad. And I to me, this is such a need for that area. Because, I mean, you think about the hospital that was there, now it's gone. And the closest hospital is Riddle. I mean, that puts a lot of stress on these other ERs. So, it's nice to see another health system kind of coming in and taking the lead here versus, you know, everyone looking like Mainline Health or Penn to do something. So, I think this is a big plus, and it's going to help probably home values in the area. I think you're going to see a little more demand down there now because, like you said, when people need to be close to doctors, like, it's got to happen. Like, it's not like a...
1: That's not a want.
0: That's nice to have, right?
1: Right. Yeah. Yeah, for sure.
0: So good stuff there happening in Delaware County. I'm glad to see that. Last thing I want to get your take on here, Sarah, is the Plymouth Meeting Mall. It's being reborn as a town center. This is the Exton Mall. This was supposed to happen there. They're still fighting about that. We saw what the King of Prussia has done a nice job with this. And to give some perspective, the Plymouth Meeting Mall was the third fully enclosed shopping mall in the Philadelphia area when it opened in the mid-1960s. And they're putting $100 million into this here. So right now they have a Whole Foods, a Boscov's, there's a Dave & Buster's, there's a Dick's Sporting Goods, Legoland, which, like, I've taken my kids there when they were younger. That was a great, like, rainy day sort of activity with them. A developer, Dean Adler, with the Lubert Adler Partners, is advancing plans to transform the property into something different. He's calling it the town center. We've seen a lot of these here. 280 residential units, restaurants, hotels, gathering spaces, and a major youth sports component. Do you think this gets approved? And do you like it?
1: Yeah, I mean, I think that the way, just the trend and the way that, like, many malls are going, it's kind of like a ghost town, you know? So being able to transition them to things that right now people would be excited to go to, and making the space usable and making it, you know, a neat spot to get to that has a lot of different options is smart.
0: I agree. And there's also, like, that's another area where there's a lot of people there. I mean, you're really close to Conshohocken, and you got all that shopping in the Metroplex there. And people want to go out to eat and be able to, like, walk around a little bit. I mean, you look at Suburban Square, the town center, like, downtown Wayne. Now, you can't, like, build these downtowns everywhere, but they can take these. Cause I've gone to that Dick's there a couple times to go get, like, the kids, like, sporting goods. And there's, like, nobody there. Like, right. I mean, it's so and it's pretty easy to get to. 476 is right there, which is a good thing. Do you think the community is going to push back? That's probably my bigger question.
1: I don't know. I mean, I would like to say no, but I feel like there's always going to be some level of pushback, right? Like, there's always going to, like, never would it just be like a unanimous, like, yes, everybody's on the same page here. But I think it'll go through. But I think it's going to take a lot of time.
0: I think this is more likely than Exton, because you look at where Exton's located, there's a lot more residential homes much closer to there. And everyone talks about traffic, and you already got the main street and everything else. Mm-hmm. That's more retail and office space, right, over there. There's not like there's homes around there, but they're not close. It's not the same as Exton. So I could see that helping it get approved. And, like, I don't understand why you want vacant buildings like,
1: right,
0: that size,
1: a huge
0: anywhere.
1: Vacant building. Right. Like, it's the building is already there. Let's make it something people want to go to and make it usable.
0: Well, and what people don't realize, vacant buildings can create a lot of problems. So if you look at the Haverford YMCA on Eagle Road, you've probably driven by there before. Mm-hmm. It's, like, super nice. Well, before, that was an abandoned gum factory. And this may gross you out, but there was, like, a huge colony of rats that lived there. And when they tore it down, now there's, like, rats all over the place. And we used to live in Ardmore, which is not far from there. And apparently, like, that's one of the places they went to, and now people are, like, catching these animals. So, I mean, like, you have these vacant buildings, like, sure, you don't want something to go in there, but it can create other problems. And, you know, living in a large metro area, I don't think you want big vacant buildings. Like, this isn't The Walking Dead where, I mean, you want to see that stuff happen. So, I don't get the pushback in developing. I just think it doesn't make a lot of sense.
1: Right.
0: Like, what else are they going to do there? I mean, that's a tough, unless they're going to put single family homes all over the place, which is going to create more traffic. Like, and I don't know who would buy those things over there. I mean, someone probably would if they're priced right, but it's not like this quiet residential area.
1: Well, I mean, they'd have to obviously, like, demolish the whole thing. Like,
0: and change the zoning.
1: Yeah, like, there would be so many other things that would have to go into it, where the way that it currently is, they could, you know, obviously you're going to have to pour money into this to make it what you ultimately want it to be, but you can kind of, like, work with what you've got and then get it there versus having to just, like, completely take it down to nothing.
0: Yeah, I mean, it just to me, it's going to bring more value. Like home values go up, more jobs are going to show up. You're going to see more people want to move there because there's local amenities. I mean, how many times do people say they want something like walkable and close to their house?
1: Oh my gosh,
0: like
1: yes.
0: All the time, right? So not all the time, but it happens very frequently. Well, that does all that, and then you're in a place where it's a little more affordable. Rather than moving to a main line where it's already built and the infrastructure's there. So I think that's going to be a big boon for a lot of homeowners there.
1: Yeah.
0: Let's hope it goes through.
1: Yes.
0: All right, Sarah, we got 7 incredible new listings hitting the market here. You want to lead it off and start to talk about what we got happening this week?
1: Sure. All right. So the first one that we have got coming up here is 525 R Fitzwater Street, number 2. This is in Philly. It's going to be hitting the market here on the 5th. It's listed at $325,000. This is a 2-bed, 1.5 bath, 570-square-foot property, end-of-row unit here in Queen Village, which is, you know, obviously a great little area to be in the city. So listed at $325,000. And there will be an open house on Saturday from 12 to 2.
0: Yeah, great location there. And if you can't make the open house on Saturday, click on the link. Sarah can get you in. So that's number one. We also got an incredible property hitting the market in Penn Valley. This is a can't miss, if you ask me. I mean, we've both been in this home. It's 1223 Haggies Ford Road. 4 beds, 3 baths, just about 3,100 square feet. And it's coming to the market at $1.5 million. The house is incredible. There's a big 2-story room with a lot of windows there and a big fireplace, tons of light. But the outside is probably as exceptional as the inside, where there's this massive wraparound deck, in-ground pool. It's super private. The property's been renovated throughout. 3,000 square feet in Penn Valley, $1.5 million. And this is by appointment only. So we'll be able to get you in. Just click on the link. Sarah can make that happen. Great, great property to check out.
1: Yep. We've got another property coming up at 168 Walnut Run Road in Landenburg. This is a 4-bed, 3.5 bath, little over 3,700 square foot single family home. It is going to be hitting the market on Friday with a open house on Saturday from 12 to 3. This is being listed at $895,000, and the lot, you've got like a little over an acre. So you're going to definitely have some space out there, and it's a beautiful, well-maintained property.
0: Yeah, another great property that we have coming to the market is at 1966 Moreland Road in Abington. So this is a 3-bed, 1.5 bath, single-family home. It's 1,726 square feet. And that's going to be offered at $474,900. This home, it's got a really good size lot, about 1,500ths of an acre. Great shape on the outside, brick and vinyl siding. And that's going to be open Saturday and Sunday, 12 to 2. And we can also schedule by appointment as well. So a great opportunity in Abington, right off Old York Road there.
1: Yep. We've got one coming up, 1823 North 26th Street in Philly. So this is a 3-bed, 1-bath, 1,144 square foot detached home. So this isn't a row home. This is a single family detached home. It is being listed at $215,000. We are not having an open house for this one. This is by appointment only, but it's a updated, great property.
0: We've got another single family home in Southern Delaware County in Norwood. It's 32 West Ridley Avenue, $385,000 asking price. It's a large home, 2,076 square feet, 3 beds, 1 full, 1 half bath. It's got a 10th of an acre, central air, which not a lot of these homes have in that part of Delaware County. And that is by appointment only as well. Big home, great property to check out. And we got one more here, Sarah.
1: 533 South Conestoga Street in Philly. 3-bed, 2-bath, 1,120 square feet. Hitting the market on Friday and being listed at $259,000.
0: So come check out these listings. 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That's all we got for you this week. You can follow Sarah at Ty_TyTime. And you can follow me at TomTool3RD, both on Instagram. And we'll be back next week on WWDB 860 AM.

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2: 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A sprinkle of this? 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
7: Every one of us is a walking museum of sports, from that first ball game with maybe your parents to getting that first nervous, sweaty autograph to maybe even taking your own kids to the very first game. It's the feeling we all get that brings us back to our own personal Philly field of dreams. And the Museum of Sports show is on the air and ready to go there with you. I'm Doug Scheimel, our show dedicated to sports memories, memorabilia, and the museum that's going to capture it all right here in Philadelphia. We're live on the Talk 860 and Museum of Sports Facebook pages, so take a look. 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Ladies and gentlemen, Philadelphia's Greatest Showman and the Flash in Flash and Cash, Mr. Lou Scheinfeld. How you doing, Lou?
8: Good. I keep saying I'd rather be the cash in Flash and Cash, yeah. But he had the money. I had the ideas. I knew Philly. He knew business. And it was a good marriage. Anyway, I'm torn. This is not a rant. I'm torn because do I want the Knicks to win the championship? It's good for basketball. It's good for our league.
7: Been a long time.
8: But then again, do I want them to be so even more arrogant? Not the team. They're a nice team, but their fans, I hate them.
7: Yeah. Well, we've got a good friend, Bill Schoening, just retired, longtime Spurs play-by-play guy, West Catholic boy. And so I'd be happy if they won it, too. Hey, coming up today, you heard that vintage promo from the Philadelphia Freedoms, Billie Jean King Tennis at the Spectrum from 1974. Pro tennis is back in Philly this summer for the first time in more than a generation. Alex Guthrie with the Philadelphia Tennis Classic is going to be here to tell us all about it, how to get tickets, and how it came to be. And it's 4 o'clock. Do you know where your kids are? They might just be on a sports betting app. Philadelphia Inquirer investigative reporter David Gambacorta is here with startling statistics about kids addicted to online betting and gambling. And our king of sports collectibles is going to be here, and Lou is going to try to stump the guru with our sports trivia. Nick DePaccia Jr. is on the Museum of Sports show. But as always, every week, he is mad as hell, and he's just not going to take it anymore. Lou, you say there's no more fighting left in the fighting Phils?
8: They haven't fought in several years, but they don't hit either. They don't score runs. And today, a miracle. The game wasn't over a few minutes ago, but they were up 6-3, but it was 3-2 for so long. In fact, Wheeler had a no-hitter into the sixth, and it was like a 1-0 game at that point. Then we made it 3-1. And now I see it's a sixth. So I think we're going to win this one. But what do we got to do to get a team that doesn't go 6 weeks without scoring 5 runs? I mean, come on. We got a payroll that's up there with the Yankees, Los Angeles, Boston. And these guys don't hit. I mean, what is the problem? They don't have a decent right-handed hitter. Yeah. The guy they got in right field is not that much better than the one they've had for the last 4 years. So I don't know. The Dodgers hit, even the Cardinals hit, and they're not a good team. So yeah, I need some
7: cut
8: hits.
7: The season in half. It would force them to play better a lot sooner, and I'd actually watch more and stay awake a lot longer. Hey, I want to tell you, everybody out there, about a great Museum of Sports event coming up this month. It is our first Lunch with Our Legends. It's Wednesday, June 17th, in just a couple of weeks at Swan Caterers in Philly. We are commemorating 50 years since the Broad Street Bullies beat the Soviets, and we're going to have a Flyers Legends roundtable with Bill Barber and Bob Kelly and Jim Watson and his brother Joe Watson and some special guests. You can get your tickets by going to themuseumofsports.org. And while you're at themuseumofsports.org, you can get all the latest breaking news on finalizing our home at the historic Litt Brothers building on Market Street in downtown Philly. Just go to themuseumofsports.org and sign up. And you can also get some really cool merchandise like this 48-ounce insulated Museum of Sports mug perfect for keeping martinis delightfully chilled during a pseudo sports show. Hey, our first guest, you see him there in the Zoom box there. Thank God he unmuted. He is responsible, along with the Sports Sisters of Philadelphia, in bringing pro tennis back to Philadelphia for the first time since 2005, I think. It is called the Philadelphia Tennis Classic that's going to be played August 23rd through the 29th at the Hamlin Tennis Center at the University of Pennsylvania. A big Museum of Sports show welcome to Director of Events for Top Notch Management. Say hello to Alex Guthrie. Alex, how are you, man?
9: Doug, thank you. Thank you guys for having me on here.
7: Hey, before we get started, now you guys manage talent. You're like a boutique agency out of Cleveland, I guess, right?
9: Yep,
7: and
9: exactly.
7: One of your clients had a pretty crazy run at the French Open, Diana Schneider, I guess is the way you pronounce it. It's not spelled that way. Russian player just had a phenomenal run to the semifinals today at the French Open. She did lose to the Polish qualifier, but I guess you guys have to be pretty darn happy about Diana's run.
9: Yeah, no, for sure. And yeah, as you mentioned, we're a sports management agency out of Cleveland, Ohio. We manage professional tennis players, but then we run professional tennis events. So that's kind of where I come in. But yeah, with Diana's run,

0: 6 years ago now at the Open. Well, Lou and I have bitched about this for as long as this show has been on the air.
1: No, I have not bitched. You have been bitching for me.
0: Well, there we go. I'm bitching for two. That, you know, here's a town, Philadelphia, that is steeped in tennis history that goes all the way back to the late 1800s. And we, Lou and I have been saying it's about damn time for pro tennis to come back to a city that, you know, Germantown Cricket Club, Philly Cricket Club, hosted the legendary Bill Tilden. The National Grass Court Championships have been here. Lou, you knew the Fernbergers, Marilyn and Ed.
1: We had the biggest indoor tournament in the world in the 70s at the Spectrum. We had two courts going for a week. We had 60 of the top men and women in the world, big cash prizes, and it lasted for 8 or 10 years, and then nothing after that.
0: Yeah, you had Jimmy Connors, John McEnroe, Pete Sampras. There was the Advanta Championships. You heard the clip off the top, the vintage 1974 Philadelphia Freedom at the Spectrum with Billie Jean King. And, you know, and as you said, it all just went away. And I don't know if it was because of Eagles, Sixers, Phillies. And then when you and Ed Snyder brought the Flyers to town, you killed off tennis, Lou.
1: Well, we also supported that event for 10 years. So,
0: so Alex, you were a tennis player at John Carroll University in Ohio. I should have brought up some of your pictures. Damn it. I forgot to plug them into our sequence here. You're event director for Top Notch Management.
2: Yep.
0: I mentioned one of your clients, Diana Schneider, but you got Britt Camnori, Riley Opelka. And did you ever wonder why Philly didn't have a pro tournament? Because as I've complained for a number of years, Cincinnati has one. For God's sakes, Charleston has one, for crying out loud. Miami has one. And obviously Indian Wells. What is it about those cities that could pull it off that we haven't been able to do it here for several decades?
2: No, and that's kind of the question we were asking ourselves, us being, I'm based out of Cleveland, Ohio, as mentioned earlier. But yeah, when we were looking to add a new event on the tennis calendar, Philadelphia, for a lot of reasons, was an attractive place. And yeah, we couldn't figure that out either, why there was no pro tennis there. So that's what made it attractive, that with all the history that you just mentioned, and I've been fortunate enough to hit at like the Philly Cricket Club and whatnot. It was such a good marriage for us to pull this event off in Philadelphia.
0: Yeah. And now when we did our roundtable a couple of years ago, we had Steve Flink, John Wertheim, we had Skip Schwartzman, a lot of the Philly tennis bigwigs. And the sports marketing folks with the, you know, the PHL Sports in Philadelphia said the key in these other cities, in Indian Wells, you've got, what's his name, Larry Ellison and Oracle writing checks. You got Western and Southern Bank in Cincinnati writing checks. I don't know who sponsors it down in Charleston. Cleveland had a tournament for a short while, which I think is what's coming to Philly is a reincarnation of that one, right?
2: Yeah, more or less. So we're so we are WTA 125 now, but kind of as you're mentioning title sponsors and whatnot, we just announced last week we do have a title sponsor, Innoble Care. So now we are now the Innoble Care Philly Open. So it's an exciting for a year one event to have Innoble Care buy into the event and trust us, believe in the vision, believe in women's professional sports in Philadelphia. It's really critical right off the bat.
0: And I think part of the catalyst for that was the Sister Sports Group, which Wanda Sykes has got a financial stake in that. They were the folks who were crucial in finalizing a WNBA team. How did all of this sort of come together for Philly?
2: Yeah, so as we were looking to find, you mentioned the Cleveland event, we were looking to find a new home, more or less. We were talking with a lot of different cities, different markets, whatever. And Philadelphia, as we already talked about, just the story tradition, but then also the facility, the Hamlin Tennis Center and University of Pennsylvania. It's one of the premier, in my opinion, college facilities out there. So the 12 outdoor courts there, we have the 8 indoor courts, we have the squash center that's right there. So between just the history of tennis in Philadelphia, the big market, also the next week, the players are going to the U.S. Open. So the ease of probably going to be to recruit players that, hey, come warm up in Philadelphia, and then you can get on the Amtrak to go to New York, and it's an easy trip.

0: instead of flying from somewhere else across the country or the continent. And then from there, as you alluded to, we teamed up with the Philadelphia Sisters to be our sales and marketing arm of the event. They've been instrumental in helping get this event off the ground.
1: Lou, back during the days of Advanta and the U.S. Indoor and World Team Tennis, which I used to go out to at Villanova, those things were always well attended, Lou.
2: Oh, absolutely. The event itself made a lot of money. The Spectrum did extremely well. And we loved it. And it was national and international coverage. All about Philadelphia. And the Fernbergers weren't easy people to deal with, especially Marilyn. She was pretty, pretty tough, but she knew her stuff. And it was a shame that it ended. And unfortunately, they got in some tax trouble and things like that. But they put on a hell of a show.
1: And that's, I'm thinking, Alex, it's one of those things that for folks who are uninitiated, tell them what a WTA is, Women's Tennis Association. They're the women's pros on the tour, a 125. They're ranked in sequence up to 1,000 and then the slams. And this is a what is known as a challenger type thing, correct?
0: Yeah, it's kind of in between challenger and tour level. It's not quite tour level, but we're getting a lot of the tour players. So specifically for this week, the options for the players to warm up before the U.S. Open are either Monterrey, Mexico, different time zone, different country, different
1: hours. It's hot as hell down there. Now, it could be hot here, but usually it's been pretty temperate.
0: Right. Or you come to Philadelphia. So from a player ranking standpoint, we're probably going to get a lot of the players that 50 to 100 range in the world. That one matches before going to New York. So basically the players that can get into Monterey have to go to Monterey, but other, if they don't get in initially, they're free to come here. And so we think it's going to be an attractive option for the ones that just miss out on the cut in Monterey. So,
1: yeah. And it's one of those things that week before the U.S. Open in Flushing starts, that was sort of their challenges week. They call it Fan Week now, and they're promoting the hell out of it. I'm thinking, it's kind of fun to go there. My son lives in Brooklyn, and he plays, and he'll go, and they can let you play on the courts there, rent them for an hour or two. This was always the window, I think, that World Team Tennis also grabbed, as I recall, until they kind of paused operations. There's not a lot of gaps during the season where you can squeeze in tournaments. That's another problem.
0: Yeah, and the other fun thing about this week too, compared to New York, trust me, I love going to the U.S. Open. I'll be there the following week after to watch some. But the intimate nature of, we're building a 1,500 seat stadium for center court as compared to watching an Arthur Ashe Stadium with 20,000 or whatever. So it's going to be a very fan friendly environment. Not a bad seat in the house. Get to watch a lot of matches. A lot of the players that you'll see playing at the Hamlin Tennis Center in the next week be on ESPN in Arthur Ashe. So it's a really cool, more economical way than going to New York, paying however much it costs to get
1: it's
0: in.
1: It's stratospheric. I try to go every year, and I started going almost 20 years ago. And, a grounds pass went from $60 to, what is it, $300 now.
0: Yeah, exactly.
1: And the cheapest seats on Arthur Ashe are about, $250, $275, $300. It used to be a bargain. And now it's just so crowded, it's almost not fun to do the grounds court thing, because I used to be able to get a martini, go over where I wanted, sit and watch whatever I wanted.
0: Right. And our get-in price is $20, cheapest ticket to get in. So, it's a good economical way to watch the same players you're going to watch the next week in New York.
1: Yeah, and as you said, it's an intimate setting there, given the history. And Gabby, you can roll through some of these if you want. Given the history of Philly here, there's old Bill Tilden right there, probably playing at either Germantown or Philly Cricket Club. Great player, played into his 50s, as I recall. That's, I think, a program from the U.S. Pro Indoor. That was the Fernbergers thing at the Spectrum for years.
2: Yep.
1: And I think that's Johnny Mack there for probably the U.S. Indoor, I'm going to guess, because he, I think, beat Jimmy Connors in one of those one year. And then there's Advanta, Philadelphia. There's Andre Agassi after he got rid of the wig. And And I forgot what else I put in there, Gabby. And that's kind of your setting. That's part of Hamlet. It'll be like you're sitting in maybe like court 17 or something like that at the U.S. Open. You're literally almost on top of the players.
0: Exactly. And and beyond the tennis itself, we're going to have a lot of fun stuff going on, food trucks, music, this, that. So reasons to come out besides the tennis. But then once you are there for the tennis, you're going to see how great of athletes these ladies are.
1: Well, and one of the things that I noticed about the U.S. Open in the last 15, 18 years, you know, people all of a sudden up in the boroughs discovered it. I would say half the people there aren't tennis fans. They're just, oh, I hear there's this tennis thing going on there. Right. They go and they have a good time. I see a similar dynamic for the Ennoble Philly Tennis Classic, that people who may not be super tennis fans but want to get in at relatively cheaply and get up close and personal, this is kind of the opportunity, first time in two decades in Philly.
0: Absolutely. Yeah. I mean, there's not going to be a bad seat in the house. We're going to have kids day on the first Sunday of the tournament, and there's going to be matches going all day long and playing until under the lights at night in the night session. So there's going to be a lot of great tennis, a lot of great activations, a lot of cool things we're about to announce in the next couple of weeks doing within the community as well to promote the event and just to engage within the community and bringing some tennis to the outskirts, you know.
1: Now, are you hoping this is going to be an annual event? I would love for it to be an annual event.
0: Yeah. So part of when Todd Mouch takes on an event, we're not putting in all this work just to be a one-hit wonder, right? So we're hoping to create the newest sustainable event on the Philly sporting calendar year to year. We do have a three-year contract with the WTA. So for what it's worth, we're here a minimum of 3 years, but we certainly hope to build upon that and be here for 10, 20 years.
1: Now, Alex, I have to ask you because we are the Museum of Sports show. Yeah. I have to ask this of all of our guests. Have you collected any sports memorabilia over the years that you've got handy or maybe stuff you stole out on the tour or something?
0: So that's more at my home office, but I do have an old from Cleveland 1978, a program back. It's an old,
1: Old
0: tournament back there. And then I am an Ohio State Buckeyes fan living in Cleveland, so this is on my as well. So,
1: that's adorable. And their heads are about that size.
0: Yeah, always rooting for the Scarlet and Gray, but the newest UPenn fan as well. So,
1: well, I'll tell you what, you can check out the Ennoble Philadelphia Tennis Classic. It's going to be August 23rd through the 29th. Did I screw that? Is that right?
0: It's perfect. Yep.
1: Yeah, 23rd to the 29th. It's going to be at the Hamlin Tennis Center, which is pretty darn impressive if you haven't been there before. I haven't played there, but some of the other guys I play there regularly. At University of Pennsylvania, obviously, in University City. So you can go to PhiladelphiaTennisClassic.com. Is that the right website, Alex?
0: Yep.
1: PhiladelphiaTennisClassic.com. Well, Director of Events for Top Notch Management, Alex Guthrie, thanks for being on the Museum of Sports Show. Congratulations again to your client, Diana Schneider, for getting to the semis at the French. And I'm assuming she'll be an automatic for Wimbledon and for the Open as well.
0: Yeah, no, and thank you for having me. Nice to meet you both, and look forward to spending a lot of time in Philly here in the coming weeks and months. So,
1: yeah, and keep us posted. Email me if there's some stuff we need to be talking about or promoting on the show. Happy to help however we can.
0: Awesome.
2: Yeah, we'll buy you a cheesesteak.
0: Perfect. Perfect. I've already had a couple.
1: Oh, man. They are wonderful. They are wonderful. Alex, thanks for being on the Museum of Sports Show. Keep us posted, man. Best of luck with the tournament.
0: Thank you, guys. Much appreciated.
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5: Rob Minnick was in high school scooping ice cream for minimum wage when he started gambling through a bookie.
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5: 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Rob is part of a generation of young men enthralled with gambling.
7: We're back on the Museum of Sports Show here on Talk 860 and Facebook Live, brought to you by the Depatchi Franklin Cardiovascular Center. They are the specialists in non-invasive treatment. I'm Doug Scheimel, along with Lou Scheinfeld. Our next guest stuck in traffic somewhere in Philly. His reporting has helped expose the potential link between Vet Stadium's notorious AstroTurf and brain cancer deaths of famous Phillies. And his investigative series looked at how concussion syndrome has haunted the 1980 Eagles Super Bowl team. And in his latest investigation, he looks at an unsettling trend of kids using sports prediction and sports betting apps. A big Museum of Sports Show. Welcome back to Inquirer investigative reporter David Gambacorder. How you doing, David?
8: Doing okay, Doug. How you doing?
7: Fine. Are you moving at all in traffic? I don't see any.
8: The parking brake is fully engaged.
7: Oh, that sucks.
8: Yeah. Hey, so it's not going to be that exciting, I'm afraid.
7: Well, yeah. Lou and I have talked about, you know, when sports betting and these apps became just so omnipresent and name, image, and likeness, you know, it just stuff is drilling down to younger and younger athletes and younger sports fans. And you guys got a hold of, I guess, some research out of San Francisco that kind of gets a handle on how bad this has gotten and maybe how bad it's going to get.
8: Yeah. Yeah, you know, I got interested in this probably like you guys, just noticing in the last year, anytime I turned a game on television, you know, betting content is just threaded broadcast now. And it's, you know, if Bryce Harper comes up to bat, you're getting his home runs and his batting average and his RBI and also kind of what are the odds are and what's going to happen at bat. Like, it's just another statistic.
2: The NFL, you know, poo-pooed it for years. Couldn't even use the word GAMBOL, you know. And now they're making money off of it. They're fostering this baseball where kids are watching, hockey, you name it. And you're right. The money they're spending on sports telecasts is, I think it should be mandated that they can't do that.
8: Yeah. Yeah. There's a lot of parallels, I think, to the tobacco industry. I think 5 or 6 years ago, Mike Sielski and I worked on a project together about chewing tobacco and baseball and how that industry used professional athletes to market the products to kids. You know, I mean, they knew that they were susceptible.
7: I'm Walt Garrison. I like tobacco, but I don't smoke. I put the pinch between my cheek and gum for real tobacco pleasure.
8: There you go. Yeah. Carlton Fisk, you know. Yep. So, yeah, I mean, I think kids are fairly inundated with this stuff. If they go to a game, if they're watching on television. And so I started to look into some research that a nonprofit called Common Sense Media did last year. And they surveyed 11 to 17 year old boys. It was over 1,000 of them. And found that 36% had experimented with gambling of some kind.
7: That's astonishing.
8: Yeah.
7: That is absolutely astonishing.
8: And I think, and of those kids, I think it was about 60%, just shy of 60%, who were finding gambling content on their social media feeds, even when they weren't looking for it. So it's just being sort of piped to them. And, you know, it's they're at an age where the part of your brain that kind of governs how you think about risky behavior, your prefrontal cortex, you know, that doesn't really finish developing until your mid-20s. So it's for a little kid or even a teenager, you know, they're seeing that this is fun and exciting and a little bit risky, but not understanding the nature of that risk and what it can do to them. So we wanted to really understand how to think about this and how to put it in a proper context. So we talked to some addiction experts at Children's Hospital Philadelphia, and, you know, they keyed in on that aspect of it. You know, when you're betting, particularly the way betting exists now, where it's on your phone, it's on apps, and you could do micro bets and parlays, all these things that are happening quickly. You know, it's causing dopamine spikes in your brain. And
7: I was going to ask you about that. There are common threads from like tobacco, you know, tobacco use. There's common threads, you know, with drug use, common threads with just plain old people going into casinos and betting. And now that it's in your hand and you're bombarded with promotion and advertising everywhere, dopamine is a pretty powerful, you know, drug, basically.
8: Yeah. And so I think for, you know, some of the young people that we're talking about in this subject matter, I mean, you know, they're being exposed to this at such an early age. I mean, you think 11 years old, 12 years old, you know, and, you know, we found that there are other things they're exposed to, like social media, like online games, that also mimic that dopamine rush. And so I think what's unfortunate is everywhere they turn, they're being enticed to try these things that are seem very
7: One of the case studies you have in there. Now, you have to be over 21 to use the official sports betting app where there's money involved. You found an eighth grader up in the Lehigh Valley who got hooked on this sort of fake gambling thing called Stadium Live. What is that? And that's just like such a sinister entry level intake thing for people who aren't old enough to legally gamble.
8: I had been I was watching a webinar that an official in Pennsylvania with their compulsive gambling council was doing, and he mentioned having this relative that tried this app called Stadium Live, which I had no awareness of. And when you look at it in Apple's App Store, it's, I think, designed in a way to mimic the look of FanDuel and DraftKings and apps like that. And it's,
7: we've got a picture up here for those of you watching on Facebook Live. It looks like the grown-up stuff that you see get thrown at you with athlete endorsements. And if you're an eighth grader, I'm like, oh, that's cool as hell.
8: Right. Yeah. And, so I'd asked to talk to this relative, who, like you said, is an eighth grader, because I wanted to hear a kid's perspective. And, you know, he described it is pretty benign. It sounded fun. Who doesn't like fun? Let's try it out. And pretty soon his phone started getting pinged throughout the day with reminders to go back to the app and try some more. Now that app, the reason you don't have to be over 21 is you're wagering digital coins inside this app.
1: It's not Bitcoin. It's just like Monopoly money. It's digital money. Yeah.
8: Right. But you can use, you know, your credit card to buy more of these coins. You know, I think he had talked to his relative who I think explained to him how these things work, and maybe that caused him to lose interest. But he said, look, I know kids at school that are using the grown-up apps and they're losing real money and they're, you know, they're getting really upset. And it just seems, you know, like that's maybe too much for somebody that age to be taking on.
1: Excuse me, David, was there ever an issue? There was no concern
7: in your day about this, was there? Just adults gambled and that was what manly men did.
2: Are we finding any young girls betting too, or is that they had no interest in that?
8: I think that a lot of the research right now has been focused on young boys because I think they are seeming to be more susceptible to taking the risk and when they present it with it. But anecdotally, you know, I've talked to therapists who have female patients too.
7: Now, Lou, in the days with the Flyers, and that sort of coincides with Major League Baseball and some of the gambling, you know, scandals back then, you know, Major League Baseball and other leagues, what would you guys do? If somebody got caught betting, you were screwed if you were an athlete, correct?
2: Absolutely. Today, professional athletes, you know, they could lose their careers. We just saw the case of the quarterback betting on Indiana dozens and hundreds of times. And they wind up betting for their own team sometimes to win. I mean, Pete Rose said he bet on, you finally admit it, he bet on his team, but never to lose. So, but betting's it's a rabbit hole.
7: But it's just, you were exiled, basically. And now it is just this sort of unholy bedfellow alliance, you know, Dave. And I guess it's how it has flipped 180 degrees now. And I'm just were you stunned at some of what you saw?
8: Yeah. I mean, I had no real sense going in of what this looked like because we're only, I think, only 8 years removed from the U.S. Supreme Court decision, which, you know, pave the way for states to make their own betting laws, their own sports gambling laws, rather, I'm sorry. So that's not really a lot of time, you know, and this thing has just grown and evolved so quickly. I think last year, Pennsylvania, the gambling revenue reached an all-time high. It was well over $6 billion. You know, we get emails every month from the state's gaming control board, and almost every month this year, they've reported a new record of gaming revenue. So it's only going up. but seeing how much kids are exposed to it and how saturated their social media is, that took me by surprise. And how willing that some of them seem to be to try this and not realizing that it's potentially a harmful behavior.
7: I didn't remember this thing that you cite in the article. Lou, maybe you did. It was during the... it was a match between Italian player Jasmine Paolini and I can't remember who the other one was. And there was a bomb threat. And I think they suspended the match. And they ended up tracing the bomb threat to an 18-year-old in, was it Lancaster, PA?
8: Yeah. Yep.
7: And why did he do that?
8: So it ended up being investigated by the U.S. Attorney's Office. And they had found, you know, that he was involved with a number of betting sites and had money on that match. And I can't remember which of the two tennis players he had wagered on, but
7: I think it was Paolini. I thought he bet on Paolini to win. Yeah.
8: Right. And it was looking like she was going to lose. So he sent a message through Twitter to the match. Wow. I'm here and I have a bomb. And he was not there. He was, I think, in Lancaster. But you know, they had to investigate it. Like it was a real threat. And, you know, I think as I spent some time talking to the prosecutor on the case, and this is a young guy. I mean, he was 18. He's 21 now. He was sentenced to 3 years probation. The judge prohibited him from betting during the time that he's on probation. But the prosecutors wrote in their sentencing memo that, you know, they believe this was an otherwise young kid who was a good person, law-abiding, driven to really extreme action because of his addiction. So
1: that's just astounding. And there have been cases, only because I'm a big tennis fan and player, where some of these players get threats from people who have placed these bets. And they're not all adults.
2: Yeah.
1: They're you know, mad as hell little kids that bet, you know, got the betting app, were betting on it, and they would go on their social media and say, you're going to die, or, you know, I'm going to kill you, or something's going to happen, to try to screw them up before a match. To me, that's just unreal. Well, what did you sort of touch on potential solutions, and there really aren't that many. You said that it's pretty much just going to be lawsuits, like it was with Big Tobacco.
8: Right. That's what's starting now. There is there was a lawsuit filed in Philadelphia earlier this year by attorneys who represented one guy was from Delaware County, one was from Montgomery County, and they were suing FanDuel, DraftKings, and the NFL specifically over micro betting, where you are just betting on every play of the game.
1: Stats inside of nanoseconds as a game progresses.
8: You know? Yeah. And that figured, I believe, into, an MLB scandal last year where there was a Cleveland Guardians pitcher who was intentionally, bouncing his pitches for people who are placing those micro bets. So, I mean, it seems like maybe that's an area where there'll be some potentially regulatory action. And there does seem to be a growing sense of concern, Republicans and Democrats, about kids' exposure. The way this went in the 90s with Big Tobacco is, I think it was four of the largest tobacco companies reached a settlement with attorney generals in 46 states, and they had to pay, it was over $200 billion. But the big thing that was sought in that settlement agreement was restricting how they advertise towards kids. So I wouldn't be surprised if somebody takes up that, similarly with gambling.
1: Yeah. It's like most things, I think it is going to end up being, monetary penalties, eliminating that sort of advertising, much as they got rid of, smoking advertising, got rid of distilled liquor advertising. I think a lot of that's going to disappear. Now, can you control everything your kid does on social media? Because it used to be, you had the television in the living room and you could put it on another channel. And now it's, they're off in the stratosphere with some of their stuff. Well, if you haven't read the article, you can go to philly.com and search it. What was the title again, Dave?
8: Now you're going to make me look it up.
1: I've got it right here. It's kids going from school books to sports books. At philly.com, and you can take a look at some of David's fantastic reporting, and damn lucky to have you guys, sort of watching our backs and our asses and so forth. So Philadelphia Inquirer investigative reporter David Gambacorta, thank you so much for the great work you do. Keep us posted. And if you think there's another time we need to get you back on for follow-ups to any of your stories, let me know.
8: Definitely. Thank you for having me again, guys. I really appreciate it.
1: And I hope you get out of traffic very, very soon.
8: Thank you.
1: Good seeing you, Dave.
8: Yep. Take care.
1: Hey, when we come back, our King of Sports collectibles, and Lou is going to try to stump the guru with sports trivia when the Museum of Sports show continues right here on Talk 860 and Facebook Live. 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
7: 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I'm Doug Scheimel along with Lou Scheinfeld. 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They are the specialists in non-invasive and 3D logos coming right at you on camera. Hey, up next, he is our king of sports collectibles and one of our proud partners in the Museum of Sports as we finalize a home at the Litt Brothers building in downtown Philadelphia. Say hi to Nick Depatchi Jr. How you doing, Nick?
10: Hey, how you guys doing? I got a special guest here today.
7: Who's there? Who is it?
10: I got Dr. Strangelove over here.
7: Oh, Doc. How are you, Dr. Strangelove? Good to hear you.
10: Can you hear him? I don't know if you could hear him.
7: Yeah.
10: Come over here.
7: We love it when Nick does the 3D Depatchi Franklin logo on camera. It scares the hell out of people at home. And
10: Nick's winning that game. You mean he was rooting for San Antonio? He was rooting for the colors green.
7: Yeah, Lou was saying at the top of the show he doesn't know who to root for. What was your rationale, Lou?
2: I like the team, but I hate the city.
10: Well, my dad was rooting for the. He was rooting for the color green. If you catch my drift.
7: Yeah. Oh, exactly.
10: but we did just acquire a Wembanyama game used jersey. That's really beautiful. It's autographed by him. So that should, if he wins the championship, that jersey will go up in value.
7: So does Wembanyama know you took that from him? Is he aware of this transaction?
10: He himself might not be aware, but we did obtain it through legal means.
7: Oh, thank God. Thank God. Yeah, I can see him turn around and goes, where's my jersey? Where is my jersey? I don't have a jersey for tonight.
10: No, it wasn't one of his jerseys from the playoffs or last night. That would be great if we had a finals jersey. But
2: yeah. Now, would his jersey be extra long? If a normal player wore it, would it be like down to his knees?
10: I would say down to his knees if someone under the age of – of 18 or however, or a kid. Yeah. I guess by 18 you're grown. But anyway, if I wore it, it would be down to my knees.
7: Yeah, we're trying. Well, Lou says he doesn't want to root for the Knicks because it would make them more arrogant. And of course, our good friend Bill Schoening, longtime Spurs play-by-play guy, West Catholic boy and Philly guy. It'd be nice to see them win, for him. He just retired after 30 years, I think, as their play-by-play. Hey, I think it was 2 weeks ago when we were having trouble getting you in. I had in here that Tug McGraw's 1980 jersey that he wore when they won the World Series had gone up for sale at Hunt Auctions. Has that sale happened yet? Do you know, Nick?
10: I haven't seen any news about it, but I will do my research tonight. We do have Tug McGraw's full uniform, his shirt, his pants, his hat. Yeah. We have one of his full uniforms game used.
1: Yeah, I knew you had some stuff. You've got some of it on display there. I thought so. I just wasn't sure. I don't know if this has happened yet. As I said, we it was a week we were having trouble getting you in, and then we were off last week. So yeah, if you find out, let us know. We can talk about it next week. All right. It is that time. It is that time, Lou. And we were complimenting you early in the show about how well you've been doing batting back these questions.
10: Don't jinx me.
1: So, ladies and gentlemen, without further ado, it is time to for Lou to attempt to stump the guru with Lou's
2: sports trivia. All right. Enough talk. Let's go. Bill Mazeroski, you mentioned last week, hit a walk-off home run in Pittsburgh in 1960. I was at the opening game, not the walk-off game. And you mentioned that was the only time that a player Bobby Richardson and the losing team became the MVP of the World Series. Now, my question to you is, what field did he hit that home run?
10: I'm going to go ahead and say Forbes Field in Pittsburgh, Pennsylvania.
2: There you go. All right. Now, Sanchez, everybody knows, went 50 2/3 innings of shutout. Whose record did he break of the Phillies franchise?
10: That would be Grover Cleveland Alexander.
2: And how many innings did he have in his scoreless streak?
10: I believe it was 47.
2: It's 41. Now, what year would that have been?
10: Oh, that would have been early in the century. I'm going to take a stab at this. This one, I admittedly don't know off the top of my head, but I'm going to say 1911.
2: Oh, bingo.
1: Is that right?
10: The
2: guru scores again. All right, now what Philadelphia area native holds the record for the most scoreless innings in baseball?
10: From Cherry Hill East High School, Oral Hershiser.
2: And what is the number?
10: The number is 59.
2: And what year was it set?
10: 1988.
2: Oh, are you looking at something? Come on, man.
10: I'm not
2: you
10: looking can. At anything. I'm looking
2: smart.
10: At Gritty right now, actually.
2: Whoa. Hey, all right. Now, here's an offbeat question. The Phillies had a manager for 7 years from 1973 to 1979. And 1 year of he was not known to be real smart, although he did win 101 games twice. But the reporter said to him one day, how do you feel about the Phillies being mathematically eliminated? And he said, well, as long as we have a chance, that's all I care about. Who would that have been?
10: Is that Danny Ozark?
2: That's Danny Ozark, not exactly a Mensa candidate. All right. What year did Vets Stadium open?
10: Okay, I think it's 1971.
2: That is correct.
10: I'm going to go with 1971.
2: Yeah. Do you know the full name of the stadium?
10: You mean Veterans Stadium, or is there more to it?
2: More to it. The official name.
10: Veterans Memorial Stadium?
2: That is exactly right. You are so hot, man. All right. And now, what year did the Spectrum open?
10: This I better get, because this is Lou's baby. I'm hoping I'm getting it right. 1967?
2: Correct. My next question was going to be who named it, but I want to hear it again. Who named it?
10: Some guy by the name of Lou Scheinfeld, the great Lou
2: Scheinfeld. I believe that brilliant man. Now, what year did the Philly Fanatic make its debut?
10: Okay, this one I think I might be off on, but I'm going to say he made his debut in 76.
2: Oh, you're a couple of years too early.
10: 78?
2: That is correct. You got it again. All right. Now, Pete Rose join the Phillies after 16 years with Cincinnati?
10: Well, his first year he joined the Phillies, they did something special. So 1980.
2: He joined them in 1979.
10: Oh, I'm a year too late there.
2: Yeah, right. He came, and that was Danny Ozark's last year.
10: And there he goes. And then Dallas Green came in.
2: Dallas Green. Yep. Now, did Dallas Green also manage a team in the American League?
10: I think he managed the Yankees, to tell you.
2: Yes, he did. Yeah. Yeah, What Phillies manager managed both the Phillies and the Yankees? All right, I'm running out of questions here.
10: Joe Girardi as well. Joe Girardi as well. Don't forget.
2: Oh, yep. Very good. Very good. All right, I got one last question. Now I'm going to ask you a question about this player every week until I die. Jorge Posada, what was his lifetime batting average?
10: Oh, I'm going to say 277.
2: Oh, very close. 273.
10: Oh, gosh. I should have had you give me a margin of error.
2: All right. Well, next week, I will ask you another Jorge Posada question.
10: Okay, good. I have a week to study up on Jorge.
2: We are fascinated with this man. Just I like saying Jorge Posada.
7: Just like,
10: and as they said at Yankee Stadium when he was up, they used to say hip hip. Finish
2: Posada.
7: Posada. What?
2: Hooray! Oh, hooray! Hip hip!
7: Yes.
2: Hooray!
7: Hip hip! Hooray! Hooray! Oh, that's clever. Hey, kids, that's all the time we've got for this week. As always, we want to thank all of our guests. The Ennoble Care Philadelphia Tennis Classic director, Alex Guthrie, that's going to be out at the Hamlin Tennis Center at the University of Pennsylvania, August 23rd through the 29th. You can go to philadelphiatennisclassic.com to get your tickets. We also want to thank Inquirer investigative reporter David Gambacorta on his great work looking at underage kids getting hooked on sports betting and gambling apps. You can see his work at Philly.com. 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

0: 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There's the storm.
1: The storm.
2: Max, you look absolutely dashing in that purple tie. 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
16: I got to start with the fact that you seem to think that I live in a home and that I'm 90 years old, because we're texting about an amazing third period of a Stanley Cup hockey game, and all you're worried about is whether I'm going to make it if they go to overtime.
15: I was just wanted to make sure that you weren't going to miss some great hockey.
16: For all who are listening, I made it. It was an incredible game.
15: Carolina looked dead in the water for 50 minutes.
16: I don't know how many times the world has to say it. There is nothing like Stanley Cup playoff hockey.
15: No, nothing like it at all. And it doesn't hurt that Torts lost. Did you happen to see his post-game decision on challenging there? Did you stay up for that?
16: I am amazed that John Tortorella can continue to cause problems even when he wins. He cost them a draft pick in the last round, and now he cost them a goal.
15: But
16: he's special.
15: If they win the cup, is it worth it?
16: It's worth it for Vegas. I wouldn't re-sign him.
15: I wouldn't either.
16: I would say thank you and show him the door, because you know what happens if you hand him a contract.
15: Then you get the full Torts special.
16: Can you imagine? This is him without a contract.
15: Seriously. All right. I wish we had more time to talk. We've got great guests. We've got Kenny Mayne, got Zocal coming up talking golf. Why don't we get to it and then we'll finish up the show.
16: Kenny Mayne and Disco Dick.
15: There we go. All right. When we last had Kenny Mayne visit us, we talked sports and storytelling. Kenny Mayne, did you ever imagine that the next big venture you'd be joining us to talk about would be greeting cards?
1: Well, I've been trying to make that happen. It all started with going to my niece's first birthday 10 years ago. She's turning one, and we didn't have a card. And I was like, whatever, she's one. She can't read. What does a card matter, right? So I made up a homemade card. I took a piece of paper, and it said, you are one. You cannot read. And since that day, I've tried several different, I won't bore you with all the details, but I've tried a few times to get it off the ground. That joke and others, and some actual sentimental ones. And it just hasn't worked out, but I finally found the right place. They're called Love Pop, and interesting company. They got their start with Shark Tank and have done quite well. I think they're number four in the country or something in sales. And they liked the you cannot read joke and said, what else you got? And I threw some more at them. And it took a while, but we just finally made a deal. Like, I'll do the jokes, you do the art, you do the distribution. They have a website. You go there at lovepop.com, and then you put search Love Kenny, and there's a search bar, you know, and it shows my catalog. So I'm not totally satisfied with the ones. Like, I like most of them, but I feel like we can do more and better. But we just kind of like, here it is. Here's our first entry into this world of greeting cards.
17: So here's a question for a greeting card that I'm wondering if you thought up. If I remember from the last time we talked, you actually tried out for the Seahawks at one point in your life, didn't you?
1: Yeah. I signed out of college. I was like, they probably just wanted strike insurance that year is my guess. I don't think they really thought that much of me, but I could throw. I could still throw. I was a better thrower than I was a quarterback, if that makes sense. But I ended up failing the physical because of my ankle. So never got to really see it through. And then I got into TV.
17: So have you thought about any greeting cards that sports franchises could give to players when they don't make a team?
1: That's not bad. Like a Dear John, but in this case, you're cut.
17: Yeah.
1: Yeah. That'd be very specific.
17: Well, there are a lot of people that get cut, so, you know, it could be reused.
15: You can see the wheels turning for Kenny. As he sits outside, by the way, we have to comment on the remarkable backdrop that you always bring to the show that we weren't sure if it was real because it just looks so pristine.
1: Here, I'm going to show you.
15: As Kenny walks away to show us that it's real back there.
1: Here's a real...
15: A real bench you're going to sit on?
1: This is a real water jug right here.
15: He's picking up a water jug and bringing it over for us. And he dropped it.
1: See, you heard it? It's so real.
15: It is real. And look, that gets...
17: This will play real well on the radio.
15: Yeah, it's great. Look, don't worry. We'll put out the video afterwards so everybody can see him dropping it. But it's kind of... It gets into, in the release that they sent us, you know, it says saying exactly what people think, but in a way they never quite could. Is that kind of the special sauce, not just for the cards, but for your career, the humor and the bluntness in how you present things that's just kind of regular for people?
1: Yeah, it's funny because people thought I was unconventional, and I'm like, I'm just doing me. I'm not like trying to put on an act. You know, the person you saw doing the sports centers or whatnot has, I would think, comes across roughly the same way. I just don't have makeup and a tie, right? I'm still, you know, just, yeah, blunt is a good word for it. I think I am blunt, but not in a mean, blunt usually has a connotation of, you know, mean-spiritedness or something. I just cut to the chase. Like the guy would score a basket, and I would just say he's tall.
15: Yeah, there's
1: Wimby. It was written for Wimby. I was ahead of my time.
15: I never took any malice from anything you did. It was done in a way that there was humor, but it cut through it in a way that it explained it in such a simple way. And it just seems like with the cards, you're able to do the same thing. Like, you're one, you can't read. Like, everybody knows that. Nobody says it.
1: Well, and the other is, you similarly, the whole category, you got this card only so your parents would give us a thank you. there's one that says, I don't remember my third birthday. You don't remember the last sentence, you know? So it's, and when people go to parties, like the neighborhood party or the family party and the cousins and everybody's there, right? Isn't everybody trying to win the card thing? Like, you're all trying to be, I got the best card, right? And so it's really obviously meant for the adults. You know why? Because the kids can't read. So they wouldn't even know what's happening. We just shot in my backyard, whatever day it is, a few days ago. We're coming out with a video soon to champion this whole category of the little kids. So I recruited like a half dozen little kids, and we did a focus group, me just running my lines by them. And they,
17: how did you get kids to focus?
1: They didn't. And that was the best part of it. One kid just kept eating the snacks. He just could have given a damn about what we were doing. Another kid was on Zoom. So we were able to say, thank you, everybody, for joining online. You know, I gave him a 20. And crackers, juice boxes, they got to play with our dog. Like, they were paid. They've been compensated.
17: And what's the most important lesson you learned from this little focus group of yours?
1: I didn't learn anything at all. We just wanted a funny video. We couldn't care less. There was no learning ever. There was no objective for that. It was just, let's get cute kids and let's say stupid things and then see what happens. And that's kind of the card deal, too. But you might not expect this, but I actually did a whole bunch that were quite sentimental. Like, as I started doing it, it was like, oh, actually, here's a relationship card where I could say something borderline meaningful, somebody dating someone or just learning to getting to know somebody. And one just says, I like your way, or don't get twisted, but I like you, you know, just simple. We have one that just says, you look pregnant.
17: Oh, so that's, and then is there an apology card afterwards?
1: We do have apology cards as well. They haven't come out yet, but no, just, I mean, you don't want to make, especially a male.
15: I was going to say, ever, Jeff, I'll send
1: ever,
15: you.
1: Ever say anything about pregnancy unless it's been verified by your wife or the person is saying they're pregnant, but you don't, hey, you look pregnant. But if you already know they're pregnant, it's okay to send a card that says you look pregnant.
15: I find it interesting because in an era of social media and instant connection and everybody puts their thoughts out there in real time, cards still have meaning and communicate.
1: By the way, can you hear the vacuum cleaner right now? Just let's pause for
15: no.
1: Like an NPR.
15: No, we can't. You have really good you have really good sound that it only picks up you and not okay. any of
1: I'm
15: the
1: just ambient warning. Noise. That's why I moved outside, because we have some stuff going on inside.
15: No.
1: And I felt this would be quiet.

0: emails I don't want to read, and I don't read them. I just keep saying delete, and then you're like, oh shit! I went one, two. You know how when you're going down, down, down, and a new one comes in, it goes up.
1: Yep.
0: Then you erase like the one that mattered, and then you're like, who the hell sent that? Yeah. So I am, and I hate AI. Additionally, although they do use AI with these cards, but not for nefarious purposes, but for beneficial purposes, because they sometimes play with the art, you know, and sometimes AI can get there sooner.
1: So
0: but I'm talking about the AI that seems a little more destructive than the old, you know, analog days that we all miss so much. But that goes back to the cards. Like, I remember being in college. I used to write letters both to guy and girlfriend. Like, it was fun to, hey, here's what I've been up to, blah, blah, blah. And you'd send the letter, and 8 days later, and letter would come to you. Like, there was something about, you know, the physical touch of that really came from that person. So I think card giving kind of speaks to that a little bit.
2: I'm a little sentimental, so I actually hold on to cards. But the second I heard you were on and that you were doing this, all I can think of is a Seinfeld bit of how long do you have to hold on to a card? What's the appropriate time to hold on to a card after receipt?
0: These are to be treasured. These are art pieces. These are think pieces. And see, the Love Pop is what the name, and it pops up. So these are like those heavy industrial weight cards. You open it up, something pops up. It's a tree, it's a dog, it's something. And then my sentiment is going to be in the little slot that you pull out. You know how the old money cards you used to get from your grandparents? Yeah. Mm-hmm.
3: I love those cards. So I didn't even read the card. I took the money.
0: Yeah. These cards are made with a little slot on the side that heretofore would have a blank piece of paper, right? So they already had their message there, had their art, and then here's the blank paper to write, you know, love so-and-so, right? With mine, the extra card will be taken out and replaced by my sentiment. So it's kind of like what do they call those flat cards, you know, old school flat cards, but they already had done a whole bunch of great art. So there was no necessity to make new art to match my jokes. We just took my jokes to match their old art. So hopefully people start clicking at lovepop.com, search Love Kenny.
3: That's a good plug right there. Go ahead, Jeff.
2: You know, you also have a podcast. If you're looking for a fourth, I finally started playing again.
0: I just played like half hour ago. I got home, ate a sandwich fast, got ready for this. We have a taping in 45 minutes for our show. So it's called We Need a Fourth. Smartless, that's Jason Bateman, you know, Will Arnett. Those guys do their show, Sean Hayes. They do their very popular podcast called Smartless, right?
2: Yeah, and Bateman plays a lot. He could be your fourth.
0: Oh, yeah. Yeah, he's been a guest on our show. He threatened to play with us, but I haven't seen the invite exactly. So same with Will. They started more shows under their umbrella. So, right, we're like a Smartless show, one of many that are kind of under their, you know, network. And it's Cooper Manning and Kevin from The Office, Brian Baumgartner. And every week we tape somebody. We sandbag it a few in case we had to take some weeks off. But mostly we come out every Monday with a new episode. And honestly, it's a super simple show. It's just simply somebody loves golf. It could be a real golfer. They better love it. Or it could be a actor. Bobby Flay did it. You know, we've had football players. We just did Jermaine Kearse of the Seahawks, who loves golf. He, after he left football, he started really getting into it. And he's opened up these big indoor golf facilities in the greater Seattle area. So we're trying to find people who, whether they're good or bad, doesn't matter if they don't have to be a scratch golfer. They just have to love the game. And then there's a million questions to ask, you know, about how people enjoy it or hate it or both, and all the silly things that have happened in celebrity tournaments. And, you know, there's a million ways to go. So we've had fun doing it.
3: Well, I'll let Jeff keep trying to invite himself after we finish. But what's more difficult, explaining the college football playoff, the NFL salary cap, or writing a sincere Valentine's Day card?
0: The last one's the easiest. I've lost track of who's in what conference, and that happened a while ago. And I don't know. I've stopped caring anymore. Like, and I don't care about the new wild, wild west of college sports. Like, the coaches got paid. They got to leave when they wanted. You know, they got to monetize it any way they wanted to. So I have no problem with the players, this newfound freedom. It does make it hard to follow. You know, people are jumping at halftime. They've signed a new deal with the other team. And, you know, give me an NIL. we tried to do a show called Main Image and Likeness, a takeoff on NIL, but it didn't go anywhere. We'll make greeting cards for, I kind of liked where you were starting with the guys, the getting cut card.
3: Yeah. For NIL. Sorry.
0: A card for I have transferred to

0: such and such school.
1: Yeah, sorry, right? Sorry, I left your team.
0: And they'd have to drop them from an airplane. Like, that'd be a lot of sales too. That'd be
2: you,
0: great.
2: You could also have cards from the student athletes to the schools.
0: That's what I mean.
2: Saying that they're leaving.
0: Yeah. That's individualized. Right now, we're sticking with children's birthdays. Father's Day is coming. Don't forget Father's Day. We have simple ones like "You like me best," right? You know, just that. Or we also have "Dad, you sort of already had Father's Day over Masters weekend, but sure, you can have another 3 or 4 days." You know, and moms, I came out a day after Mother's Day, so it's only been a couple weeks since this thing's even been in the universe, and the moms typically have to take kids to like 8 lacrosse tournaments over Mother's Day weekend, right? It seems like that always hits.
2: Yeah.
0: So we should have a card for bitter moms who don't feel like celebrating Father's Day at this point. They've done enough.
1: All right. Another question that could lead to a line. What's worse and more dangerous in sports today? A bad loss, a bad press conference, or an athlete posting at 2 a.m.? And does Love Pop have a card ready for when the athlete posts at 2 a.m.?
0: Oh, we got to think about that. They don't want us to be too controversial, I believe. But, man, the press conferences. The thing is, most of the interview stuff, you know, the guys have learned, and girls have learned, to kind of control their own message more as time has gone on, right? They just put out what they want to put out. They don't have to only do it the old conventional way. I go to interviews. The one that bothers me, and I'm not knocking the reporters because they do as well as they can under the circumstances. But I don't want to bother the coaches or players during games. I want them to play their game. I don't even want to hear from them until it's over. Don't talk to them coming off the field at halftime. Or like, they're not going to say much. They're right. Well, we got to get better on defense. They're going to say the same stuff every time. So it's almost just like, oh, we got them. That counts as something. But I'd rather have pregame, fine, leave the field an hour before, half hour before, let them play the game, and then talk to them afterward. I think I'm kind of conventional that way.
2: It seems like the only reason to do that is to hope that there's a train wreck.
0: Maybe.
2: You're not going to get real information out of a coach as he's walking off the field.
0: No.
2: You're just hoping that all of a sudden there's going to be a meltdown.
1: Love Pop should have a card from the coach. We had a first half. We'll see you next half.
0: I want more volume. I feel like that's only going to sell one card at a time. It'd be a really expensive card. But, you don't want, and God love Joe Namath, but you don't want that thing to happen again, you know, with Susie. In fact, it's funny. I cleared it with both Susie and Joe Namath. We did a story long ago about the 100-year anniversary of the forward pass. And, you know, football started, there was no passing. And then they invented passing. And Joe's line was, I'd like to kiss the guy who invented the forward pass. And I called Susie. I said, Susie, we just did a pretty good joke. Are you cool? And she's like, that's funny. Do it. It was like 5 years after. But then they cut it out. They wouldn't let us run it.
1: So it seems like the best stuff never makes it in.
0: Joe should have sent her a card. It would have just wrapped it. But see, you guys are talking about a lot of very specific, individualized, and I like them all.
2: That's why we don't have a card business.
1: Yeah.
0: We want mass. You're
1: a big thinker.
0: Here's the 1-year-old you can't read. We want that in 12 languages. Like, everybody will get that joke. There's certain things you want to happen. Anyone, you know, your projects that you have dreamed, like, I want this thing to end. So just getting this to happen has sort of a victory by itself. I have no idea if we're selling any yet. It's only been a couple weeks. I don't think anybody's, you know, too worried about the opening 2 or 3 weeks. It's more, let's just keep telling people about it, encourage people, then encourage them to tell like 20 people. And you know, the thing picks up from there.
2: You know, I think the last time we talked, we also talked that you, on a more serious note, that you had an organization called Run Freely. Are you still working with that?
0: Yeah, well, it's mine. We're low on funds. We need donations there too. We need cards for that. So I wrecked my ankle at UNLV. We were playing Oregon. It was the last play of the game. Some idiot stuck his helmet on my ankle to finish play. He got a good grade on film. I'm sure on Monday they said, good hustle, buddy. But I left with a fracture dislocation. Flew to Vegas the same day. I remember the defensive line coach gave me a scotch and water on the plane. Said, this will take care of it. I was, okay, sure, this is Vegas. I got surgery the next day. I played the next year, though. And then, like you were talking about earlier, I signed with Seattle, but I failed the physical because of the ankle, and now I'm old. So after many surgeries and decades went by, it just, you know, it doesn't work. Like, it just barely moves, right? It's kind of locked in place. But a great guy named Ryan Blanc out in Gig Harbor, Washington, invented this crazy device. It's called an ExoSim. And you stick your foot inside the device, then you stick the whole thing inside your shoe, and it essentially takes the pressure off the joint. So even though my ankle's never going to be healed, it doesn't matter for the time. I just play golf, zero pain. If I had worn regular shoes today, I'd be limping for 3 days. I played flag football at the Super Bowl, showed off my brace there. And we raise money, and then we, next veteran who needs one, we pay for it. And we've changed, I think we're getting close to like 70, maybe. I'd have to count it up. But everybody has a different reason they need it, you know. And some of them just want to be able to play with their kid at the park. And some want to go back into the workforce. Some have rejoined the military. So there's a different reason for everybody why they need it and how severe their situation is. But so far we're 100% success rate. Nobody said this thing doesn't work. They all seem to be running and jumping on day two. So, we're pretty proud of how it's gone, but it's runfreely.org.
1: Not that I would ask you to lecture other people, but in the world of giving advice, what do you think today's sports broadcasters can learn from the idea of personality and storytelling that you bring through Love Pop that you brought to the stage?
0: I think there's a whole bunch of people still doing it. So I don't know that I need to give out any lessons. There's a whole bunch of good people doing good things that way. I'm a bigger fan personally, like as a consumer, of shows that are either given information or some kind of qualified opinion. There's a guy who played in the NFL and he can tell you what coverage they're in, like that type of information. But I'm not as big a fan of, let's just argue for an hour about the Mets need a better middle relief guy or something. And maybe they don't. Maybe the Mets are fine. I don't even know. As an example. But I still think, you know, the old time stuff is still working. The sports centers are still good. Van Pelt does a great job. There's a whole bunch of others doing a great job. So when people talk about it used to be this and now it's that, there's also like wider bandwidth, right? There's now 9 channels on the internet and plus, and so there's a ton of more choices. So you like some of them and you don't like others, you know, but people are still doing good work all over the place.
1: It's just more opportunity.
2: That was Jason's way of trying to get it free advice from you.
1: There we go.
2: So do you have any advice for Jason on how he could do a better job?
1: Not do a show with Jeff.
0: The simplest is be authentic and don't make up something that you're not, you know, like stick to what we were just talking to this on an interview last week about Stuart Scott. And when he came in and he was doing it a different way, it was really, he was just kind of bringing black culture to something that hadn't had a lot of that, right? In the way he would describe plays and his hip hop references, and he was doing his thing. And some people didn't get it because they never lived it. They didn't, right? Like, to me, that was common. I mean, I played football with guys from Inglewood and Crenshaw and Oakland. And, you know, like, I was surrounded by that way earlier in my life than maybe some others have. So when they were hearing that as the description for a game that heretofore somebody would have just said, he made a 3-point shot, Stuart would do something more than that, you know? And it was entertaining. So he had to kind of stand up for his own authenticity and stand up for his right. Hey, I'm going to deliver it my way. This is how I was built. And this is because, like, Stuart and Rich both made it. Rich Eisen, they made a good point. Rich would often do like Seinfeld references. Stuart, no offense to Jerry Seinfeld, he wasn't a watcher and didn't know the ins and outs of Seinfeld like the way Rich did. So it was very normal that Rich, as a white guy, would drop a Seinfeld reference. People weren't used to Stuart, a black guy, dropping something from a rap album, right? Like, it was just different worlds. But over time, I think he kind of made it okay for people to be more themselves from, you know, whatever their background was. So,
1: and I think all of you kept your authenticity, and that seems what you are continuing to do today in terms of bringing your own authentic self to making cards for people. Tell people how they can find Love Pop so we can thank you for coming on again.
0: I will, but I want to answer that as well. I think it was really cool that we all started at ESPN2. Stuart, me, Susie Colber, Bill Pito, Deb Kaufman was there, a whole bunch of others. And it was sort of this little playland to be yourself, right? Because it just didn't matter as much as SportsCenter. You know, they acknowledged it, we acknowledged it. We were like the JV, but it also gave us a ton of freedom to kind of, how do I do this? How do I pull this off? And then when you transferred over to SportsCenter, you just brought it with you. You brought yourself, you know. Before you get to your cards, though,
2: yeah. You mentioned ESPN, too. When you were applying for a job, didn't you mention being on ESPN 5?
0: Yeah. What happened was I was working in Seattle. The Super Bowl, 1989, Joe Montana to John Taylor, left to right post. The John Candy's on the sideline game against Cincinnati, right? The big drive to win. I had a good show, like my little Channel 11 in Seattle, Tacoma. And I was like, screw it. I'm going to send this to ESPN, see what happens. Like, no agent, no nothing. I didn't even send it to the right guy. I sent it to the wrong guy who gave it to the right guy. And Al Jaffe wrote me or called me and said, that was good. Show us another tape. We want to see if that was a fluke. And so I sent another one. Then I relentlessly pursued them. After I quit that job, I made garbage cans. I sold prepaid legal insurance. I worked for MCI, selling long distance, all the while trying to get to ESPN. So this is like 4 years of freelancing for ESPN while constantly, you know, sending them ideas and bugging every boss I could get a hold of. And I finally kind of got fed up. Like, is this ever going to happen? Like, I thought I had proven I was good enough to get the call, right? And I sent a letter to John Walsh. He was like one of the big shots there. And I said, check the appropriate box. I'm trying to sort out my future. And the first one said, stand by the mailbox. Contract's on the way. Second one said, keep up the freelance work. And the third one said, we'll hire you about the time ESPN 5 hits the air. And they checked the middle box, sent me back, keep up the good work. And I got hired like a month or two later. So I don't know if it was that letter, if that helped wake them up or just coincidence, but I was kind of like, I just want an answer. I hate long maybes. I like quick no's and quick yeses in everything I do. I'm pitching stuff all the time. I fail all the time. But I'd much prefer to fail fast than you move on to the next guy, right? Or the next project.
1: I just hear lots of opportunities that could have gotten cards from Kenny Mayne as he went to next stops. That's all I'm here. Tell people where they can get the cards.
0: lovepop.com. And then there'll be a little search bar for you digital people. Put in Love Kenny. It's really Love Comma Kenny, but Love Kenny will work. It's not case sensitive. Okay. Just big letters, small letters, whatever you feel.
2: Well, it means something different. If it's just Love Kenny, then you're getting accolades. If it's Love Comma Kenny,
0: right.
2: Then you're getting
0: Love Kenny. Yeah.
2: Exactly. Right.
1: See, this should be explored in cards.
0: I think this is it. This appearance is, you probably have a huge female audience, card buying audience. Not the guys can't.
2: Not because of Jason.
0: But I think typically, I think they're number one group, you know, that buys and buys and buys. They're more likely women, older women who still give cards to their friends. Like you were saying earlier, like some people really still love. It feels more meaningful than how many times you get those digital cards.
1: Look,
0: some guy has an email list signed up. No offense to the email card people. Maybe they're very sincere. But it doesn't feel as sincere as a physical card that somebody had to, you know, lick the envelope and put a stamp on it.
1: Look, we put cards up on the mantle in our house. And I'm assuming that when I get Jeff the You Look Pregnant card, that he will share that for everybody.
0: There it is.
1: Kenny Mayne, we always appreciate you giving us some time. Best of luck with the new venture.
0: Thanks for having me. See you guys.
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1: 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His new book, Zokology, Change Your Perspective, Not Your Swing, takes readers inside the mental and emotional journey of life on the PGA Tour, changing the way we can think about performance, both in sports and life. Richard, congratulations on the book.
4: Well, thank you very much. It's been 3 years of hard work, and I actually started to love doing it. It's kind of interesting. When I started on subjects, I would kind of open up these files in my mind, and then I couldn't stop writing about the stories predominantly that I had. And they're both good stories and bad stories, struggles that I've had myself personally as a journeyman on the PGA Tour and trying to figure this bloody game out.
1: you know, the subtitle, Change Your Perspective, Not Your Swing. Mm-hmm. You write openly about anxiety, self-doubt, the mental mm-hmm. goal of professional golf. Talk mm-hmm. about what the phrase means, and was it difficult for you to be that vulnerable in this book?
4: Oh, no, I had no problem. I had no problem pointing kind of the microscope at myself. Like, I had to go to the PGA Tour five times, meaning I failed five times to make the top 125. But I was able to get through the notorious PGA Tour qualifying school. I got through it successfully five times. And the whole notion of the book is Zocology, which is a bit of a play on words on with psychology in my last name. I always had a different perspective. And there was a great Canadian golf journalist named Lauren Rubenstein. Because I would come up with these terms and they were different than conventional thinking, he called me Zocology because of how I would view things. And so by the end of my career, early in my career as well, that I found out this game is very psychological. I found that golfers typically aren't taught how to think properly. No one's given you a manual. You know, there's manuals for golf swings and everyone is teaching golf swings. But what I found out more in large, those people that teach golf are actually people who have washed out at playing golf. So then the default within the industry is to teach golf swing. If I hit a bad shot on the golf course, therefore I must go fix my golf swing. Well, it was probably something psychological. If you go, don't hit it in the water and you hit it in the water, that's a psychological problem because of the way you're thinking. So the aspects of Zocology is filling the gap in golf performance that revolves around performance anxiety. So no one's dealing with this, or very few people are dealing with the psychological aspects. And my first year on tour, it is where I really first discovered this. And I spent 20 years working with many sports psychologists, doing ancient Chinese meditation, doing things to calm my mind down, to give me the freedom so I can go play and perform.
2: So tell me, how is it that when I see a pond and I say, don't hit it in there,
4: You hit it in there.
2: How can I stop that?
4: Well, first, you have to have an awareness that, number one, that your mind cannot determine the don't part of that question. It just locks onto the pond. So when you go to your golf swing, you hit it, you go straight to the pond. So you have to have the basic understanding of how our minds work. And let me give you an example. My rookie year on the PGA Tour, like I'm a walk-on at Brigham Young University. Wasn't good enough to get a scholarship. The coach in 1977 says, look, I'm going to put you in the dorm room with this guy named Bobby Clampett. I don't know if you know who Bobby Clampett was, but he was like the Tiger Woods of the time. He was the best player in the world, the number one collegiate. In our athletic dorm at BYU, just further down the hall, Danny Ainge and another guy named Jim McMahon. So
1: that's a dorm.
2: That's quite a dorm.
4: It was. Well, the athletic dorm. And BYU was the top 3, 4, 5 golf program in the nation. And I wanted to go there. I didn't know what a Mormon was. I just wanted to go there. So after I get through my senior year, Clampett turns pro our senior year. We win the NCAA at Stanford. We were ranked number one the whole season. I got guys on our team, Rick Ferrer, Keith Clearer. We had a really remarkable team. So then I get on the PGA Tour for 1982. And in 1982, it was the last year with it used to be Monday qualifying. And the night before Monday qualifying, and the tour would say, well, you're playing for 10 spots this week, or it could be 20 spots, or it could be 3 spots. My hyperactive mind would just kept going. And it just went, you know, like, you've got to do this, you've got to do that. And I had no idea that it was just, these were becoming barriers in my mind, putting expectations on myself and causing a lot of anxiety that disrupted my ability to perform. And I had, for 6 months on the PGA Tour, I had made 2 small cuts. I was failing miserably. My mind was going into, you know, dark places type of thing. Like, I don't belong out here. And then I said to myself, I kept asking my question, you need to calm down. I knew that I had this hyperactive mind. And I said, and I kept asking myself that. And then a couple of weeks later, I said to myself, I answered my own question. Listen to music. You've got this thing called a Walkman. Just, you know, slam in there Led Zeppelin and listen to, Stairway to Heaven. And so I did that in the first round of the Greater Milwaukee Open. So I decided to put it on, and I'd take it off, hit my shot, and before the ball would land, I'd put the headphones back on and continue on with the music. So I started doing this in the very first round. I never asked anybody if this was legal or not. And so I'm going 1 under, 2 under, 3 under, 4, 5, 6 under par. And this is the easiest thing that I have. I have like between the shots, I'm listening to music. I'm getting lost in the music. I love it. I'm coming down the last hole, 7 under par in the most effortless round of golf in the first round of the Greater Milwaukee Open. And I'm leading the tournament. And the officials say, come here, before you sign your scorecard, come here, we need to talk to you. What are you listening to? And are you listening to golf lessons? And I went, oh my God, I might get disqualified here. I said, no, I'm just listening to music. So they said, okay, that's within the rules of golf. So I kept doing that. Then the second round, I'm listening to music, and the expectations of leading in the first round typically cause anxiety. But every time I listened to had a song on, whether it be Led Zeppelin or the Rolling Stones, it calmed me down. It disrupted all those other poor mental thoughts. So I led the tournament after the first round, the second round, the third round, all the way with 4 holes to go. I was either tied for the lead. So I inevitably finished fifth in the tournament. But what it told me, and the only thing different that I did was I listened to music. It calmed me down. Then it allowed me for my ability to come out and play the best of my ability. So I did that for about a year. And then I got to a point where I didn't need that. The music was like training wheels on my bike. I was able to rid them. I was able to kind of breathe, smell the flowers, as Sam Snead used to say, between the shots. And it allowed me to gain some traction. And then over the years, the next 20 years, I dove into the psychology side of golf performance.
2: You know, you talk about the Greater Milwaukee Open. That was 1982. You persevered to the point that 1992, you win that tournament.
4: That's exactly right.
2: And not only do I want to know like what that's like when you win your first tournament, because you're not just playing against all these great pros, you're playing against yourself.
4: Yes.
2: But I found a quote and I just had to ask you about it. You finally win a tournament, and the first thing you said is that this tournament is very special to me. This is where Disco Duck debuted.
4: Disco Dick.
1: Disco Dick. Jeff, you got to read the quote right.
2: I got it wrong.
4: So in 1992, I'm back and I play every time I got to Milwaukee. Tuckaway Country Club was a golf course. I played it really well. So I had great success there. And then I got into 92. The situation earlier in 92, I won the tournament, the Deposit Guarantee Classic, that was opposite the Masters, the year Fred won the Masters. I was in Mississippi playing what they called the Mississippi Masters. it was a satellite tour event. Money, it didn't count as a win, but the money counted as official money. So I had played earlier that year and won. So how this situation at Milwaukee, the day before, I'm playing well. I'm having a good year, best year to date, entering in the week before the Canadian Open. You know, us Canadians have a lot of pressure of trying to win the Canadian Open. Nick Taylor did it a few years ago and made that question go away. But every year I wanted to be that guy. I wanted to win the Canadian Open. So I decided I'm going to Milwaukee, and the week before the Canadian Open, and the Saturday night before I left for Milwaukee, I got a call from my landlord, and I've got a wife and three small children. And I couldn't afford to buy a house at this time because my family was traveling with me. So that's 5 airline tickets and 2 hotel rooms every night. So I get this notice from my landlord saying, you got to be out in 3 months. And it struck me as I got so pissed off at the situation, not at that we're leaving, but the fact that I wasn't able to put a roof over my family's head. And it motivated me to no end. I felt like I was less of a person, that I didn't have this, be able to put this roof over my head. So I said to myself, I'm going to win right now. And through this desperation, I created this inspiration, and I structured in my own mind. I said, these 150 other people in the tournament, you know, 156 players in the tournament, these 155 other people, they're in my way of me putting a roof over my family's head. And it gave me an enormous amount of inspiration, you know, and so I said, I am going to win. Nothing is going to stop me. I'm not going to knock on the door anymore. I'm not going to ask to come in. I'm going to kick the bloody door off its hinges, and no one's going to be able to do anything about it. And that's exactly what I did. I mean, to this day, when I think of it, it still makes the hair stand up on my arms that I had the power to go do that in such a strong manner. And I won by, I shoot 64 in the third round, and I'm in the final group. And this is on Sunday. Mark Brooks, who's the defending champion, the whole telecast was about Mark Brooks as the defending champion. He's going to do this. And I'm just saying to myself, no one gets this. No one understands what I know. And I know I'm going to win this tournament. And I went out and did it. It was one of the most surreal experiences of belief that I had that gave me this desperation to create the inspiration to win that tournament.
1: Well, and what you did there is sort of reflected throughout the book. You know, you played in more than 450 PGA events. You know, the idea of learning to stay present in the moment and not focus mm-hmm. on the external expectations versus the pressure you were putting on yourself. You developed what you call a thought protocol. Can you explain mm-hmm. what that looks like in simple terms?
4: Yes. So I created this thought protocol called MindTrack Golf. It's an app, and we're redeveloping it right now. So what happens is when you're a golfer, it doesn't mean if you're a serious golfer, if you don't have a proper thought protocol, let's say you have an unhealthy thought protocol, you're going to default to your conditioned response of wanting the result. Like you have a 5-foot putt. I want this 5-foot putt to go in the hole, and you haven't hit it yet. The fact that you're projecting forward to something that you want, that's an extrinsic result, it going in, you know, or shooting a score or an outcome or and what it'll mean or what it won't mean. Like, say if you miss this putt, say you have a 3-foot putt and you're with your buddies and you go, oh my God, don't miss this putt because they're going to give me, you know, it's going to be embarrassing. Those are extrinsic results. What has to happen is, and so with every single shot there, you have to, in order for it to work out right, you have to assess the shot, pick the right club versus the lie you have, the wind, how it's going to bounce when it hits the ground, all those things that are going to lead you to making a decision of the shot you're going to hit. And then you have to execute that shot. So there's two key performance marker on every shot: your ability to assess that shot, the right club, and then execute that shot. And those are intrinsic. Those are feelings. So you grade them, and those are outcomes too. But they're intrinsic feelings. And when you do them, it makes you feel good. Like those, once in a while, you bump into the zone and you hit a good shot. And when maybe you've let go because you've gotten angry after 3 putting and you just said hell with it. And then you find that freedom. And then the circle comes around again. So it's really important to find a system. So when you look at Aaron Rye going into the final 9 holes of the PGA Championship at Aronimink, he had a system. You can see him. He wasn't getting ahead of himself. When that putt on 17, that 68-foot putt on 17, he didn't react at all. He reacted very stoically. And so he had a system. And then the camera shot to him. He's closing his eyes. He's breathing. He's doing some form of meditation or calming effect. So this thought protocol that no one has taught, this is the new step to deal with, to learn to condition yourself out of these extrinsic results. And when you do that, it's not going to guarantee you're going to play well for all the time, but it's going to increase those chances.
2: I mean, you know, when you're young, you don't trust anybody but yourself a lot of times. How do you trust mm-hmm. this as a process? Because this isn't something that you can just say to somebody and they say, okay, right, I'm going to buy that. They have to believe it. And
4: sure.
2: And So how do you convince young golfers and just younger people in general to buy into this method that seems so successful?
4: Well, I use this system. And in 2000s, I'm 43 years old. I'm on the Korn Ferry Tour trying to get back to the PGA Tour. So in 2000, that's when I created this program. So after every round, I'd go back to my hotel room, and in longhand, I would put this evaluation of every single assessment, every single execution of every single shot that I hit that day. And then I started, I was learning, and my whole consciousness was to recondition myself to detach from these results. And I started to get good at it. Every day I would do this. This would be, so this new reconditioning to my new performance measuring system was my assessing and executing of the shot. And so after I, in 3 months, I could tell, because it's, you have to recondition yourself out of it because you condition yourself into it. And I, so when I went into the US Open at Pebble Beach, remember the US Open at Pebble Beach on 2000, Tiger wins by 15?
2: Mm-hmm.
4: You remember that? Okay. I make the cut. I shoot a horrible round in the third round. I shoot 80. Then I go out in the final round on the Sunday at Pebble Beach. And I just say, look, Tiger's doing his thing. Just let everything go and focus on these two key performance markers. And I get to the ninth hole and I'm deep under par. I shoot 30 on the front nine. It's a U.S. Open record for a nine hole record for all U.S. Opens at Pebble Beach. And my caddy says to me, do you know what you shot on the front nine? I went, no, I don't, because all I'm focusing is on this protocol and on this system. And he said, you shot 30. And I went, wow, okay. I gave it. And I said, at that point, the aha moment then happened when I said, I still don't care about the result. All I care about is this system, this, you know, my assessment and execution. So fast forward to 2019, when I created this app, I took it to Golf Canada and I said, I've got a product here that's going to help your objective of developing these young aspiring players, because all young aspiring players have these goals. So I went, so he said, okay, you can beta test it with our young pro squad. So there's this guy named Taylor Pendrith. You've heard of him. He was on the Canadian tour at the time. He just got knocked off the Korn Ferry tour. And Goff and Jared Dutoit and Hugo Bernard. These were three guys. So they were in Kelowna for the Canadian tour event. So I went in front of them. They downloaded the app and I said, guys, here's the deal. You are all great players. You can hit it. There isn't a shot you can't handle. But what's going to determine whether you make it or don't make it in professional golf, getting on the PGA Tour, is not how you swing it, but it's the thoughts that run through your mind. So at this point, I trained them how to use the app. It was very simple. And Taylor went out in the next 7 weeks. He went on a run. He went T48, T16, second, third, win, missed cut. And then he won for his second time by 8 shots on the Canadian Tour. Then he got to the Korn Ferry Tour. And then he spent a year, he finished second on the money list. It became a COVID year. Then he, after they combined the 2 years, he got onto the PGA Tour. Trevor Immelman picked him as a captain's pick for the international team on the President's Cup. Taylor went on, won a PGA Tour later. So it launched him. And what happens, what I'm trying to do is, even with all young people, is grab them before they go down these mental rabbit holes and to habituate them into a proper thought protocol. So we have this method that's called MindTrack Golf, the app, and then they do this for every single shot on the golf course in tournament golf, and then it inherently pulls you into the present moment.
1: You write about feeling like you didn't belong earlier in your career on the tour. Can you talk about the importance for young golfers and young people in general? Because this book isn't really just about lessons for golf, it's lessons in life.
4: Right.
1: About
4: that's,
1: you know,
4: right,
1: confidence and belief, and for athletes or other people struggling with fear or failure, how you were able to feel like you belonged there.
4: Well, yeah, it wasn't, I think everyone needs to understand is that, you know, the old sayings and these cliches, and there's reasons why they're cliches. Henry Ford says, if you believe you can, you will. If you believe you can't, you won't. And, you know, and I spent a lot of time working with other sports psychologists, read a lot of books. Eckhart Tolle's book, The Power of Now, was huge. I met him, his publishers in Vancouver, and his book was hugely instrumental in helping me put understanding the whole concept of being in this present moment or being in the now. Tony Robbins' book, Awaken the Giant Within, I would study it. You know, the importance of decision-making. So, you know, the greatest inspiration, we all fail. He talks about failure. I have no problem failing because I have learned that if it's something important to me, I will learn and I can learn those skills. He says, but I've always had a problem being a chicken and chickening out or being afraid. So if you have, an ambition to do something, you need to embrace failure and not discourage by it. You need to understand how the basic functioning of your mind works. This is where coaches come into play. They need to teach these young kids, these young minds that are going into college. I mean, they haven't even developed yet, particularly the left side of their brain, their logical and their and side of it. And but what is important where I'm talking to these NCAA coaches is you've got these kids coming in right out of high school, and you've got them for 4 years or thereabout. You are responsible for how they exit those 4 years. And some of those kids, as they turn into adults, some kids turn into adults in their, you know, freshman or junior. Some don't turn into adults till they're 28 or 30.
1: Some would question whether I'm an adult yet and I'm 47. Yeah.
4: Exactly. But
1: I beat Jeff to
4: what it. What I want them to do is put them on a program. Because if you know what, how pliable these young kids' minds are. They're so influenced. All they do want is hit it long. All they want to do is make a gazillion dollars. All they want to do is fly in private jets like they're watching PGA Tour players today.
2: Why? Is that hard?
4: Well, these are things that this is the rabbit hole, because those are those extrinsic results and expectations. And you've got to lay down the proper foundation. So again, let's jump back to this kid named Aaron Rye. His ecosystem with his family, he's talking about it the last few days after his win. And, you know, and then you look at a guy like Rory McIlroy, and who was number one in the world, versus Scottie Scheffler. Rory McIlroy struggled. Let's go back to pre-Masters 25. He hadn't won a major in 10 years. He hadn't won the Masters because his expectations of winning the Grand Slam always impeded his ability. And then in 2025, when he started working with some sports psychologist, Dr. Bob Rotella, he struggled. You remember that final round? He lost the tournament three times that round. And then he was hitting remarkable shots around, this 7-iron on the 15th hole and this great second shot on 17, the tee shot on 18. Then he dumps a wedge into the bunker and goes into a playoff. So, you know, he's going through these emotional roller coasters, where Scottie Scheffler doesn't do that. Scottie Scheffler, he has the highest level of acceptance, meaning that even a good shot can get a good bounce, and he doesn't blow his mind over it. And you see, there are two examples of two of the greatest talented golfers in our game at the moment. One had struggled with it. Now that Rory won the Masters in 2025, got his career Grand Slam, very lucky to win it in 2026, the way he was driving his ball, because he was driving it into the trees, and had Scottie Scheffler made that putt on 17, it could have very well been a different ball game. But this whole aspect, even if you're professional golfers struggle with this. You watch them in these major championships, they're losing their mind on the golf course, and it's costing them dearly. So we're trying to fill that gap with his PGA Tour players. The best players in the world still need to learn this as well.
2: This book is such an interesting read, and you have so much to impart. Before you got to the point where you are, did you have your tin cup moment, and where was it?
4: Yes, I did. I had a moment. We're playing in the Dunhill Cup, Canada versus United States, three-man teams, medal match play at the old course at St. Andrews. So Ray Floyd beats Dan Halderson. America has 1 point. Dave Barr beats Lanny Watkins. So we're tied 1-1, and I'm playing O'Meara on the 71st hole, the 17th hole at the old course at St. Andrews. You know what? The road hole bunker.
1: Yeah.
4: I'm three shots in ahead of O'Meara, and I hit it into the road hole bunker, and I'm a good bunker player. And I, instead of playing conservatively and strategically, play it out sideways, play it safe, take my chances, I decide I'm going to end this match right here, right now. And I hit the best shot I possibly could hit. And it doesn't get it. It doesn't come out of my feet. It comes back, hits the lip. And I went, oh my God, that's the best shot I could hit. I can't. Now I'm trying to come out sideways. I'm in my feet print. I'm making a miss. I make an 8 on the hole and lose Canada and lose the match. I let my team down. I let my country down. And then as I was getting out of the bunker, I saw later on the telecast that night, Ben Wright, the old, English voice of the BBC, because I made such a mess in the bunker. He goes, yes, it looks as though a couple of Shetland ponies have been mating. And then there's another time when at a qualifying school on the last shot, and I was losing my mind out there, and I finally broke through the wall and let go. And on the final hole, 108th hole at the PGA Tour qualifying school in 1986 at the notorious PGA West course, I tell the story in the book that I broke through the wall and became comfortably numb. My you know, with Pink Floyd's genre. And every time I hear that music, I go back to that moment of getting comfortably numb, where I let go and I truly let go. And it didn't matter if I hit the ball in the hole or in the water for a penalty. I needed to break through that wall. And these are these mental barriers that stand in the way, that if you want to break through that wall, you have to have this system in order to, you know, let go and get through it. And it's just, it's a very empowering feeling as well, particularly when you don't do it with, you know, breaking through that wall with a needle prick, as the song indicates.
1: The new book is Change Your Perspective, Not Your Swing. It's a fascinating look at the mental side of competition, pressure, and performance, both on and off the golf course. Richard Zokel, thank you for giving us some time. Congratulations on the book, and I hope we get to talk to you again going forward. The only downside of having two awesome interviews is we don't get a lot of time to talk afterwards. We got about a minute left. We could talk about the guests. We could talk about the Phillies and the wild card. You have a smile on your face. Where are you going with this?
5: I guess I just, like you say, the only downside, and people are going, whew. They had good guests. We didn't have to listen.
1: We didn't have to listen to those fools talk for a while. Look, I never in my life thought I'd talk to Kenny Mayne about greeting cards, but that was freaking hilarious.
5: Yeah, I'm guessing you're starting your own greeting card company any minute now.
1: Please don't let
5: the experts handle it.
1: Just know that when you get a card that says you look pregnant, it's sent with love. Okay.
5: Look, somebody like him is perfect for doing those kinds of things, because he just has this natural, authentic wit.
1: He does. I have a serious question before we wrap.
5: Uh-oh.
1: Phillies are 4 games over 500 and in the wild card. Do you believe? This is your final thought.
5: Have you ever seen a magician live? That's what the Phillies are right now. And I have no idea how they're doing this.
1: It's a good illusion. Thanks so much for joining us this week. Make sure to join us next Friday night to help you start your weekend in style. Have a great one, and we'll talk to you next week. Bye-bye.
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0: real, real, relaxed, relaxed, but relevant. But relevant. She's an absolute professional with a homegirl feel. 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And now, here's Bishop Mary.
1: And top of the morning to you live in the studio of WWDB 860 AM. It is me and Brother Marcus.
2: Yes.
1: Hey, and we say good morning to you on this cloudy and rainy Memorial Day.
2: Cloudy,
1: but we are grateful.
2: Days.
1: Well, go ahead, sing it now.
2: Sometimes we'll come and block your view. That's one of the records that I wrote. I don't even think we're playing that today, but it's called God's Got It. But I talk about, you know, cloudy days, sometimes they'll come and cloud your view. But
1: right.
2: You know, the sun is always shining. Welcome to the Bishop Mary Show, everybody. 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
2: All
1: now
2: right.
1: That we've done that little commercial on this most important day,
2: I know,
1: we
2: right?
1: certainly want to take. I just
2: get
1: know.
2: That money. No, I'm just
1: no,
2: joking. Okay,
1: oh,
2: I'm
1: God.
2: Sorry. I'm sorry. I'm sorry. Let's. Okay, there's that.
1: because more than money, sacrifice was made.
2: Yes,
1: and we want to honor those. Including our military,
2: mm-hmm.
1: and Brother Marcus and I come back and we'll have a little chat about that, and then those first responders as well. So we want to take this moment to honor all of our those who have served
2: mm-hmm.
1: and our veterans and have given us the right to freedoms, even for us to be on the air today. Come on, somebody.
2: Yeah.
1: Somebody had to give up a life so that we could come and go. So we're going to begin with our military, and I dedicate this first song to our wonderful, wonderful, wonderful, magnificent,
2: mm-hmm.
1: absolutely great,
2: all the accolades in the world,
1: producer, engineer, extraordinaire,
2: put his life on the line,
1: other than Matt, who served in our U.S. Army and is a veteran, and we are so grateful to have him. Let's begin with this song.

0: give God praise for those of us who have the benefit of those that served. I like to honor those who gave the supreme sacrifice at least once a year. And on the Miss Memorial Day, there are family members who are reflecting and miss their loved ones who left and did not come home. First, we want to thank God for our U.S. Army. My father served. My uncles on my paternal side served in the Army. And thankfully, they all came home after serving in both World War II and the Korean War. For the Air Force, my late and great friend, our chairman of the Deacon Board, Deacon Ernie, was also serving in the Air Force and served in Afghanistan and Iraq. But he came home, and then God called him from reward to glory. For the Coast Guard, my friend of over 50 years and a dear beloved sister to me, Dawn Harris Patterson, she served with our Coast Guard. And then in the U.S. Navy, my childhood friend, who we came through elementary school together. Mm-hmm. So that's over 55 plus years. We are grateful for my friend Joseph Douglas Hughes. And lastly, the Marines. We presently have our vice chairman of my church deacon board, Deacon Steve Wiley, who served in the Marines, did come back, and is serving God's house gratefully. Mm-hmm. Going home before our first responders, and we think about our police, our fire, our sheriffs, our National Guard, and others who served here in the city of Philadelphia and in our Commonwealth. And of course, we give our kudos to all of the Philadelphia police officers who died in the line of duty. I'm thinking of some of my friends. I'm trying not to get emotional. Who were shot down and killed due to violence here in the city and gave the supreme sacrifice so that we could move about. Some of my firefighter friends who also died as well in the line of duty. We don't forget our sheriffs or those in our National Guard in the state who have also given. So we take this serious but safe moment to say thank you for your supreme sacrifice. Sometimes mm-hmm. thank you isn't enough, but it is grateful by me. And for your families who really kind of dread this day because the memory of their absence is on your mind, we say a prayer of comfort and pride and support and love that embraces you from me, this show, Brother Marcus, mm-hmm. and our staff, thanking you for what you have done. And if you could, Brother Marcus, just say a quick comforting prayer mm-hmm. for those who may be listening and are in need to be reminded that the sacrifice is not in vain.
1: All right. Dear Heavenly Father, God, we thank you for everything and all things. We pray for those who have sacrificed so much, Lord God, so that we can enjoy the things that we have in this life. But to take the focus off of us, we pray for those who have went out and served and those who didn't come back, Lord God, as we memo our memory and remember those who have given. Father, we pray for the families that are left here that are still on this side of glory and those that did return from service. And Lord, we're praying not for those that just done a lot of service for the military and the different branches, but also our first responders, police officers, and ambulatory workers. Workers and everybody else in those areas, we pray that you would continue to watch over all of our first responders, people that have put their lives on the line every single day, police officers, everything, everyone else in between. God, we ask that you would help us as a society to work together and just remember that because of the sacrifices of others, we have the freedoms that we can enjoy. Bless us and keep us and guide us. We want to send a special prayer for our producer, Matt, who has really served our country well and has given his time even for us to be here on today, when today is a moment where he could sit back and relax and reflect. God, we thank you for him and everyone that's given up. And we thank you for the greatest sacrifice of all, Jesus. In Jesus' name, we thank you and praise you and we give you glory. In the name of the Father and of the Son and of the Holy Spirit, everybody said, amen.
0: Amen. Thank you so, so much. And of course, on this Memorial Day, there are many celebrations that will be going on throughout the Delaware Valley. We will be having many celebrations. There are still some parades scheduled, some mm-hmm. in the suburbs, in Media, and other small towns where they weather does not prohibit them from having their parades. And of course, we know that Philadelphia has had celebrations all weekend long, and we're hoping that folks will not add to the death count through violence, but we'll touch on that later because this is a time of reflection. Today at 12 o'clock, there will be a memorial service led by our city officials at the Vietnam War veteran downtown Philadelphia to thank God for those who who served in the Vietnam War. My maternal uncle served and did return. And many of those Vietnam veterans came home to nothing. They were not appreciated, and they were sort of abandoned by family and even by our government. But thankfully, those of us that embraced them were able to see them on our way. And my uncle lived a really productive life until the Lord called him from labor to reward, in which he served in the war that he didn't ask to serve. There was a draft going on. So we're hoping, because the draft could be enacted by our current president at any time, for anyone between the ages of 18 and I think it's 30, if you are a black male and you are single and you're in good health, you can be drafted. And if a draft does happen, that would cause a lot of our young men to have to serve or face, you know, judgment by the courts for avoiding it. So we're praying that even with the current war status of our nation, it will never result to that, where folks have to go against their will to serve and protect this country, because I know many a mother would be a little upset to see them going off on whichever branch of service they would want to serve. But we're so grateful. And of course, we again say thank you to Matt for his service. I love him dearly, and I'm grateful for him because he has been riding with me since I came here.
1: I don't love him.
0: Well, that's all right. That's on you, boss.
2: I still love you, Brother Marcus.
0: He's out here.
1: I like you a lot of more.
0: No, I say this sincerely because he's been with me, and now I've served with over 250 shows, and God has been
1: really counting.
0: God has been great, and he's rode with me through all of it.
1: Remember that time he tried to leave? No, I'm just kidding.
0: See, you got to always...
1: Go ahead.
2: Turn off your mic.
0: That's right. You got the control. There you go.
1: I wrote a song about him leaving.
0: But I thank God for that. On those of you that are going to be going to Memorial Day celebrations, please check your local places. Please check your local areas. I'm sure there's many postings on social media that will be happening and many events that will be occurring. And if you and your family want to go, please make sure that you deal with the weather, because it is a little rainy. Folks were going to have a great time. Come on, somebody. The shore was damp, and it was wet. I guess it was wet and dreary. It was a little cool. But some folks are diehards, and there will be some grills set up. What you going to do today, Brother Marcus?
1: I'm doing it right now.
0: Okay.
1: I'm doing it right now. Radio. That's it. Work, you know.
0: You're not going to roast up the grill.
1: You're not going to be cooking on the grill on a day like today when I'm thinking about those who have sacrificed their lives. What's wrong with us? We be cooking and grilling. Some people just be thinking about taking a day off.
0: We need to nemo our memory and those who
1: have gone. Now, I'm not judging nobody. I'm just saying we need, you know, to me, it's just kind of you sit back and relax. But others, they just, I'm kicking my feet up. I'm going to grill out here in the rain.
0: Well, you do realize that cooking and food and fellowship is a way of remembrance, especially for those families who do not have their loved ones who very well may want to sit around and tell stories. You know, what Uncle Boo Boo did and Grandpa did and what hubby and brother did. And
1: Uncle Boo Boo, you better watch out for him. Uncle Boo Boo, what's your nickname? My name Delicious. Hey, there's that.
0: See,
1: the kids is running to Aunt Bunny.
2: He just can't help himself.
0: I can't believe he just said that.
1: I can't help it if I wanted to. The Michael Jackson movie's out, y'all. Y'all better check it out.
0: Matt,
1: I saw you was in the movie too.
2: Oh, yeah. What movie's that?
1: In the Michael Jackson movie.
2: Oh, yeah? Well, who did I play? Hey, that's what you get. Your seat fell down.
0: See?
1: Oh, man. Happy. It was weird to me when people say Happy Memorial Day.
0: Right.
1: There's nothing happy about it.
2: Exactly.
1: You know what I mean? So, again, Matt, I appreciate you, man. And I'm glad you can always take a joke on them. We're cutting up. But the serious side of Memorial Day is just, you know, remembering those who served. I know. I think about those who don't want to serve that might have to, but that's another, you know, topic.
0: That it is, you know? And I just mentioned the draft. We're hoping and praying because it has been inactive. The young men were supposed to sign up for it as a selective service option, but there is rumor that if we keep on getting into these little tiny wars, we might be having to enact that because, thankfully, we are... we have enough personnel to handle something, but should it become full-blown. And we do want to take a moment, and we will do this again on September the 11th for all of the first responders who lost their lives at 9-1-1, 9-11, who rushed in trying to serve us when the Twin Towers in New York City came down. So every first responder, EMS, fire, police, sheriff, and even civilians that went in to trying to help those that were imperiled. We recently had a garage collapse where several of our union brothers were lost, and the fire department and the police department and the EMS were right on the scene over in South Philadelphia trying to do what they needed to do for the two that recovered. But then it went into a recovery, and thankfully all had been laid to rest. And so for anyone who may be missing somebody today, know that they were proud to go.
1: Yeah, my
0: they
1: uncle,
0: were proud to go. Yeah.
1: Big shout out to my uncle Marcellus, who was gone but not forgotten. He served in the Marines.
0: Come on, here.
1: He is gone but not forgotten. Yeah, you know. He did his thing. Mm-hmm. And you know, and there's that. Listen, for those of you who are just tuning into the show, this is the Bishop Mary Show.
0: Yes.
1: Always, always, you know, you can support. Don't let nobody tell you that you can't when you know that you can and you want to. The way that you can support the Bishop Mary Show is call this number right here, right now. Do it today. And it is
0: 833-722-4748.
1: Oh, my goodness. She'd be saying it like we on a 1-800
0: I just think there's a time and a place.
1: And this is the time and this is the place, you know? And the email, email us, okay?
0: This is BishopMaryEnterprises@gmail.com.
1: That's right.
0: And please don't think that I'm doing that solicitation.
1: No, that's me.
0: It's a solemn moment.
1: I'm a solicitor.
0: Well, amen. We're going to leave that right alone. We're going to turn it up a little bit and make it soft because we have something to celebrate. Who is this from?
1: Michael Jackson. Movie.

0: hundreds of shooting incidents and multiple victims. Homicides that were senseless, cold, intentional, killing our men, women, and children in the African American communities. The question is, am I my brother or sister's keeper? Have we considered each other as neighbors? We can wait for someone to come in and save us, or we can save ourselves. The violence must end. Do your part.
1: And hearing that message about our PSA, there have been multiple shootings throughout the weekend here in the city of Philadelphia. Mm-hmm. On Saturday morning, early morning, there was a triple shooting that ended with a loss of life. And there were five victims right there in the 9th District. Which is our central district here in the city of Philadelphia. Then there's a little while later, there was a 35th district. There was a 19th district shooting that resulted in a young man losing his life. And that was, again, there were three victims that were transported. And then just late last night in the 35th district, there was a shooting that incorporated, four males, one teenager, and three adults that were with the party. And so we want you to have a good time, but it should not escalate to gun violence. And so the city of Philadelphia, including the police department, Office of Public Safety, and others, are beginning to prepare for what they feel may be a burst of these types of activities. But to have three rapid responses, three multiple casualties of 13 people or more resulting in death is a little bit more than what we should be dealing with here in the city. So we want to help you to realize conflict resolution, talk it down, keep it down. And, of course, let's make sure that we don't have to rise to loss of life. A gentleman last night was is claiming self-defense in a shooting at a gas station where he was being going to be robbed or something, and the police are investigating, so we can't really talk about that. But, you know, there are people who are being desperate due to desperate times, and desperate situations cause for that. And I'm certain that we are grateful that the stats have brought the numbers down. However, one life is one life too many.
2: Yes, way too
1: and
2: many.
1: And Philadelphia is working very hard to almost make it obsolete to the point that we can go a month or so without a loss of life, because to the family, it doesn't matter.
2: Yeah.
1: That's my beloved. So we certainly want to continue to pray that violence will curb. It will not escalate. The city will have plenty of visitors.
2: Yeah.
1: Lots. For our 250th anniversary, we don't need a national or international incident to occur. So all hands on deck are going to be out. We want to make sure that people can have a great time. Of course, we're going to hear from one of our persons that will be a headliner for the July 4th celebration. And that is Philadelphia's own Will Smith, who will be probably doing the closing song we're doing today, Summertime. He's coming back to perform live here in Philadelphia. Going to have a whole lot of folks coming in beginning the end of June all the way through the mid-July. So we're praying, and I'm hoping that there will not be a casualty. Other current updates, there was a young man who obviously had some form of mental health disorder that charged the White House barrier and unfortunately was shot and killed. And so there is a full investigation going on because it is a Metropolitan Police Department incident by being on the street. So we're thankful that no one was injured. The Secret Service handled that matter quickly, and there was no threat to our government officials in the said name thing. Of course, Tuesday was our election.
2: Yeah.
1: And I am sad to report that 23% of our 1.1 million voters, come on, somebody, voted.
2: Well,
1: that's 230,000 folks, and we have 800 some others. I don't know what the apathy is, but there was all hands on deck trying to do it. Congratulations to those of you that have been retained as state representatives and state senators, because that was involving them. And then, of course, we had the third congressional race, which was the hot race. So we need to say congratulations to he is currently State Representative Chris Rabb, who won the election. And we want to give kudos to Dr. Alice Stanford, to Senator Sharif Street, and to Mr. Attorney Sean Griffith, who were the four contendants for that seat.
2: Yeah. And most of them have been on our show.
1: Yes, and we're so grateful. And so we know they put up a valiant fight, but we want to be a good sport. Come on, somebody, and congratulate, and then begin to unify on how we are going to work together in the coming days. That's going to be greater for the whole and certainly not the part.
2: So that's, I mean, you know, no matter what, we just need to encourage people to continue to vote. You have the right to vote. So go ahead and vote. And even if you don't vote, you're still voting by not saying anything. So,
1: hey, that's exactly what our Commissioner Omar Sabir said. Your silence is a vote, too.
2: Silence
1: is a vote. And so we had a lot of folks that were silent. And we have to really help to educate, motivate, and encourage. Not only educate and motivate, but then have them to participate. So I call it the EMP, educate, motivate, and participate. We have a big election coming in the fall. Congratulations to our governor and lieutenant governor, who were also retained and are going into the general election in November. And it's going to be a fierce fight between the Republican challenger, Stacey Garrity, who is currently serving as our state treasurer. And so it's times that we're going to have to give our voice, and we're going to have to give it loud and proud. And so we're grateful for all of that. Brother Marcus, you had an event. Tell us all about it.
2: Y'all should have been there. No, I'm just kidding. Let me tell you. It was the Element of Inspiration Radio Network, Brother Marcus Prayer Brunch. And so many people came out. It was crazy. We had like about 30 cancellations, and that was good. I know some people are like, man, that don't sound. Oh, no, it was good because the place was packed to capacity that my team had to stand up. And you know what I mean? And I'll tell you this, it was a powerful, lot of powerful people in the room. There was a lot of money in the room. And yeah, I always talk about that. But we had security. Security was tight. I promise you that. We had, it was really nice. The food was right.
1: So who was the keynote speaker? Who said the prayers? People and money.
2: It's about me.
1: Prayer brunch.
2: Listen,
1: I thought it was a prayer brunch.
2: It is, but it was about me. No, I'm just kidding. No, it was a prayer brunch. I did things a little bit different. I'm very unique in what I do. So, you know, people, they have the typical prayer brunch where they have a keynote and all of this. I didn't do it that way. I did it very uniquely, refreshingly different. I did have some people that own businesses and, you know, to come up and share, you know, their story. We prayed for people's businesses and families, and I just kind of put a different spin to it. I didn't want to follow the usual, but everybody had a great time. We had a DJ there.
1: Was prayer part of?
2: Of course.
1: Yeah,
2: of course. It was all about a prayer, but it was just a different spin on the prayer brunch. You know what I'm saying? So
1: that's good.
2: Yeah, and like I said, it was a time was had by all, packed to capacity. We had to double order what we had, like food, so the bill was double. It didn't matter because it was a great time, you know?
1: And where was that held?
2: That was held in at the My Bagel Cafe, 2929 Delran, New Jersey. It was 2929 Route 130 Delran, New Jersey. So we got a lot of other things coming up, you know, Tell Your Story. That's going to be for authors coming up and all that. And then we're bringing a prayer brunch over to Philly. Because everybody kept saying, you know, when you bring this to Philly, it's going to be ridiculous. So, yeah, that part.
1: Good.
2: What about you? I know you got a lot of stuff going on. What's happening with you? Because you didn't come to the prayer brunch, and I wonder why. I'm sorry. I didn't mean to put you out like that.
1: Well, that's because I am showing. I had a big celebration in which I graduated on Saturday with my dual degree. I received my Master's of Divinity and my Doctor of Theology is a dual degree program. Wore me out.
2: So that's why she didn't come. So you are excused.
1: I was out of town. I was in Florida where I was with my graduating class.
2: Hanging with the Floridians.
1: Yes. And it was surreal. I have never done a dual degree program, particularly not a master's and a doctorate, because you have to do a thesis and a dissertation. But I graduated with honors with a 4.0 GPA.
2: Oh, go ahead. So, showing off.
1: This is my earned, another earned doctorate. So I'm grateful.
2: Got like 50 doctorate
1: now,
2: degrees
1: let me
2: right
1: be,
2: now.
1: Let me set the record straight because he calls it 50 straight. Because people will report that. I have my first earned doctorate of ministry
2: in
1: love of my father and love of my mother in 2016. And then I ended up going for my PhD.
2: In
1: 2024. Those are my first two earned doctorates. And then I was blessed to receive an honorary Dr. of Humane Letters.
2: Three.
1: In 2021. And then another one last year.
2: Four.
1: For a doctorate of sacred music. So the difference between honorary and earned is coursework or project work, dissertation or defense. And honorary is based on your life work. So my Humane Letters was based on my life work. When I also received the Lifetime Achievement Award from President Biden at the White House. And then the 2025 was Dr. Sacred Music because music is my kick.
2: 50.
1: A lot of people just don't always know that. But being a director, singing with area choirs, I wrote two songs that I'm hoping to eventually produce in the next year or so. And they were the basis of my thesis, my dissertation, and I was honored for that. One was actually, one I actually sang as part of my presentation. And then this year, right after that, I went into a dual degree program, and I went actually to go get the MDiv. The MDiv was to honor my late father. He always wanted a Master's of Divinity. And so I ended up enrolling in the Masters of Divinity course. And then I was asked, why don't you also do a dual degree program with a doctorate of theology? So I said, it may be a little much. And it was because I was getting 2 to 3 hours of sleep a night just to do both of them. But I was able to submit my master's in February and my dissertation in March. And I ended up graduating with honors. So congratulations to me. I'm 63. I'm an old G, but I have done what God has asked me to do with a master's, three doctorates, and two honorary doctorates as well.
2: 50.
1: So my life has been one of purpose, and I honored my mother with the DMN in 2016. She did not live to see it. She passed in September 2015. And my daddy, the Masters of Divinity, and he passed on April the 20th of 2020. And he got his MDiv. So I went to their graves yesterday because I knew that I would not make it today. And I said thank you to my parents who pushed me. I kept my promise. I kept my promise no matter how hard it is, how long it is, how much it is. And people will always discourage you and make fun of you and not encourage you and not embrace you and not celebrate you. But I can tell you for myself, when my tears were flowing, I said, thank you, God, that I was able to do it and live and give you purpose and say thank you to my mommy, Mrs. Elizabeth Anderson Floyd, and my daddy, the Reverend Dr. Melvin Floyd, Philadelphia legend here. And for them, I am who I am today because of them. So that's why we are celebrating. We have given all current updates. And we're going to end it with one of my favorite songs, but one of my favorite persons who always lets us know that no matter what, it's still a lovely day. Yeah.

0: That was Bill Withers with Lovely Day.
1: That was Bill Withers?
0: That was Bill Withers.
1: I thought it was Bill Cosby singing.
0: No, Bill Withers, one of the greatest of all times. It's one of my favorite songs by him, because no matter what the day brings, it's still a lovely day when you wake up in the morning and see a bright sunshine.
1: That's right.
0: I will lift my hands toward heaven. Thank you for another day.
1: That's right.
0: That is such a grace, isn't it? That when you wake up in the morning, you're able to do all of this.
1: Yeah.
0: But then, in spite of everything, you are blessed. And so I'm so proud of you, Brother Marcus.
1: So proud of you, Bishop
0: your
1: Mary.
0: Event.
1: Can I ask you a question?
0: Yeah.
1: Because you got all of like 50 doctoral
0: Not
1: 50, degrees.
0: Say right.
1: Listen, I say it the way I want to say it because I know
0: off
1: what it
0: the
1: is.
0: Zero.
1: No, I'm not going to do
0: five.
1: That. Why don't you give me like a piece of, like a cop, just a piece of the, one of them doctorials? You don't need them all, you know? And just say this is signed over to Brother Marcus Elements of Inspiration, you know? And then I'll take that, you know what I'm saying? And just, I can run with that. And I'm like, I have my doctoral degree. And they'll say,
0: what's the name?
1: It says Bishop Mary. I say, it's Bishop Mary under the, and I'm under the auspices or the umbrella. You know, that anointing just fell off on me.
0: I'm here to encourage anybody that school education, especially with our Department of Education.
1: She being greedy with her degrees. I'm going to go get a drink. I don't even drink.
0: No, I'm just saying that education is key.
1: Oh, yeah, absolutely.
0: And our forefathers and foremothers and those that didn't have education. I'll never forget it when my great-grandmother said to me, I'll never have a high school diploma or a college degree. But I live to see my children, my grandchildren, and my great-grandchildren get what I never would acquire.
1: Yeah.
0: And that has stuck with me my entire life.
1: Mm-hmm.
0: So I want to encourage somebody. It doesn't matter what it is. Get a certificate, executive coaching. Go back and get an associate's. There is a certain level of pride that comes when you have acquired something that everybody said you never could. And I was told when I was in the fourth grade that you won't mount to anything and you probably will fail and flunk out of school. And because my teacher was that mean enough to say to me, I overachieved. So I thank God for my journey. I graduated from Girls High in the top 1% of my class. I was summa cum laude. I went away to college. I interrupted that whole thing, came back years later, and I graduated with my first doctorate.
1: You know,
0: with
1: I got to give
0: 3.
1: You a big shout
0: 5
1: out. You went to Girls High.
0: I went to Girls High.
1: I went to Girls High, too.
0: I know. Not
1: I walked past Girls High.
0: Right. To check out the chicks.
1: No.
0: Because they are the Girls High
1: Bishop
0: beauties.
1: Mary.
0: I'm just saying. I mean, you opened up the door, so I just walked through it.
1: See what I'm saying? This is why we are here today on this rainy day, because you just be going, getting degrees and coming back and just bossing me and Matt around.
0: I'm not bossing.
1: I know.
0: I'm not bossing. I'm accepting God's favor with humility.
1: Absolutely. Let me tell you something. As you should. And I commend you on everything that you're doing, not just, you know, your intellectual acumen, the educational degrees, but what you do in the city of Philadelphia, you know. So, and that's the only reason why I'm here. When you were like, hey, you know, come through, you know, I don't do no co-hosting with nobody in America. You know what I'm saying? Like nobody. But when you called, I said, you know, I got you, because I know that you're authentic, you're real, and you are who you are, you know. And so, again, ladies and gentlemen, welcome to the Bishop Mary Show, and I'm going to do it. I know you don't want me to do it, but I'm going to do it.
0: I know. Let's not do the Trinity today. We did the Father, the Son.
1: And we got to do the Holy Spirit. Ladies and gentlemen, welcome to the Bishop Mary Show. I'm going to give you this information. You got to call this number if you want to continue to support. You can do that. That number is... The number is, you better stop playing. The number to the Bishop Mary Show is...
0: You can call our messenger center at 833-722-4748.
1: All right. And also email us. You can email us your thoughts, comments, and how you want to continue to support the show at...
0: BishopMaryEnterprises@gmail.com.
1: I like that. Enterprises. Bishop Mary Starship Enterprises right here. Right. Y'all can be a part of it.
0: No, I'm grateful. And let me just take this moment to also thank WWDB860AM for the opportunity to be a part of their WWDB family. I'm grateful for the leadership, the managerialship, as well as having, as I said again, the best producer for my show. He makes me look good, especially when we fumbling. And it's just a sweet spirit, and I'm grateful because God united us. And I've had some not so good opportunities with people who ran the board for me. But I have been blessed to be here at WWDB. So I want to give that shout out to this station. Mm-hmm. People say to me, why are you there? Because I can be authentically me.
1: There you go.
0: I'm grateful that I can be that way. Well, we are wrapping up our show today.
1: Yeah.
0: It is a holiday. We certainly are hoping for those of you that are remembering those of loved and those of lost that you will be smiling with pride.
1: Mm-hmm.
0: You're blessed that they were in your lives, however long or short.
1: Yeah.
0: And then know that today can still be a lovely day. So do something fun for them. And if that's cooking, do that. If it's sitting around having a cool drink, whatever your favorite,
1: Kool-Aid.
0: Do that. if it's just basking and relaxing, watching some games, doing what you want to do, or doing nothing at all.
1: Yeah.
0: Please enjoy this day, reflect, and importantly, give God thanks. Life is precious.
1: Yeah.
0: And I can begin to tell you how vital it is for you to appreciate it every day.
1: Mm-hmm.
0: And as me, who is a mom and a grandmom and a great-grandmom, I told my children and my grandchildren, not quite yet the great-grands, they're still babies, that if Nana and Mommy can do it, so can you. Mm-hmm. No matter how hard the task, I'm excited for when you achieve. And I'm grateful for my children going on beyond high school education to achieve those things. Maybe not to the level I might, but I've set an example for them, and I'm grateful for them and their support and care.
1: Mm-hmm.
0: And, of course, to you, Brother Marcus, let me say wholeheartedly thank you. You are a friend and a brother beloved to me,
1: mm-hmm.
0: and I love you and your wife and all of that's attached to you, and we know that God's greatest blessings is going to compete. And so let me say this, because people always want to bring something. We are not in competition with each other. We just are here to enhance each other.
1: Yeah.
0: That's why he's here on the Bishop Mary Show. And maybe in time I'll be able to do a co-host or two with him on his show.
1: Absolutely.
0: Support,
1: you know, that's a done
0: his
1: deal.
0: Games, and we're
1: that's
0: going to continue to do it because Black folks aren't supposed to be able to get along, but we do. And I'm grateful for that.
1: Well,
0: so geez. We know summertime is coming, right?
1: Yeah.
0: And, you know, Will Smith got up with this little rap number, you know, him and Fresh Prince,
1: mm-hmm.
0: Bel Air,
1: Philly Boys.
0: And they got it going on and they doing their old time set. If you watch the video, I couldn't even believe their haircuts, you know, the little
1: back
0: ones
1: in the
0: on
1: day.
0: The act.
1: Yeah.
0: I mean, good Lord have mercy.
1: Mm-hmm.
0: But we're grateful.
1: Absolutely.
0: And we want you, as we kick off this summer season, please use common sense.
1: Yes.
0: Please be safe.
1: Yes.
0: And it's okay to walk away.
1: Oh, yeah, that part.
0: Every fight doesn't have to be fought right then.
1: You got to know
0: it
1: when to hold them.
0: And know when to fold them.
1: Know when to walk away.
0: Hey!
1: Know when to run.
0: Run. Come on here. Because it's vital that you protect your life.
1: Mm-hmm.
0: And those that are attached to you do want you to live. Come on, somebody.
1: Live.
0: You got to live.
1: That's
0: live.
1: Right.
0: God, we thank you.
1: Mm-hmm.
0: Cover and keep all in the listening audience. Bless us. Bless them. Protect us. And we're grateful.
1: Mm-hmm.
0: We love you today.
1: Mm-hmm.
0: Now carry us through this day.
1: Mm-hmm.
0: And we give you thanks. Mm-hmm. In Jesus' name.
1: Jesus' name.
0: Amen.
1: Amen.
0: Well, until next week for another dynamic show, we have a fabulous guest coming that's going to talk to us about some issues. And we're certainly hoping, I believe he's going to be live in the studio.
1: Yeah.
0: So we're going to be having a great time to speak and to talk about real issues and to also go through our music month in June. So we want to feature some artists. Brother Marcus is going to send a couple our way. We're going to mix it up a little bit in June. And, of course, music is our way. Until then, please remember, if you can't be good, be careful. If you can't be careful, then don't do it.
1: It
0: may not be worth it. God bless you.
1: God bless you. God bless
0: day.
1: You. Thank you for tuning in to the Bishop Mary Show.
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22: Christians appreciate the amazing grace and tender mercy with which our loving God has blessed us. On today's broadcast titled, The Difficult Doctrine of Election, Part 2, subtitled, Our Inscrutable God, recorded May 24th, year 2026, during the 72nd National Men's Conference. Services held on Apostolic Square in Philadelphia, Pennsylvania. Bishop Omega presents a message which maintains it is arrogant of us to question God's plan of salvation, for he is omniscient. His ways are not our ways, and his judgments are unsearchable for mankind. The principal text begins in the book of Romans, 9th chapter, 14th verse.
0: We're going to continue our study in Romans today. The title was The Difficult Doctrine of Election. So we ended up with making the point that the two babies that were in Rebecca's womb, before they came out, the Lord had already pronounced what would be the fate of the two. He said the older shall serve the younger. And the whole point that Paul is making in this particular 9th chapter, 8th, of course, we went from no condemnation to no separation. And the 9th, Paul's making the point about how it is one gets saved. And he really debunks the notion that anyone merited salvation, that you deserved it, or you're saved because your family was Christian. And no. Each and every single individual that is saved, it was predestined before time began. With that having been said, it is abundantly clear that no one earned it. Amen. It is also, and I think we're going to see actual scripture for it today. Yes, we will. Not only did you not earn it, you didn't even will it. If you were saved before time began, before the foundation of the world was laid, yes, doesn't that mean the decision was made before you had anything to do with it? Yes. That is the root core of Christianity, that no one earned salvation, no one deserves salvation, but this all-powerful, all-knowing God determined who would be saved for his own good pleasure. See, this takes away any pomp that any man or any human has about himself, or any righteousness that you may think you somewhat brought with you, some of your righteousness, that's why I'm saved, because we always did this and we always did that. And this very address that we're covering today, in fact, as I said last week, when we ended up with, not that the children had done anything, they were not yet born, but God said, this one's going to serve the other one. In other words, I've shown, put my love on this one, the other one I put my judgment and punishment on. And before we assume a position of arrogancy that we could dare question why God has done what he's done, we're reminded in these passages coming today that you are but man. And he makes the point that it is as ludicrous, if I had a lump of clay here and I'm forming a pot and I want to make another pot. If this pot, this clay says to me, why are you making me like this? He says it is that ridiculous a notion for any human being to wonder why God has done what he has done. This puts down any pretense, any supposition on anybody's part that you deserve salvation, and those evil, wicked people over there, I'm just a little better than. That's why I'm saved, because we've always gone to prayer service and we've always helped the poor. And this is why God has saved me. This is not a religion of works. Salvation has nothing to do with works. And what you're going to see here is plainly in scripture, it doesn't even have anything to do with your initial desire. The fact that you had faith to believe in Jesus, that's a gift. If that faith was a gift, what did you do? Do you understand that notion? For those that don't or find that hard, and this is a difficult doctrine to accept, election. It's a difficult doctrine. I do acknowledge that. Even Paul acknowledges that, and you're going to see. Now, having left off with the older shall serve the younger in Romans 9 and 13, as it is written, Jacob have I loved, Esau have I hated. We now move to, what shall we say then? Meaning, what can we conclude? If God did all this because of his own wills and his own desire, what do we conclude from this? This is where we're beginning today, at the 14th verse of the 9th chapter of Romans. Getting to the scripture. What shall we conclude then? What does he mean? Is God capricious, fickle, impulsive, unfair? This is where he begins. This is the question that Paul asks. Paul is saying, I know what you're thinking, because if God chose who is going to be saved and who's not going to be saved, is that fair? Let me just say this. Before we even answer that, before we even read that, do you remember a fellow named Job? Yes, sir. You know the story. Where in the story does God ever explain why he did what he did? Does that tell you something? He doesn't owe us an explanation. He's God. We have to get in our place and stop being arrogant and be humble and say, whatever your will is, Lord, I say amen. I just thank God he put me in his family that shall be saved. Speak for yourselves. Having said that, let's begin with the 14th verse of the 9th chapter of Romans.
1: What shall we say then? Is there unrighteousness with God?
0: Is there?
1: God forbid.
0: Meaning certainly not. And what we have to understand here is we have to come to a point where we just trust God and his decisions, even though they may be hard to understand. He never, if you keep in mind what I said about Job, he never explained to Job why he did what he did. That should tell us all something. You know what that means? He doesn't owe us an explanation. And then we're going to cover scripture either today or tomorrow. Hopefully we'll get to it today. Where there's a word we use in English called inscrutable. God is beyond understanding. You think you know him. You only know as much as he has revealed.
1: Yes, sir. Amen.
0: It says his understanding him is not for the human capacity. See, he knows the reason why he made certain ones to be destroyed and certain ones to be saved. He knows. And if we sit here as human beings and arrogantly presume to judge God, that is of all things most disrespectful, and is very short-sighted because you don't realize what a being you're dealing with. So is God unfair? How can he be unfair when he made everything, he sustains everything, and everything comes from him? If it all belongs to him, how is he unfair if he does what he wants with it? I said before, try to put it in more human perspective. If you're a farmer and you own cows and chickens and you sell it for meat, does the farmer go in and ask which chicken wants to be sacrificed today? Or which cow shall become hamburger? He says, it's my cow. This is my chicken. And he didn't even make the cow or chicken. God made everything that is. Whatever he does with it, everything comes from him, everything is sustained by him, and everything is for his purpose. As we're going to see, the very words are that those words are in scripture. If that be the case, how can we dare call him unfair? It was his to do with as he wanted. And that is exactly what he does. So the scripture goes on.
1: Verse 15, for he saith to Moses.
0: This is it. Now, I like Paul here going back, saying it goes back as far as Moses. God made it clear in Moses' day. What did he say to Moses?
1: I will have mercy on whom I will have mercy.
0: I'll be kind to whomever I want to be kind. See, this is not God. How can God be arrogant? He's God. So God is making it clear. What happens anywhere in

0: but
1: of God that showeth mercy.
0: It's God who shows love, mercy, kindness to whomever he wants. I want you to understand that it is not of him who wills nor of him who runs. That he's talking about salvation here. So this is saying you did not on your own come to the conclusion that you wanted to be saved. No, you didn't. That mindset, that humility, if in fact you've come to that, was gifted to you.
1: Amen.
0: Do you understand that? See, people like to think, no, I chose God because my mother was always a Christian. We went to church all the time. I heard good preaching. And I decided to make Jesus my choice. This says that's not right for you to assume that. This says that was gifted to you. Understand. See, the language may be somewhat hard to fathom for some when it says, so then, it is not him who wills. Mm-hmm. Know what that's saying in clear? You didn't desire to be saved.
1: Amen.
0: It was God's choice to make you come around to accepting the salvation he already declared would be yours, which you had no idea of. When you were in your mother's womb, and I know long before that, it was already determined who is and who is not going to be saved. So how do you get any credit for it?
1: Amen.
0: Do you see how Paul takes everybody off your high horse? Let's get down here on the ground and walk together now. It's not him who wills. Now, I like this one too. Nor of him who runs. That's another idiomatic way of saying to work for it. Amen. You did nothing to earn it. But I built 15 hospitals. I fed the poor in Darfur. And in India, all parts of Africa, and throughout, I did so much good, that doesn't earn you salvation.
1: No, sir.
0: That's what, nor of him who runs, that's what that means. But it is of God who shows mercy, fancy way of saying, but it's God who chooses who gets salvation.
1: Amen.
0: We have to dwell on this before we can go any further in understanding this difficult doctrine of election. We have an inscrutable God. A God that cannot be understood. The only thing we understand about God is that which he has revealed. Someone will ask, and as Paul anticipates quite often, then you will say, how can God blame anybody if he set everything up? And I love that another way Paul never answered that question. He answered it this way. Who are you to question God? That answers back to God. Who are you? Let me give you some scriptures here concerning our inability to dare question God. Job 14:13, question is asked, who directs God or advises him or teaches him? Isaiah 58:8-9, my ways are not your ways.
1: Amen.
0: When God says that, he is saying, hey, human, you don't think like I do. Neither are my thoughts your thoughts.
1: Yes, sir.
0: They are so far apart, it's like the earth to the farthest reaches of infinity. That's how different we are from God and his thinking.
1: Mm-hmm.
0: Why did he make the universe as he did? Because it's his prerogative.
1: Yes,
0: sir. Job 38:4 says, where were you?
1: Yes, sir.
0: I love that one. Where, in other words, you know what God is saying? Are you as eternal as I? Are you as knowledgeable as I? When I stretched out and made the universe and put the limits on this and the limits of, where were you? When I put the innumerable amount of stars just in a certain place and named each one, where were you? His point is, if I didn't need your help then, do you see? We're talking about God and his infinite wisdom and his perfect will and decision-making, his judgments, and for humans to dare with arrogance. And I like the way Paul, when he says, who art thou to answer, I'm jumping ahead, who art thou to reply against God, O man? It is clear that Paul is not saying that an innocent, honest, loving, believing person can't question that notion because it's human. He gave us a brain. But Paul says, who are you to question? To those who would use this as an excuse for their sin and their unbelief. It's for the arrogant ones. He said, who are you anyway to question God? Not that you can't, because we all have done.

0: this. But then why did God, if Satan was going to do all that, why did God make Satan? See, that's not your realm. It's not for you. You don't, we don't know. Amen. Wasn't Satan once the beautiful angel that covered the throne of God? All the other angels serving him, and one third was so loyal to him, they went on down with him. Two thirds stayed with God, of course. But I'm saying, someone would say then, an innocent believing person, not someone trying to excuse their sin or their unbelief, can innocently ask, then why did God do that? Then we have to come to the conclusion, it's not for me to know now. Now, dimly as through a glass, I can't wait to get to eternity to ask that question, though. But you know what? By then, we'll have the mind of Christ, and we'll know all things.
1: Amen.
0: He backs up his point further by saying, so then, it is not of him who wills, nor of him who runs, but of God who shows mercy. Then he gives you an example. For the scripture says to Pharaoh, now this is when God had Moses go give Pharaoh this message. Carry on.
2: For the scripture saith unto Pharaoh, verse 17, even for the same purpose have I raised thee up, that I might show my power in thee, and that my name might be declared throughout all the earth.
0: Did you see that? Why did God make Egypt the most powerful, influential nation on the planet at that time, and for those hundreds of years? Why? So God could show his power.
1: Amen.
0: How he can undo any human power. Why did he do that? Because it's his prerogative.
1: Yes, sir. Amen.
0: So then someone will say, because you know the scripture says 10 times God hardened Pharaoh's heart, 10 times Pharaoh hardened his own heart. Let's understand that notion too. Because see, if you don't understand that, then you'll think, that sounds kind of unfair. When it says harden his heart, God did not take an active role, James 1:13. God does not take an active role in making you sin. So we're going to explain what harden means, when he hardened Pharaoh's heart, when God did it, and when Pharaoh hardened his own heart. James 1:13 makes it clear that
2: let no man say when he is tempted.
0: Let no one say when you're tempted that
2: I am tempted of God.
0: That God did it.
2: For God cannot be tempted with evil, neither tempteth he any man.
0: God can't be tempted with evil, so he doesn't tempt man himself. Now, here's what happens. When it says God hardened his heart, it's the same as Romans 1:24, 26, and 28 makes clear. There's such a thing called the doctrine of abandonment. Mm. When God takes away the divine restraints that is on every human being, there are certain things that God will not allow us to do. But when he removes it, then he turns you over to what your natural nature is.
1: Yes, sir.
0: And that's what it means by God hardened Pharaoh's heart. It's not that God actively made Pharaoh do something. Pharaoh, you see, 10 times he hardened his own heart, 10 times God removed his natural divine restraints.
1: Yes, sir.
0: When God does that, as it says in Romans 1.
2: Romans 1 at verse 24. Wherefore, God also gave them up to uncleanness.
0: Gave them up means he removed what was divinely restraining them and let you follow your own sinful nature.
2: Yes. Amen.
0: And he says, if you persist in that, I will keep my divine restraints off of you. That's 1:24.
2: Yes, sir.
0: Therefore, God also gave them up to uncleanness in the lust of their hearts to dishonor their bodies among themselves. Verse 26.
2: For this cause, God gave them up unto vile affections.
0: You don't want to stop? See, this is another thing about believers. When you sin, we repent. When you sin with impunity and you keep using that as an excuse, I can always repent. I can always repent. I can approach the throne of grace boldly and just ask for repentance and go right back to my sinning. See, that's sinning with impunity. Those of us who sin and are sorry for it, regret it, and repent, and do not seek to do it again, but everybody's going to sin again. That's not an excuse, it's a reality. But when you do it with impunity, God eventually gives you up.
1: Amen.
0: It's called the doctrine of abandonment. When God abandons you to your own ways because you just refuse to submit to his leading.
1: Amen.
0: In verse 28,
2: and even as they did not like to retain God in their knowledge.
0: Ah, what does he mean by that? Because something about every human being knows there's a higher power, a God. I always love to use the indigenous people of this land. What do they say? Oh, great spirit. They knew there was something. Now, unfortunately, they would sometimes worship the buffalo or worship the this, but they would know there's a great spirit. Some God says, every one of you, look around. How is it that little bud springs up after all that snow? Here comes that little bud again. Somebody's doing that. Don't tell me some big bang went boom and this just happens on its own. So, getting back to where it says, for Pharaoh, for this reason have I built him up, that I may show my power in him. God is saying, yeah, Pharaoh, I made you great, but you began to think you did it. And just to show you that it was I all along, I will undo you by having the most humble people freed from your grasp and become a nation that will be idolized by the whole world through the blessings that God would give them if they would obey God, which happened momentarily, time to time, periodically, I should say. But Israel's disobedience caused them to be separated from God. And that's why the majority of the Jewish people, the majority of the Jews, not all, I'm going to get to that, he always maintained a remnant. But the majority of the Jewish people stumbled over the one thing that was to save them.
1: Amen.
0: Jesus.
1: Amen.
0: And he said, I lay in Zion a stumbling block.
1: Yes. Amen.
0: But wanting to do it their own way through works, I know I can work my way into heaven. So they try through works to please God. But we're going to get to that. Now, listen to this. Look at verse 1, 11th chapter of Romans. Just jump there for a minute. I have to do a bit jumping around today. Watch this. I say then,
2: hath God cast away his people?
0: Now, by his people there, Paul's making the point that Israel has rejected Christ.
2: Amen.
0: But have they been rejected totally?
2: God forbid.
0: God forbid. And he goes on to make the point. By the way, fellas, people, readers, I'm Jewish.
2: Yes.
0: Is what Paul's about to say here. So how could God have rejected all Jews?
2: Amen.
0: And let us be clear. When we preach this and teach this and read out of the scripture, we are not being anti-Jewish. The one I'm reading was a Jewish man who wrote this. The one I believe in on his human side is a Jewish man. We love all people, so we're not being anti-Jewish. Just bear with me. This is the Christian doctrine. That God did this, that he could bring in Gentiles. And we're going to see it's always been his desire to bring in everyone to the plan of salvation. Look at this. For I am an Israelite.
2: Of the seed of Abraham.
0: He's answering the question. Because don't forget, the book of Romans, all the Jews, the majority of the Jewish people, thought it was a put down on them. Because it sounds like all of your works and your covenants and all your advantages that you had, you've blown it. And all of the Jews are going to be destroyed. And no, that's not the case. God makes it clear throughout scripture, I've always reserved myself a remnant of the Jewish people. Always. And don't forget, the church started with Jews. And the one we worshiped, as I said, on the human side was Jewish. Look at this. Paul says, his point he's making here is Jews have not been cast away. And no one else has come to replace the Jewish people, the Israelites. He starts off by saying, I'm an Israelite.
2: Of the seed of Abraham.
0: I'm a descendant of Abraham.
2: Of the tribe of Benjamin.
0: In particular, of the tribe of Benjamin. Yes?
2: God hath not cast away his people, which he foreknew.
0: See, first of all, foreknew. Does anyone... He foreknew. Before time began, he said, these are going to be my people. And then he made a unilateral, that means a one-way promise. Had nothing to do with the Jews. Solidifying this deal. Unilateral means it went one way. From God, it went out and it cannot come back void.
1: Amen.
0: And he made an eternal promise to Abraham, Isaac, and Jacob. So he says, God has not cast away his people. God has not cast away his people whom he foreknew. Foreknew is another way of saying before time began.
1: Amen.
0: Before he stretched out the universe.
2: What? Ye not what the scripture saith of Elias?
0: Don't you know what the scripture said about Elijah?
2: How he maketh intercession to God against Israel.
0: How he was pleading against Israel, saying, this is when Elijah thought, Lord, all my Jewish brothers and sisters have turned against you. And he says, I got thousands you know nothing about. Now, why did Paul throw that in here now? Because his point is, stop thinking somehow the Jewish people have been written off. He goes on to make it clear.
2: Saying, Lord, they have killed thy prophets.
0: This is Elijah. He's crying out to Lord. Lord, do something about this people. I'm the only one left that really worships you. All the rest of them have gone wrong and turned against you.
2: And they seek my
0: They've
2: life.
0: Killed your prophets, torn down your altars.
2: And I am left alone.
0: I alone am left.
2: And they seek my
0: And they're trying to kill me. Sort of a woe is me cry unto the Lord. Elijah's thinking he's here all alone. I'm the only one left worshiping you. But what does a divine response say to him?
2: I have reserved to myself 7,000
0: I have 7,000 around that mountain you know nothing about. What point is he making here? Even though you think you are the only one that's still worshiping me, but what does the divine response say to Elijah? I have reserved for myself 7,000 men who have not bowed the knee to Baal. Mm-hmm. Even so, at this present time, watch this, saints.
2: Also, there is a remnant according to the election of grace.
0: Paul is saying, even at the time of the church, during the church era, there are some Jews that God's saving right now. And he meant ethnically Jewish, descended from Abraham ethnically, and also Christian.
2: Amen.
0: Although the majority of national Israel does not believe in Jesus, a remnant does. And that remnant began with those who started the church. They're at the beginning. Up in the upper room on the day of Pentecost. Jews. Amen. But even today, in this 2026, Jews are still being converted to Christianity. Not the majority, but there's a remnant. That's why Paul says, and even so, at this present time, there is a remnant. What remnant is he talking about? There are some Jewish people who are still Christian and still becoming Christian, although the majority are not. We'll get to that in a minute. According to the election of grace, why are they saved? Why are they Christian? Because God graciously saved them. Do you see what the importance of that word election? And to stress it, that's why we cannot sit and look at the Jewish people or whoever that are not Christians and go, You can't do that. You can pray for them, but you can't look down, you can't wag their finger or to shake that head. You know how we can do that. And you say, I'm not trying to be self-righteous. Well, you are. Because you're assuming you're somehow you chose to be saved or you chose to be Christian. Didn't we clarify that in the beginning of the sermon? No, you didn't. That was gifted to you.
2: Amen.
0: Everyone has to leave here today understanding that. If in fact you are truly saved, you are truly a Christian, it's been gifted to you.
2: Amen.
0: You didn't pray hard and God made you see the way.
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0: God put it in your heart to believe if, in fact, you do truly believe as the scriptures state.
2: Yes, sir.
1: Amen.
0: And that came by grace. And if by grace it is no longer of works, otherwise grace is no longer grace. But if it is of works, it is no longer grace, otherwise work is no longer work, which means you are no longer working out of a loving disposition, but you feel God kind of owes you something even though you did the work. Now I like this. Watch this. What then? What then means, Romans 11:7, what then means, what can we conclude from all this? I got 7,000 over there you know nothing about. I have a remnant of Jews that are saved, even though we're in the church age dispensation. So Paul's point here now at verse 7 is, of chapter 11 of Romans, his point is, what's the conclusion? What can we conclude then? Watch this.
2: Israel has not obtained
0: that. Here is what we can conclude. Now understand, Paul is saying, what can we conclude from the information you just received? Here is what we can conclude. That national Israel,
2: yeah, has not
0: that
2: obtained,
0: is to say, the majority of Jewish people have not obtained that, what it seeks, what they seek.
2: But the election has
0: a certain group of Jews have.
2: Yes.
0: Do you see what that's saying? Please read it again with me. What then? Meaning, what can we conclude about this? Well, the majority of Jews have not obtained what they seek. Because they tried to get it by works. But a certain few have, a certain select have obtained it, and the rest were what?
2: Blinded.
0: And then he goes on to say, just as it is written, now he's going to use Isaiah to justify his point. And by using Isaiah, he is saying, it's always been like this.
2: Yes, sir.
0: Even some Old Testament prophets concur. Isaiah said,
2: God hath given them the spirit of slumber, eyes that they should not see.
0: God did that. Now, how did he do it? By removing the divine protection and let them believe whatever they want to believe, that I can work and earn my salvation. Mm. If I pay this much to the poor, if I give alms, I can earn it. But God gave them, let them have that stupor by removing the restraints.
2: Yes.
0: And they want to believe you can earn it? He says, all right, I'll let you. I'll let you believe that. But now he quotes also Moses here in Deuteronomy 29:4. He says, ears
2: that they should not hear unto this day.
0: Why did he do that? He is trying to say it has long since been predicted that this would happen. So when it finally happened in Christ, he's saying you shouldn't be shocked. Isaiah spoke of it. Hey, let's go back before Isaiah. Moses spoke of it.
2: Yes.
0: That's what he just said. He's going to throw in one more prophet here. You know him as King David.
2: Verse 9.
0: He says, David said,
2: let their table be made a snare.
0: Let the place of their safety and comfort be made a snare. Let the very fact that they think works can earn it, let that trip them up.
2: Mm.
0: Wow. But what he's showing you here is that prophets of old, of the Jewish persuasion.
2: Yes, sir.
0: Predicted this. No, we're not anti-Jewish. He's saying it's been predicted in Scripture. Moses said it. Isaiah said it. Here even David is saying it. And David, of course, was speaking immediately in his time about his enemies, but the enemies of God have now become those who reject Christ.
2: Amen.
0: So Paul is applying that scripture, saying even the Old Testament scriptures back up this stupor, this spirit of slumber that national Israel is now in. But there's always been a remnant, still is today,
2: yes, sir,
0: of Jews who are Christian. Yes. So don't think God hates the Jews. No, God loves the Jews. God loves you too.
2: Amen.
0: That's why he put the spirit of stupor in there to get us in.
2: Yes.
0: And to that we say,
2: amen.
0: Amen.
2: Amen.
0: David goes on to say, a stumbling block and a recompense to them. Let their eyes be darkened so that they do not see, and bow down their backs always. Mm. He was just showing you three prophets that already predicted this stupor, this slumber that the Jews would be in concerning Christ. And most Jewish people that you know today do not accept Christ as the Messiah. They say the Messiah is yet to be revealed.
2: Amen.
0: But always, there has always been a remnant that did,
2: yes,
0: did believe. And as I think Paul says, even today, there is a remnant according to the election of grace.
2: Amen.
0: But go on.
2: Romans 11:11. I say then.
0: All right. This is to all those who think they're today's Israelites. I say then,
2: have they stumbled that they should fall?
0: Have the Jewish people stumbled to be totally forgotten, wiped off the out of the plan of salvation?
2: God forbid.
0: Certainly not. Then if they haven't been, who is it trying to replace them today?
2: Hmm.
0: I don't get that, but God bless those who believe however they want to believe. God bless them. But through their fall,
2: salvation is come unto the Gentiles.
0: Why?
2: For to provoke them to jealousy.
0: Isn't that simple? God is saving Gentiles so that some of those Jews that are stubbornly immovable on their position about Jesus may look at us and want to be saved. That's all they're saying. God put this spirit of stupor that they, some of them just can't see it, but some will say, wait a minute, I get it. So to provoke them to jealousy, God has let the Gentiles come in. So maybe some, and some have, see how blessed we are and how easy it is to be saved. All you have to do is have faith in the one that did it all. I say then, have they stumbled that they should fall?
2: God forbid.
0: Meaning, have the Jewish resistance and rejection of Christ, does it mean that they're all lost forever? Certainly not, is the answer. God forbid. But through their fall to provoke them to jealousy, salvation has come to the Gentiles.
1: Amen.
0: This is God's plan.
1: Amen.
0: I want you to stay with me on this one. Now, if their fall, verse 12.
2: Now, if the fall of them be the riches of the world.
0: If the world got blessed because of their fall.
2: And the diminishing of them the riches of the Gentiles.
0: Another way of saying, and if the world got blessed through their fall, you got enriched, you got blessed.
2: How much more their fullness?
0: Meaning, how much more will the world be blessed when they finally come back to Jesus?
1: Amen.
0: If they're coming back to Jesus, how have they been written off? And who is it that has replaced them? No one. For I speak to you Gentiles, inasmuch as I am an apostle to the Gentiles, I magnify my ministry. This scripture, I guarantee, is misunderstood by many people. Paul is saying, I'm the special chosen mouthpiece to the Gentiles, and I magnify my ministry. What does that mean? Every time I speak to Jewish people, I make sure I stress that. That's what he's saying. He's not being big-headed and saying, I magnify myself. Notice he said, I magnify my ministry. Now, look at the rest of the sentence. For I speak to you Gentiles, inasmuch as I am an apostle to the Gentiles, I magnify my ministry. Why? If by any means I may provoke to jealousy those who are naturally related to me by blood.
1: Yes. Yes, sir.
0: Do you see what he's saying? But that language isn't clear to everyone. I magnify my ministry. If by any means that I may provoke to jealousy those who are my flesh and save some of them. His whole point is trying to appeal to the Jewish people. So he's saying, whenever I speak to Jewish people, I let them know what my ministry is to you Gentiles. And I hope that it gets them jealous enough to want to turn back to Christ. That's what he's saying. For if their being cast away is the reconciling of the world, what will acceptance be but life from the dead? Meaning, if they're being in unbelief now means the rest of the world, the Gentile world, gets reconciled to God, how much more blessings will there be when they come back to God? It'll be like someone coming back from the dead.
1: Yes, sir. Amen.
0: He's talking about Jewish people here.
1: Yes, sir.
0: Now let's jump to verse 25.
2: Romans 11:25. For I would not, brethren, that you should be ignorant of this mystery.
0: I don't want you in ignorance about this, which until now was a mystery.
2: Yes. Lest ye should be wise in your own conceits.
0: Unless you get conceited in your own conceits. Now, he's talking to the church here now.
2: Mm-hmm.
0: He's saying, all right, you Gentiles, you church members, don't get puffed up.
1: Yes, sir. Amen.
0: Unless you're wise in your own conceits or in your own opinion.
2: That blindness in part happened to Israel.
0: That some Jews, part of them, don't see this Jesus thing.
2: Yes.
0: Blindness in part.
2: Until the fullness of the Gentiles.
0: Until I've saved enough of you Gentiles.
1: Amen.
0: And who knows that number but God himself?
1: God.
0: That's why it behooves all who are going to be saved in this, the easiest time to be saved, the grace dispensation. It behooves you to get saved now, because after this period is over, his attention goes back to bringing the Jewish people out of that stupor. And if you miss the rapture and you're here during the tribulation, then you have to come in through violence. Right now, all you have to do is believe. That's how easy it is. Hold on, go on in faith. And no matter, as they said, no matter how the storm and the winds may blow in life, you just hold on to faith in Jesus Christ alone for salvation. I don't want you ignorant of this, brethren. And I like the way he says, of this mystery, because it wasn't known until then. God gave Paul revelations of mysteries that people just didn't know until Paul revealed them.
4: Yes, sir.
0: That not all shall sleep, but that in a moment, in a twinkling of an eye, some are just going to be translated. They didn't know that. That was a mystery. Paul revealed this. And so, here's a scripture that confuses people. And so all Israel will be saved. I told you all the Jews are going to be saved. No, no, no, hold on. Let's understand this in context. Let's go back so we can read it in full context.
2: Romans 11, 26.
0: 25.
2: 25. For I would not, brethren, that ye should be ignorant of this mystery.
0: I don't desire you to be ignorant of this fact.
2: Lest ye should be wise in your own conceits.
0: Unless you get wise, in other words, unless you get puffed up and conceited about this point that you're saved and some Jews are not.
2: That blindness in part has happened to Israel.
0: Only certain Jews can't see this Jesus thing. Mm-hmm. But what does that mean? Then some do.
2: Amen.
0: Blindness in part has happened to national Israel.
2: Amen.
0: Yes?
2: Until the fullness.
0: Why or when? Until the fullness of the Gentiles be come in.
2: Amen.
0: As it is written.
2: And so all Israel shall be saved.
0: Now, this next scripture tells you he's talking about the millennial kingdom. When he says, a deliverer will come out of Zion. Why is he quoting Isaiah 59, 20, and 21, unless he's referencing the millennial kingdom when Jesus rules? Do you understand what I'm saying? It says, read, please.
2: And so all Israel shall be saved, as it is written. There shall come out of Zion the deliverer, and shall turn away ungodliness from Jacob.
0: All right. Want to put it another way? He's going to make the Jews believe in Jesus.
2: Amen.
0: But when? When a deliverer comes out of Zion. Well, Isaiah quoted that referencing what? The millennial kingdom.
2: Yes, sir.
0: So this is talking about the elect of Israel at the end of the tribulation that will be saved.
2: Amen.
0: Then all Israel, all the elect Israel, will be saved. Yes, sir. Yes? Then he goes on to quote Jeremiah.
2: For this is my covenant unto them, when I shall take away their sins.
0: And that's paraphrasing Jeremiah 31, 33, and 34, when he gives them a new mind and a new heart.
2: Yes, sir.
0: But I like the way he keeps reminding us, in part. Israel has been blinded in part and for a while. How long? Until I've saved enough of you non-Jewish people. Non-Jewish ethnically.
2: Amen.
0: All right? Concerning the gospel, they are enemies.
2: For your sakes.
0: For your sakes. Did you see that? Concerning the gospel. Concerning being saved. Concerning salvation by faith in Jesus Christ alone through grace, undeserved favor. Concerning the gospel.
2: They are enemies for your sakes.
0: They are enemies of God for your sakes, to get you in. Remember Paul said to make them jealous so they can see your salvation and want to envy that.
2: Amen.
0: And want to have the same thing you have.
2: Yes.
0: But concerning the election.
2: They are beloved for the Father's sake.
0: But for Abraham, Isaac, and Jacob's sake, a lot of them are going to be saved. For the election. Do you see how many times the word election is being used in this reference, thus the title? The difficult doctrine of election. Yes. This is part two, by the way, today. And the subtitle is Our Inscrutable God. Read on, please.
2: Verse 29. For the gifts and calling of God are without repentance.
0: God gives gifts and calls the gift of salvation. He calls you to answer and heed that gift without taking it back. He doesn't regret it. Everyone he saved, he loves what he's doing.
2: Amen.
0: He knows what he's doing.
2: Yes, sir.
0: You're saved on purpose. And I love the way he reminds you, it's a gift. Yes. And yes, there's a general call that goes out to everyone. But the saved, the elect, hear the call and respond. And your ability to respond, that is a gift to you.
2: Amen.
0: For as you were once disobedient to God,
2: and have not believed God, ye have now obtained mercy through their unbelief.
0: See, you were once disobedient to God, didn't believe God, and now you've obtained mercy through their disobedience.
2: Amen.
0: Make no mistake, the reason that Israel is blind, by and large, concerning Christ, is so God's plan of getting Gentiles, getting us saved, could be worked out.
1: Yes, sir.
0: And we've quoted enough Old Testament references to let you know he's always said this. From Moses down to David, he said this, and other prophets.
1: Amen.
0: Yes? Verse 31.
2: Even so have these also now not believed, that through your mercy they also may obtain mercy.
0: Yes?
2: For God hath concluded them all in unbelief, that he might have mercy upon all.
0: God has concluded all human beings unto disobedience, so that he may have mercy on anybody he wants to.
2: Amen.
0: Now look at this. After saying this, Paul had to come to this conclusion. Oh, the depths of the riches, both of the wisdom and knowledge of God. Now here's the word inscrutable. How unsearchable,
2: yes,
0: are his judgments and his ways past finding out.
2: Amen.
0: That makes him an inscrutable God. A God we just can't understand.
2: Amen.
0: How do you say that? He said past finding out.
2: Yes. Amen.
0: He says the depths of the knowledge of his wisdom. How unsearchable. Do you know what unsearchable means? You can't reach it. You can't find it. So stop trying. Just accept it and say amen and go on in faith. It is natural that we would. And I like his answer here. Just like he answered Job. I don't have to answer you. But he's given us enough just to have faith. I want you to keep that in mind. Of all that happened to Job, you notice he never came back and said, the devil and I are having a conflict and we took it out on you. He never told him that.
2: Chapter 40 at verse 2. Shall he that contendeth with the Almighty instruct him?
0: You're sitting here contending with me.
2: Instruct him?
0: Are you going to tell me what to do?
2: He that reproveth God, let him answer it.
0: You going to reprove God? Said, then you answer. You know it all. But I like verse 33. Oh, the depth of the riches, both of the wisdom and knowledge of God. How unsearchable, he's inscrutable.
2: Mm-hmm.
0: How unsearchable are his judgments, his decisions, his ways, and his ways past finding out.
2: Amen.
0: That means you're not supposed to, you can't. Why he did this, we don't know, but we know he did it. Let's go verse 34.
2: Romans 11, 34. For who hath known the mind of
0: Isaiah
2: the Lord?
0: 40, 13, he's referencing.
2: Or who hath been his counselor?
0: Who's known the mind of God? Who knows what God's thinking? Mm. Or the counselor? Who advised him? Yes. Read on.
2: Or who hath first given to him, and it shall be recompensed unto that, him again?
0: Job 41, 11. Who does God owe? Who's first given to him that it shall be recompensed to you, that God owes you something?
2: Mm.
0: The answer is clearly no one. Then how can you question him?
2: That's true.
0: How can we question what he allows? This one has a sickness. This one doesn't. This one seems to be so sinful and looks like nothing is wrong in this person's life. In fact, he or she's getting richer and richer. And you, honest, struggling, paycheck to paycheck, sometimes no check, and struggling. But you're saved. The Lord is saying, learn how to say amen. Stop looking at the other person and comparing your life to them.
2: Yes.
0: Who's given to him that he owes? This is where I started off. For of him, that is to say the source of, and through him, that is to say the sustainer, and to him, that is to say the rightful end of all things and purpose is for God.
2: Yes, sir.
0: For of him, through him, and to him are all things, to whom be glory forever. That's all we can conclude with. Glory to God forever. Now going back to Romans 9.
2: Returning to Romans chapter 9 at verse 17. For the scripture saith unto Pharaoh, even for this same purpose have I raised thee up, that I might show my power in thee, and that my name might be declared throughout all the earth.
0: See, Pharaoh thought his position, his actions were of his own choice to accomplish his own purpose. Oh, Pharaoh was a proud something. And there were many pharaohs. He would walk and Egypt is Pharaoh. Pharaoh is Egypt. They even called him a god. He would look and, oh, praise me. Right? He's thinking it's all about him. God told Moses, go tell Pharaoh, I made him what he is.
2: Yes.
0: And I did it just so I can show how much greater I am than he.
2: Yes.
0: Why did God do this? Okay, let me take you back to 11:36 or 33. Oh, the depth of the riches, both of the wisdom and knowledge of God. How unsearchable are his judgments and his ways past finding out. God, read on, please, back in
2: verse 18 of Romans 9th chapter. Therefore, hath he mercy on whom he will have mercy.
0: There is no questioning why God has saved whom he wants and made certain vessels for destruction. It's not up to us. See, we in our limited understanding, we say, oh, but why those poor things? Then why were they even born? See, that's, you're out of your pay grade.
4: Yes, sir.
0: God knows why he made vessels for destruction, and he knows why he made vessels for blessings. Well, we found out one thing, that the lake of fire wasn't meant for human beings. Some will end up there, but it was made for Satan and his minions. If you end up there, do you know what a scoundrel you have to be? Because it says it wasn't made for man. Do we understand that hell, as we know, commonly call it, lake of fire, wasn't made for human beings? Where do we leave off? 18.
2: Verse
0: therefore,
2: 18.
0: He has mercy on whom he wills, on whom he wants to.
2: Yes. And whom he will, he hardeneth.
0: And whoever he wants to, he removes that divine influence and lets you follow your own wicked ways.
4: Yes, sir.
0: Hardens. Mm-hmm. Remember the definition of harden. Not that God actively tempts anyone to make you sin. God actively tempts no one. James 1:13, right?
4: Yes, sir. Yes, sir.
0: He can't be tempted, so he tempts no one else.
4: Amen.
0: And I mean tempt in the sense of actively tempt you to sin.
4: Mm-hmm.
0: Don't blame God.
4: Amen.
0: Therefore, he has mercy on who he wills. And on whom he wills, he hardens.
2: Yes, sir.
0: You will say then,
2: why doth he yet find fault?
0: See, I love this non-answer. Paul says, I know what you're thinking. You're human. I know what you're thinking.
4: Mm-hmm.
0: How then can he find fault with anyone?
2: Yeah.
0: Since you, bishop and preachers and Bible and Paul, you just said he made certain people. Let me say again, you don't know who that is. Why are you always the one that wants to do what you want to do? And you're the one who is trying to blame God for your own inclinations and proclivities.
4: Yes.
0: But look at the scripture.
2: Why doth he yet find fault?
0: Why does he still find fault?
2: For who hath resisted his will?
0: Because who can go against what God wants? Yeah, the thing is, you don't know that you are a vessel of destruction until you make yourself one. Why don't you believe? Where's your obedience?
4: Yes, sir.
0: Do you see what I'm saying? Someone will say, well, if God knows who's already going to hell, how can he find fault with anyone? No one knows that but him, but he.
4: Yes, sir. Amen.
0: Now look at Paul's no answer. But you will say to me, I like the way Paul anticipates your natural thinking. You will say to me, why does he still find fault? For who has resisted his will?
4: Mm-hmm.
0: But indeed, O man,
2: who art thou that repliest against God?
0: That's his answer.
4: Yes. Yes.
0: Let me put it in the old folks' way. Who do you think you are?
4: Yes.
0: Don't forget Job.
4: Amen.
0: He never explained to Job. But look at the principle also with Job. He allowed, first of all, he blessed him. Then he allowed him to lose everything. The dearest things to him, including his children. But without any explanation, at the end of Job's life, after he went through his period of the cross, his suffering beyond measure, he was blessed more than he was when he started out.
4: Yes, sir.
0: But he was never explained why he was allowed to go through what he went through. Why do you deserve an explanation? Why does God allow my cancer to come back? You're waiting on an answer? I hope you have time. God does not have to come down out of heaven and say, oh, excuse me. I didn't realize you wanted an appointment with me so I can explain myself to you. There is no explanation forthcoming. The explanation is get in line. And how about the other scriptures that tell us in some things give thanks? So that means even the things you don't understand?
4: Yes, sir.
0: Ah, look at how God works. even the things we don't understand, even the difficult doctrines like election, even these things, we're to give him thanks.
2: 1 Thessalonians 5:18 states, "In everything give thanks, for this is the will of God in Christ Jesus concerning you."
0: This is what God wants from you. And you being in Christ Jesus, you should be willing to just amen.
4: Amen.
0: You know what? To show real dedication and loyalty to the Lord, it behooves us just to say amen. Let me show you how you don't earn salvation. Someone shared with me recently something that's very true. This is not mine, so this is someone else's. Remember when Jesus was on the cross, he was flanked by two other men.
4: Yes, sir.
0: Right? And the one, they both were insulting. Matthew and Mark tell us they were both insulting him. But Luke comes along and says, one says, "Hey, leave him alone. He doesn't deserve that. We belong up here, essentially. He doesn't deserve this." And he says, "Lord, remember me when you come into your glory, your kingdom." Wait a minute. Oh, not done yet. Now, the story went that it's imagining this. Imagine when this man gets to heaven and one of the angels goes, "How did you get here?" He said, wait. This is the angel, supposedly. Wait. So you do understand the doctrine of election, right? Mm-hmm. Man, no. You lived a whole life that was faithful to God. Now, this man was a criminal until moments before he died.
4: Yes, sir.
0: But he confessed, he repented, and called him Lord. So you lived a good, holy life, didn't you? The man, no. The angel, how did you get in here? He said, "The man on the middle cross said I could come." That's all it is. That's election. The man, he doesn't even know who Jesus, I know he's Lord. I know if I'm going to make it. First of all, he's acknowledging an afterlife. He tells the angel, he tells the angel, "I don't know how I'm here. All I know is the man on the middle cross said I could come."
4: Yes,
0: I love that. But it shows you that it's by election. I don't know how I got here. But you understand about the doctrine of election? No, I don't know anything about that. Did you do good all your life? No, I was a criminal. Until just a few minutes ago. Remember, he had to correct his buddy. He said, "Leave him alone. He doesn't belong up here. We do." Don't you understand you're under the same condemnation? Then he turns to him, "Lord." Right there is confession. See, you already repented, said, "We belong up here." That's confessing. I belong. I deserve it. "Lord, remember me when you come into your kingdom." What are you doing in here? I don't know. The man in the middle on the middle cross said I could come. Isn't that enough? And God bless you all. Peace be.
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From my perspective, this is Andriy Chornodolsky, a date and number to be remembered. When we commemorate the infamous attack on America at Pearl Harbor, December 7, 1941, remembering that date, triggering the entry of the United States into World War II, let us honor those that died and remember that date. And now, let's also remember a number, number 194. This week, the House of Representatives passed the long-awaited Ukraine Support Act, H.R. 2913, with 18 Republicans joining 207 Democrats in squeaking the measure through. Hooray! However, let us also note that 194 Republicans voted against the bill. The measure has zero chance of passing through the Senate and getting to the White House to become law. Yes, it is symbolically important that the measure reached this point, but as long as Trump and Vance head this government, there is no U.S. aid going to Ukraine. Putin can rest assured that all is okay. Good to have friends in high places. Our task, the constituents of the 194 Republicans that voted no, is to quadruple our efforts to contact them and seek one-on-one meetings to understand how they chose to be on the wrong side of history and not support Ukraine at this critical juncture. President Roosevelt for years knew that the United States must stand on the side against the fascist Nazi axis of evil. But it took an infamous attack on America to overcome the non-interventionist and isolationist forces in America. When will the United States realize that Putin's Moscow is an existential threat to the world? And the nuclear button in his hands unleashes enough weapons to end life as we know it. When Hitler attacked Czechoslovakia, the world turned its back. When Hitler in cabal with Stalin attacked Poland, the United States did nothing. When Putin attacked sovereign Ukraine in 2014, the world did nothing. Both Obama and subsequently Biden did everything possible to limit Ukraine's war, defending itself from the aggressor. Obama gave Ukraine Javelin defensive missiles

0: but kept them in secure storage, not to be used in battle, and sent Ukrainians blankets. What a sad joke. Biden provided short-range missiles, but prevented their launch onto Russian territory. For 12 years, Ukraine has been constantly limited and constrained. Finally, President Zelensky said enough. Moscow and St. Petersburg are not off limits. As long as Kyiv is attacked, we will attack every location in Russia to put them on their knees. High time. Ukraine will stand on its own two feet and develop capability to show Putin the futility of his genocidal war. As long as Putin sends fresh troops into Ukraine, Ukraine will eliminate 30,000 of them per month. Putin was embarrassed by the attack on St. Petersburg at the time of his economic summit. Thursday, President Zelensky sent an open letter to Putin. Ukraine wants an end to the war, yes, but Putin must stop his war first. The message is clear and unequivocal. President Zelensky said he is ready to meet face-to-face with Putin and for neutral countries to host a meeting, which could be chaired by President Trump. Good idea. Let's see what happens. Slava Ukraini, heroyam slava. God help Ukraine and save the United States.
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2: Thank you very much for the warm welcome. It's always good to see you and to be here in Kyiv. And this time, indeed, I also brought with me the whole North Atlantic Council for our historic first NATO-Ukraine Council meeting in Kyiv. This in itself sends a strong message of the enduring bond between NATO and Ukraine. It is important for us to be here, where Ukrainians, young and old, continue to stand together with courage and conviction that their freedom is worth fighting for. Russia's aggression continues unabated. They are bombarding civilians and civilian infrastructure. Russia is terrorizing the population. Mass missile and drone attacks to destroy and disrupt, and the constant threat of hypersonic strikes. All of this is taking, of course, a toll on the people of this country, and increasingly beyond your borders, as we saw just last week in Romania. The danger Russia continues to pose is real, and our resolve in defending ourselves and continuing to support Ukraine in the face of this threat is unshaken. Russia's recklessness is not new. But as Ukraine continues to stand strong, to innovate, and to make battlefield gains, Russia is increasingly desperate. Russia's losses are substantial. Over 30,000 per month. This means losing more men in 1 month than the Soviet Union did in 10 years in the 1980s in Afghanistan. Absolutely staggering numbers. Meanwhile, we know Russia's economy is under serious strain. Even with some temporary relaxing of sanctions due to oil shortages, Russia cannot compensate for the toll their war is taking on their battered finances. The precious men to bring Russia to the negotiating table, to end this terrible war that they started over 4 years ago. But tragically, they are showing no signs of stopping. The most recent attacks on Kyiv and across Ukraine make that clear. More civilian lives lost, so many wounded, so much damage done. We strongly condemn Russia's aggression and continue to call for a negotiated peace. And here, Volodymyr, it's clear that you are really pressing for peace. At the same time, we are also clear-eyed about the need to continue our support for Ukraine. And that's why I'm here today in Kyiv along with all 32 NATO allies. This is a strong sign of NATO's continued commitment to our partnership, of our persistent support for Ukraine, and the value of our cooperation. We talk today about the challenges Ukraine faces, the support you need, what allies are delivering, and also how we can continue to learn from and support each other. And we discussed how Ukraine is successfully changing the dynamics on the battlefield. One of the ways in which we support Ukraine is with the Pearl program, through which NATO provides Ukraine with essential U.S. equipment paid for by allies and partners. Indeed, this includes, as you said, the critical air defense that Ukraine needs to protect against the Russian ballistic missiles that continue to target civilian infrastructure across this country. Allies and partners have now pledged nearly $6 billion in U.S. dollars to Ukraine through Pearl, and that support will continue. And Pearl is just one avenue through which allies support Ukraine. Others also continue, including through our command in Wiesbaden, Germany, the Czech Ammunition Initiative, and many more. We continue to work together and to learn from each other in the context of drone and counter-drone technology and tactics. And we are seeing more and more direct cooperation among defense industries, pairing Ukrainian ingenuity with investors and industrial know-how across the alliance, both for you on the battlefield today and also for allies tomorrow. And all of this is an investment in freedom and security. Freedom and security for Ukraine, freedom and security for NATO.
3: У Self-Reliance Financial Federal Credit Union кожен член – це частина нашої спільноти і нашої родини. 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
4: Slava Ukraini! This is the Ukrainian sports scene with Ihor Stelmach. Ukrainian Vladislav Terzhul was born in Artyom, Russia on June 18, 1953. He later moved to the Odessa region of Ukraine, settling in the coastal city of Yuzhny. As a young man in the 1970s, he began climbing in the Caucasus Mountains. His first ascent was a training climb up Mount Pitsirde, which was 2,840 meters in the Caucasus region, where the young geologist took his first steps in the world of mountain peaks. The experience changed his life after he came to the realization he could no longer envision the meaning of life without mountains. He scaled Mount Elbrus, Europe's highest peak of 5,642 meters, and tackled technical routes on rock and ice, usually in rough winter conditions. In the 1980s, Terzhul broadened his horizons in the Pamir Mountains of Tajikistan and went on to climb the Tian Shan and Altai ranges in Central Asia, mastering mixed routes of rock, ice, and snow. In Yuzhny, his daily routine consisted of jogging 4.5 kilometers and swimming in the Black Sea, keeping him in shape for mountain climbing. By the late 1980s, Terzhul was a trailblazer in the Odessa Alpine Club, earning the Soviet title Master of Sport in Alpinism. He summited all of the 7,000ers in the former USSR and won the prestigious Snow Leopard Award. His pursuit of all 14 8,000-meter peaks was motivated by the successes of Italian climber and explorer Reinhold Messner. Terzhul believed a Ukrainian could also summit the 14 peaks without supplemental oxygen. This quest became his life's calling. From 1993 to 2004, Terzhul summited all 14 8,000-meter peaks, all without supplemental oxygen, except for his first one, Kangchenjunga. He subsequently was not credited with two 8,000ers after he mistakenly climbed the wrong peaks on Shishapangma, where he reached the central peak, and on Broad Peak, where he did not follow the ridge to the main peak due to receiving incorrect information from the base camp. In both cases, his altitude exceeded 8,000 meters. He did not deny the non-credits and hoped to correct his two mistakes, but never got the chance. A few of his climbs were particularly noteworthy. In 1996, while a member of the Polish International Expedition to Annapurna I, he helped establish a new route on the Northwest Ridge. In 2000, he completed a successful solo push to Cho OU's summit. A year later, Terjul joined the Ukrainian National Expedition to Manaslu, reaching the top via a new route on the southeast ridge. In 2004, Terjul set out for the Himalayas with an ultimate goal of climbing the most dangerous 8,000er. Makalu is described as unforgiving of mistakes. Steep slopes and unstable weather conditions challenge even the most experienced climbers. Terjul selected Makalu as the peak to complete his program. In his trek, the Ukrainian climber faced strong winds and critical oxygen levels. Unfazed, determined, and resilient, he demonstrated his skill and will by reaching the summit. It was a triumph of his physical endurance and technical training. Unfortunately, reaching the 8,485-meter peak took his life. After his successful ascent, he tragically perished during the descent, probably due to exhaustion or health issues caused by the extreme conditions. Officially, the cause of his death is unknown, and his body has never been found. Władysław Terjul died on Makalu at the age of 50. Although his 14 peaks are disputed internationally because of his two secondary summits, he is hailed in Ukraine as the country's first climber to complete all 14. A prominent figure, a distinct legend of world and Ukrainian mountaineering, he left an impressive mark in the history of climbing the planet's highest peaks. His journey in the mountains is a tale of tenacity, resolution, and unconditional love for the summit. Having scaled to deadly heights without using additional oxygen in cylinders, his achievements inspire and motivate aspiring and experienced climbers throughout the world to try and follow his lead. Coming up next time, Alina Shuk, a champion Ukrainian athlete. Until then, dear listeners, drogi sluchači, Слава Україні, героям і спортовцям, слава!
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4: On Thursday, the U.S. House of Representatives passed the Ukraine Support Act, H.R. 2913. This is the most important Ukraine legislation in 2 years. It strengthens U.S. support for Ukraine's defense, resilience, and long-term recovery. It includes aid, loans, lend-lease mechanisms, sanctions, and tools to make Russia pay for its illegal war. The historic vote on Thursday was preceded by an unusual discharge petition, which allowed it to advance to a vote on the House floor. Both efforts were led by a core group of members of Congress, including our region's Representative Brian Fitzpatrick. Our community should be prepared to start calling senators soon. In the meantime, please be sure to call your member of Congress's office this week and thank them if they voted for H.R. 2913, Ukraine Support Act, and stood up for what is right. Ask them to support it again if it returns for a second vote. Many members of Congress gave powerful speeches on Thursday to encourage a yay vote on the Ukraine Support Act. The entire session can be accessed at the YouTube channel U.S. House Clerk under Live Videos, June 4, at the 8-hour, 21-minute mark. We encourage our community to express gratitude to Congressman Brian Fitzpatrick for his leadership in this effort. The following is his 2-minute speech that preceded the vote.
5: The co-chair of the Ukraine Caucus, Representative Brian Fitzpatrick.
6: Thank you, Mr. Speaker. Mr. Speaker, I rise today in support of the Ukraine Support Act. This vote transcends politics. This vote is about freedom. Just days ago, Russia launched over 650 drones and 73 missiles at Ukrainian cities. Families were murdered in their homes. Children once again were forced into shelters. And once again, Vladimir Putin showed the world that he has no interest in peace. He is only interested in terror. 5 years into this illegal war, the Ukrainian people are defending their country against Russia's brutal aggression. And against all odds, they have transformed and modernized their military into one of the strongest and most capable fighting forces in Europe. They have pioneered technologies that are changing warfare itself, from advanced drone operations to battlefield innovation that militaries around the world are now studying. Mr. Speaker, I've stood shoulder to shoulder with Ukrainian soldiers on the front lines during this conflict. I've heard the artillery fire. I've watched young men and women defend their country with extraordinary courage. They remind me of another generation of fighters, the Americans who defended democracy abroad during World War II, our greatest generation. They are fighting for their freedom, they are fighting for democracy, and they are fighting for global peace and global security. Mr. Speaker, the Ukrainian people are not asking for Americans to fight this war. They are asking for the tools to defend themselves and for the partnership of a nation that has always stood for liberty. The Ukraine Support Act strengthens Ukraine's ability to protect civilians, extends lend-lease authority, provides critical military assistance, sanctions Russia's war machine, its shadow fleet, and those responsible for kidnapping innocent Ukrainian children by the tens of thousands. And it makes clear that aggression on this planet has consequences. We must send a clear message, not only to Russia, but to every dictator watching us tonight around the world. America will not stand by while free nations are attacked.
7: Усім відомий і довголітний похоронний заклад пана Михайла Насевича, який знаходиться при 9529 Baselton Avenue біля роздоріжжя Grant Avenue, працює під назвою Fletcher Насевич Funeral Home. 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
10: Good morning. The time is now 10 a.m. My name is Ralph Hurl, and I'm here to bring you Ted Hurl's German American program.

Hallo, guten Morgen und herzlich willkommen zu deutsch-amerikanischen Radioprogramm. 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

The start of today's program is brought to you by Sebastian's Schnitzel House. Now at Sebastian's, I'd like to tell you about some of their specials. First of all, they have an Eisbein shank dish. That's marinated and boiled cured pork shank served with mashed potatoes and sauerkraut. Now these specials are all served with a choice of potato soup or a German mixed salad. You can also choose a Jaeger Schnitzel. That's a hunter-style pork, breaded or unbreaded, topped with mushrooms, celery, carrots, onions, and garlic gravy. Personally, I love that they add not just the mushroom gravy, but also the celery and carrots as well. Now, you can also choose items like a Schweineschnitzel a la Holstein or a Wiener Schnitzel Kalb a la Holstein. And they have stuffed pork loin, stuffed chicken breast, Schweineleschen mit Rahmsoße, and a Polish platter. You can also choose from different chicken specials or warm sausages and meatloaves like Bratwurst and Sauerkraut, Currywurst, Bockwurst, Leberkäse and Spiegelei, or Wienerwurst. All these and lots more are all available at Sebastian's Schnitzel House. Now, Sebastian's is located at 43 Fort Dix Street in Wrightstown, New Jersey. Their telephone number is 609-724-9609. They're closed on Mondays, but they're open Tuesday through Sunday from 11 a.m. until 10 p.m., and you can always find them on the internet at enjoyzebastians.com. Now, we're going to continue. We have a song next, and this is from Monica Martin. She's going to sing, Heute fühle ich mich wie 20.

And now for a few words from the Cannstatter Volksfestverein. We have coming up this week, first of all, remember the Pennypack concert series takes place on Wednesdays. And this Wednesday, the 10th, it's a tribute to Heart, Kick It Out. Remember that the concerts run from 7 until 9:30. The gates open at 5 o'clock, and there is free admission. Now, coming up on Thursday, of course, we have dinners available. And this week, the special for this Thursday, the 11th, they have roast pork tenderloin served with mashed potatoes and corn, or you can always choose schnitzel as well. Now, of course, in addition to the Thursday dinner, they have bingo with the Alta Haddon. That starts downstairs at 6:30 p.m. One note for the beer garden. The Cannstatter now has their 1873 Pils brew available. And, well, you can head to the beer garden on Friday. We have Cracklin' Diamond is going to be playing on the 12th. And then remember, on the 14th, it's time for the World Cup watch party. Germany is going to be playing Curacao. It's again on the 14th. You can watch the different soccer games, all the World Cup games at the Cannstatter. And for that game on the 14th, they have $5 Schürrhofer pints. Then on June 25th, Ecuador is playing Germany, and they have $5 Warsteiner pints as a special. Coming up on June 21st, it's a Father's Day Seafood Fest, backyard seafood barbecue taking place from noon until 5 p.m. It's free to enter. Come celebrate Dad in our beer garden with all his favorite seafood boil options, as well as a full menu of grilled barbecue. They have a la carte pricing. It depends on what you're ordering. And the Naturals will be playing live on stage from 1 until 4 p.m. And check out the stylish cars of the 215 Mopar Car Club. That's all, again, on Sunday, June 21st. That's just 2 weeks away. Remember to keep up to date. You can go to Cannstatter.org. Now, we're going to continue on the music list with a song from Merel Mathieu. She's going to sing Walzer der Liebe.

And that was Salve Regina with Rudy Giovanni and Belsi. Now I'd like to bring a few words from Wetzel and Son Funeral Home. As large corporations buy up local cemeteries and funeral homes, there tends to be a significant change in their personnel. If you have ever attended a funeral and asked yourself, who are these people? You know what we mean. The people that you met with or saw last year or last month may no longer be employed by the corporation, or they may have been assigned to work at another location. You may not recognize anyone who is directing the service. Who? At Wetzel and Son, a member of the Wetzel family supervises each of the funerals directed from our two funeral homes. 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Remember, at a time as sensitive as a funeral, personal service comes from a person, not a corporation. At Wetzel & Son, there is a difference. Wetzel & Son Funeral Home, 419 Huntingdon Pike in Rockledge and 501 Northeastern Road in Willow Grove. You can also find them on the internet at wetzelandson.com. Now we're going to continue with the song. And by the way, a lot of these songs that we're playing are from the Krone der Volksmusik. This is now from André, and forgive me if I don't pronounce this correctly, André Rieu, R-I-E-U. This is Second Waltz.

And the time is now, well, it's about 10:29. You are listening to WWDB AM 860 in Philadelphia. And, well, we're going to continue with some music. The Bundesliga, well, of course, it's done. And we have World Cup coming up in another week. Here we're going to continue with a song from Nana Mouskouri. She's going to sing Ein Schiff wird kommen. After that, we have the Geschwister Hoffmann with Grenzenlos.

And now for a few words from Reekers Prime Meats. At Reekers, I'd like to tell you about some of their different lunch meats that they have available. And of course, lunch meats are great because you can put them together in different combinations, and they're always good whether you want a nice filling protein breakfast, or if you want a snack, if you want to put it together with a salad or with some different sides and you have a full lunch or dinner. It's also cool. You don't have to heat up the house. It's a nice meal. And like I said, you don't have to run the cooktop. It keeps the house cool during the summertime. They have, of course, roast beef, roast pork, roast turk, and their own ham. But specials that they have Spatenmage, head cheese, and they have white or red. They have Bierwurst, Jagdwurst, Sulze, ham or turkey. Zungenwurst, that's something you definitely won't find at the normal supermarket. They also have Gelbwurst, Leoner, one of my favorites, Leberkäse, Bierschinken, Berliner Pretzkopf, Schwäbischer Pretzkopf, and different types of bologna as well, like German bologna. Of course, put it together with the different sides, their homemade German potato salad. They also have gherkins a lot, cucumber salad, ham salad, spätzle, bread dumplings, and sauerkraut, and imported breads that you can put together. Whether you're looking for a rye or whole wheat, I like the good pumpernickel bread, and well, you can make some delicious sandwiches. If you're having friends over, maybe you want to make sandwiches during the soccer games, stop by Reekers, put together a nice party platter. Reekers Prime Meats, they are located at 7979 Oxford Avenue in Philadelphia. Their telephone number is 215-745-3114, and they're open Monday through Saturday from 9 a.m. until 5 p.m. They do get a break. They're closed on Sundays, but you can always take a look at their website at reekersmeats.com, and they're also on Facebook as well. Now here, we're going to continue with a song from Florian Silbereisen. He's going to sing Ich glaube an Gott.

And now let's take a look at the events coming up at the Vereinigung Erzgebirge. Now, for the second time in World Cup history, the games will be played in the United States, and the games will be televised at the Erzgebirge, with emphasis on the U.S. and German teams, of course. Come to the soccer club with your friends and cheer your teams on. On Friday, the 12th, the USA will be playing versus Paraguay. Sunday, the 14th, Germany is against Curacao. Then the following week, on Friday the 19th, USA versus Australia, and Saturday the 20th, Germany versus the Ivory Coast. Again, you can watch those games at the Vereinigung Erzgebirge. Now, some of the other events coming up, let me tell you about the Friday night special for this Friday coming up. That's the 12th, the Jersey Burger, cheeseburger with pork roll and fried egg is the special. Then on Saturday night, you can come out to the Beer Garden. That's open from 5 until 10 p.m. Live music starts at 6, and this Saturday the 13th, it's Fitz McGee. The following week, on the 20th, it's going to be Scattertrain. We also have coming up on June 21st, the Bayern, they have their beach party dance, and that is from 2 until 6 p.m. Food and beverages are available for purchase, and Emil Schanta will be our musical guest for the day. That's again in 2 weeks on June 21st. Also, don't forget that the Smokehouse is now open on Thursday nights with food served from 5:30 until 8:30. Items on the menu like hamburger, a cheeseburger, hot dog, a Hungarian bratwurst, weisswurst, basket of chicken fingers and fries, pork roll and cheese sandwich, German potato salad, and they also have for dessert chipwich, and of course soda and water. That's again Thursday nights from 5:30 until 8:30, so you can go get something to eat Thursday, Friday, and Saturday at the Vereinigung Erzgebirge. Remember, you can keep up to date by going to veclub.org. Now, here we're going to continue with some music. Let's see, we have next on the list, Gott sei Dank from Gabi Albrecht.

0: Having a house full over for the big game, they're going to be hungry, and nothing satisfies a big game hunger like a game day party platter featuring delicious Dietzer Watson premium deli meats and artisan cheeses. 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
1: Now we're going to continue with a song that I think, well, a lot of Germans know. 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

0: Hello, Philadelphia. My name is Ralph Williams. I am the host of The Ralph Williams Show. Let me talk to you. What do you want to talk about? We'll talk every Wednesday, 3 to 4 p.m. here on 860 a.m. WWDB. Look forward to you listening.
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És

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3: Hello, Philadelphia. My name is Ralph Williams. I am the host of The Ralph Williams Show. Let me talk to you. What do you want to talk about? 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

0: Good afternoon. We welcome all our listeners to the Ukrainian Hour, presented by the Philadelphia branch of the Ukrainian American Youth Association, SUM. 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

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Last month marked the 100th anniversary of the assassination of Simon Petlura, the commander-in-chief of the Ukrainian armed forces during the liberation struggle of 1917 to 1921. He was born in 1879 in Poltava. He joined the Ukrainian Central Committee as General Secretary for Military Affairs in 1917. He participated in the coup against the Hetman in 1918 and became the commander-in-chief of all the armies of the Ukrainian National Republic.
Eventually, he became the head of the Directorate of the Ukrainian National Republic, and as commander-in-chief signed a military agreement with Poland, hoping to get an alliance against Moscow. For a while, the military campaign was very successful in 1920, and they even managed to bring control of Kyiv under Ukrainian forces. However, later on, the coalition started suffering losses and fell apart. Simon Petliura emigrated to France, where he continued to represent the Ukrainian national government in exile. Because of his anti-Russian activities, he was assassinated 100 years ago on May 25, 1926, by a Soviet agent, Samuel Schwarzbard. Simon Petliura was in charge of military affairs and later became head of the directorate. It should be noted that there was much anarchy in the country, especially during the war years. Petliura is sometimes blamed for pogroms carried out against the Jews by various anarchist groups. However, Petliura specifically forbade his troops to engage in pogroms and even punished perpetrators by death. Furthermore, his government cabinet included a representative for Jewish affairs. Hebrew was one of the official languages and the Ukrainian currency of the Ukrainian National Republic. Professor Taras Hunchak of Rutgers University, dealing with his thorny subject of Ukrainian-Jewish relations, uses the memoirs of Jewish-Ukrainian members of the Ukrainian National Republic government to make a number of vital points. One, Petliura and his Ukrainian Social Democrat Party helped install into the Ukrainian constitution a sense of an abiding respect for the rights of all minorities. Two, when the first pogroms occurred in 1919, most often instigated by the White Guard's Russian activity on Ukrainian soil, Petliura, deeply and personally upset, did his utmost to prevent any future outbreaks. And three, when further outbreaks did occur, he tried his best to punish the culprits. In essence, Petliura, of all the people in the Ukrainian National Republic chain of command, least deserved the fate that the assassin Samuel Schwarzbard inflicted on him. 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

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The Ukrainian American Senior Citizens Association of Philadelphia is inviting all its members as well as non-member seniors to its final year-end picnic, marking the end of the activities year for this association. The picnic shall take place on Wednesday, June 17th. Again, Wednesday, June 17th at 11 a.m. in the Ukrainian Educational and Cultural Center located 700 Cedar Road in Jenkintown, Pennsylvania. A delicious luncheon will be prepared by the restaurant Passage. The cost of this luncheon is only $15 for members, $20 for non-members. Checks can be made out to UASCA and brought to the door. There will be no tickets sold at the door. Note, you must make reservations in advance. Deadline for reservations is this Friday, June 12th. Again, deadline for reservations for the seniors' picnic is this Friday, June 12th. You can make your reservations by calling the president of the association, Mr. Andriy Chornodolsky. His phone number is 410-241-9037. Again, 410-241-9037. Or you can email him at ACHORNO. That's ACHORNO. You can read it as Achorno @AOL.com. 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

Refugee, Sheikh Zaporozhye. On the occasion of the World Cup in soccer taking place this month in the United States, Mexico, and Canada, there will be a Philly Grassroots Cup 2026 competition. Team Ukraine will be taking part. Everyone is invited to watch Team Ukraine play. Next three Sundays, the team will be playing home games at the Ukrainian American Sports Center Tirzup, located at Lower State and County Line Roads in Horsham, Pennsylvania. The games are on Sunday, June 7th at 6 p.m. against USA, Sunday, June 14th at 4 p.m. against Ireland, and Sunday, June 21st at 4 p.m. against Belarus. Everyone is invited to come out and cheer for Team Ukraine.

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This week, the U.S. House of Representatives passed the Ukraine Support Act, which we had urged you to call your congressman about a couple of weeks ago, House Resolution 2913, by a vote of 226 to 195. After a long year of effort, a long-sought package of security assistance for Ukraine and new sanctions on Russia have cleared the first chamber of Congress. This bill provides $1.3 billion in security assistance for Ukraine. It expands the suite of sanctions against Moscow. It supports Ukraine's reconstruction and recovery and reinforces cooperation with European and Baltic allies. In short, the bill gives Ukraine more of the tools it needs to defend itself while raising the cost of Russia's continued aggression. It's the same help Ukraine pressure Russia logic that has guided the strongest pro-Ukraine legislation in this Congress. Thank you to all who contacted their congressmen to support this bill. The Ukrainian ambassador to the United States, Olga Stefanishina, wrote an article yesterday saying she believes it will go through in the Senate where it has over 80 supporters. 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
0: 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Наш телефон 267-551-1966. 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
0: 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На цьому кінчаємо нашу радіопередачу і бажаємо всім шановним слухачам доброго дня.

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2: Good afternoon and dzień dobry on this summer Sunday afternoon. I'm Debbie Mica, producer and host of Polonia Today, and today is Sunday, June 7th. And as always, Chopin's concert Rondo Krakowiak welcomes you to the multicultural voice of the Greater Delaware Valley, WWDB 860 AM, and another edition of Polonia Today, a Polish program in English, which includes news from Poland, the Cultural Corner, events in the Greater Delaware Valley Polish American community, and in every program a variety of Polish music, classical, polkas and operettas, folk songs, popular music, and oldies too. And on this 81st anniversary of the Battle of Monte Cassino, let's begin with Mazowsze and Czerwone Maki na Monte Cassino.

0: And in the news, Ukrainian President Volodymyr Zelensky announced that Ukrainian forces struck the St. Petersburg oil terminal overnight, some 1,100 kilometers from the Ukrainian border, in what Kyiv calls long-range sanctions. Last night, important facilities on Russian territory were hit. Among them was the St. Petersburg oil terminal, a facility in Russia's oil sector working in service of the war. Zelensky wrote on social media, a military base at Kronstadt used by Russia's Baltic Fleet was also struck. Zelensky said a weapons manufacturing facility in the Tambov region, nearly 600 kilometers from the front line, was also targeted. The operations were carried out jointly by Ukraine's security service, unmanned systems forces, special operations forces, military intelligence, and the state border guard service. The Ukrainian plan of long-range sanctions is being implemented exactly as it should be to bring peace closer, Zelensky wrote, thanking soldiers for their precision. Ukrainian commentators questioned whether Putin would appear in person at the forum following the strikes in his hometown. And before we get to the lighter side of the news, let's have a word from the sponsors who helped to bring you Polonia Today.
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2: She likes kielbasa, that's her dish. 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
0: Every meal becomes a feast when you shop at Cherv Brothers, the Kielbasi Boys. 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And on the lighter side, Poland's Maja Chwalińska picked up the biggest win of her career, defeating Russian Anna Kalinskaya 7-6, 6-3 to reach the semifinals of the French Open Grand Slam tennis tournament in Paris. The 24-year-old Pole, ranked 114 in the world, is making her Roland Garros main draw debut after advancing through qualifying. This victory is expected to propel her into the top 30 of the Women's Tennis Association world rankings. Against Kalinskaya, the left-hander again relied on her trademark consistency and deep, high-bouncing ground strokes, repeatedly forcing the Russian player on the defensive. And that concludes the news from Poland. Stay tuned for the Cultural Corner and the Philly Scene after we hear from the sponsors who helped to bring you Polonia Today. Thank them for their support of Polonia Today by supporting them.
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0: Hi, this is Debbie Micah, and you're tuned to the Cultural Corner of Polonia today, here at WWDB 860 AM. And today, it's not an anomaly, it's not an aberration or a contradiction in terms. It's the Polish tango. From various sources, it's believed that the tango evolved in Buenos Aires at the end of the 19th century, and probably from the milonga, a lively and suggestive Argentinian dance. By 1915, the tango became a popular ballroom dance in Europe and America, where it gained acceptance into polite society, despite its lowly beginning. The tango's character is boldly sexual and chauvinistic. The female partner becomes the pliable tool to the male's arrogance, tossed, turned, and swooped at his pleasure. And the lyrics match the sexual and chauvinistic. They are characterized by the negative aspects of passion, unfulfilled expectations, unrequited love, betrayal, anxiety, uncertainty, confusion, deception. The behavior is lustful, sensual, amoral, tearful, and sorrowful. However, the spirit of the Polish tango is quite different. It's positive, vivacious, sometimes a witty or clever cabaret song. Some Polish tangos possess an aura of delightful romanticism, minus the heavy brooding of the original tango. Their lyrics minimize betrayal, if admitted, and chalk up the disappointment to inevitable experience. The most prolific of the Polish tango composers is Jerzy Petersburski, who later emigrated and settled in Argentina. Petersburski and Andrzej Wast, lyricist, wrote a song for Stanisława Nowicka, a queen of the tango, and a singing star of the cabaret Morskie Oko in Warsaw for the opening night of a new season in September 1929. The song was entitled Tango Milonga, and within a few days became a huge success for the artists involved. Wast's lyrics describe a nostalgic farewell, wishing her lover well on his departure, with a plea to remember what they shared together while dancing to the music of the tango. It's a civilized parting. Here's the legendary Mieczysław Fog, Tango Milonga.

we're continuing in the cultural corner of Polonia today with the Polish tango. In addition to the romantic tangos, there are also amusing and lighthearted ones with double-rhymed titles where drinking buddies invite each other for a drink in order to air their complaints about their amorous problems. Choć kolego na jednego, come friend for a drink. Choć na piwko naprzeciwko, come for a beer across the way. Here's szwagier Kolaska and u cioci na imieninach. Let's celebrate Auntie's name day. Panie i panowie!

0: And we're continuing in the cultural corner with the Polish tango. Next in popularity are those recalling Polish places. 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And Tango Wyczakowskie, a district in Lwów. Let's listen now to Staszek Wielanek and his orchestra and Tango Wyczakowskie.
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And as we conclude the cultural corner, we return to the collaboration of Jerzy Paderewski, Polish-Jewish composer and pianist, and lyricist Andrzej Wast for one of the greatest pre-war tangos, Już Nigdy, Never Again, played and sung continuously since 1930. Also composed like Tango Milonga for the Warsaw cabaret Morskie Oko. Here's contemporary songstress Edyta Gepert, Już Nigdy.

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0: Hi, this is Debbie Majka, and you're tuned to Polonia Today, here at WWDB 860 AM, and coming up at the Associated Polish Home, the St. John's Eve or Wianki Festival Picnic, Saturday, June 28th. That's Saturday, June 27th, rain date, Sunday, June 28th. DJ Greg provides the music for your listening and dancing pleasure. There'll be a fabulous Polish kitchen and the PKM dancers and the Marcela Kochańska Semberg female chorus recreate the Noc Świętojańska legend. And as TJ signals me that today's edition of Polonia Today is drawing to a close, you'll be listening to Happy Louie and Julcha and the Polka Love Stars Polka. Thank you for listening to Polonia Today. Till next Sunday afternoon at 1:30, do usłyszenia.

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10: Good afternoon to all my wonderful listeners. On behalf of the Associazione Regionale Abruzzese Delco, I am Melissa Canava Marino, and along with my colleague Nick Alessandrini, I'm ready to have you join us for another musical tour of Il Bel Paese. So join along with us for today's edition of Viaggio Musicale right here on WWDB 860 and WPEN HD2 FM 97.5. 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
11: Salve cari ascoltatori, Nick Alessandrini back for another edition alongside Melissa Canavo Marino of Viaggio Musicale, our favorite time of our weekend, getting to hang out with each other here with you on a Sunday afternoon. Another great show planned here this weekend to round out another week as we are into June. Summer is here. How are we going to kick off today's show, Melissa?
10: Our Italian musical radio tour visits Lombardia. The regional capital is Milan, or Milano, which in recent times has also become the fashion capital of the world. Rice rather than pasta is often the prime piatto favored by the people of Lombardia. After all, who hasn't heard of risotto milanese? Italy is the largest rice producer in Europe, and the Lombardia region is part of what is referred to as Italy's Rice Bowl. Rice production in Italy started around the middle of the 15th century. Today, Japonica rice varieties are planted under irrigated conditions in large and highly mechanized farms. However, before the mechanized era of farming, the tedious work was done by girls called mondine, from the verb mondare, meaning to peel or to shell. From the province of Mantua comes a song, Amore mio non piangere, in which a mondina bemoans the lost love of her sweetheart and a life ruined by a foolish affair while working in the rice paddies. Iniziamo il programma musicale di oggi con una canzone lombarda intitolata Amore mio non piangere.

0: Torniamo subito dopo la pubblicità. 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
1: The membership of the Sons and Daughters of Italy, LAM Valley Forge Lodge 1776, is proud to support Viaggio Musicale. 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The lodge wishes continued success as the program promotes and preserves Italian heritage and culture in our vibrant Italian-American community and further joins in enhancing the cultural diversity of the Delaware Valley. To find out more about the work and services of the Sons and Daughters of Italy, LAM Valley Forge Lodge 1776, or for more membership information, contact Denise Bernardini at 610-505-1210. It's My Party is a song recorded by American singer Leslie Gore on her 1963 debut studio album, I'll Cry If I Want To. It was released as a single on April 5th, 1963 by Mercury Records. The song lyrically portrays the discomfort of a teenage girl at her birthday party when her boyfriend Johnny disappears, last seen holding hands with another girl named Judy. Johnny returns with Judy, who is seen wearing his ring, indicating that he has replaced the birthday girl as his love interest. The Italian version is entitled La Mia Festa, ironically recorded by male Egyptian-born French pop singer Richard Anthony, and it goes a little something like this.

0: Melissa and I'll be right back with more of your favorite Italian tunes right after the break.
1: Ciao, this is Melissa Canavo Marino here to tell you about the 2026 St. Anthony's Italian Festival, Delaware's biggest outdoor cultural festival, which is proudly celebrating its 52nd anniversary. Come back for the drinks, the rides, the games, and the great entertainment. This year, the festival runs from June 7th to June 13th. New this year, the St. Anthony of Padua Feast Day Mass at 12:30 p.m. and the Procession of Saints at 2 p.m., which commemorate the Festa Patronale, marking the devotion to the parish's patron, St. Anthony of Padua, will now take place on the opening Sunday, June 7th. To find all the festival details, please visit www.facebook.com/St. Anthony's Festival or sapde.org/Italian Festival. As always, the event is sponsored by St. Anthony's of Padua, who welcomes you to Wilmington's Little Italy. Stop by and say ciao and make some memories that last the whole year through. Vi aspettano numerosamente.
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0: And let's start with number one. 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

0: imported straight from Italy. Make sure you stop by. ARA Delco invites you to become a member. In addition to its fun events, ARA Delco supports several national charities and promotes Italian language and culture through many educational and community activities, including this program. Annual dues are just $30 and are open to all Italians, Italian Americans, and anyone interested in learning more about and participating in Italian culture. For membership information, you can call Nick Rapagnani, the man, the myth, the legend, at 610-212-9888. Again, that number, Nick Rapagnani, is 610-212-9888.
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1: The Grand Lodge of Pennsylvania, Sons and Daughters of Italy, and its president, Amato Sanita, are proud to join with the other sponsors of the Viaggio Musicale. 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The Grand Lodge wishes continued success as the program promotes and preserves Italian heritage and culture in our vibrant Italian-American community and further joins in enhancing the cultural diversity of the Delaware Valley. To find out more about the work and services of the Grand Lodge of Pennsylvania Sons and Daughters of Italy and membership information, contact them at 215-592-1713. 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
2: I Camaleonti performed their 1968 hit Applausi, which translates into the almost exact word in English, applause. I Camaleonti seguono con il loro successo del 1968, Applausi.

0: If there's a birthday, wedding, baptism, or any other special event coming up that you're planning for, then let me suggest that you contact Varallo Brothers Bakery for all your party dessert needs. Their extraordinary variety of Italian specialty items and cakes for all occasions are baked with only the finest of ingredients and still made by hand with the same love and attention to detail as it was back in 1981. 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

0: ne trouvasse qu'on le vend bien bien, elle sent plus rien pour la situation. 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

0: This concludes today's edition of Viaggio Musicale. 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
1: 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Si conclude così il programma di oggi. Grazie per la vostra cortese attenzione. Qui è Melissa Cannavo Marino, che a nome di tutti I componenti di questo programma vi auguro buon proseguimento della giornata ed una buona settimana.

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14: Dan Hutt present Harms, because there is a retired U.S. Air Force captain in the room. 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
16: Hi, this is Specialist 4, Ken David. I'm a Vietnam Veteran Medal of Honor recipient, and I'm proud to join Father Jim Drucker today on his weekly Rock and Roll Reveille show on Philadelphia's WWDB AM 860.
17: Hello today. My name is Robert Marino. I'm a retired Air Force loadmaster, a Persian Gulf veteran. I'm honored to be on today with my good friend, Kenneth J. David, Medal of Honor recipient, and Father Turk. And I'm very honored to be on there with the Father and Kenny.
18: This is Herb Brewer, veteran advocate. Looking forward to joining Father Jim Drucker on Rock and Roll Reveille, where we're going to talk about Ken David and the Medal of Honor.
19: Hi, this is Barbara Hawkins with the Dixie Cups. I am so honored today to be with Father Jim of the Rock and Roll Reveille in honoring Kent David, Medal of Honor recipient. So stay tuned.
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21: Big blast, a big bright light, and that was it.
22: Were you unconscious?
21: No.
22: So you're still...
21: I'm still awake.
23: That had come, he was Army, Vietnam, and he was ordered. The Lieutenant Colonel told this sergeant, this Catholic boy, sergeant, to throw the con
22: out of the helicopter.
23: Yeah, they throw him off the helicopter.

0: got to get out of this place. We are rocking. We are on daily rock and roll music on Philadelphia. This is Jimmy Drucker, Jimmy Nicholas Drucker, Father Jim, Philadelphia's new opera. He's down. Bring it down a little bit. Matthew is going to be leaving us, sadly, Sergeant First Class Matthew Manarik. And we have with us a new young man, Sam. Can you get on the mic, say a quick hello to the audience, a young man?
1: How you guys doing? My name's Sam.
0: He's going to be our new engineer, so bring the music up a little bit more. And I can't, this is, it's, my God, Eric Burden and the Animals. What do you think? So we have in the studio fantastic people. Down a little bit. I want to introduce, first of all, our resident doctor psychologist who was a Marine doc. Am I right?
2: I was in the Marine Corps 68 to 71, and then I didn't need a psychologist. I became a psychologist and joined the Air Force.
0: And you spent many years as a retired lieutenant colonel. We have with us as well a prisoner of war who's been with us many, many times. Ralph Galati will be joining us for this show right now in studio. Ralphie, say hello to the audience.
3: Good afternoon. Great to be on here live.
0: And we have the number one cameraman. What was the title, Rick?
4: Number one cameraman. For NBC. It was only me. I was the only one that did anything at NBC.
0: Listen, we do this every week. We're changing from Saturday show, from Saturday to Wednesdays, 4 to 5 p.m. Rick Fox is our new co-host, who was with Saturday Night Live. A local cameraman went to New York City, and yeah, you were with Saturday Night Live.
4: 41 years. Wow. 41 years. 1984 through... last year.
0: And I'm so privileged to have with me, a tremendous talent from Philadelphia, singer, songwriter, record producer, Billy Carlucci, was also with Danny and the Juniors for many years. Say hello to the audience, Billy.
5: How you doing, guys, out there? Enjoy the show, please.
0: Bring up the music. We're going to go run into this song.

0: Now, believe it or not, that's the sound of the Andrew Sisters. Our guest today is Medal of Honor recipient Kenneth J. David. I asked Ken, I said, Ken, would you please give me a bunch of songs? He said, Father, we were in the bush so often. We were in the bush so often, we had no music. Rafi, what do you think? In Vietnam, you couldn't, there was no music. He said, we're constantly in the bush. So this song, I pick songs of him. For example, this song here you're listening to, this is the song on the day he was born by the Andrew Sisters. It was a number one record in 1949. So I'd like to bring on right now Ken David, who is our honored guest. Ken, welcome to Philadelphia Radio and WWDB and Rock and Roll Reveille, my creation. And I'm the host, along with all these wonderful people here. And I would like to have Bobby, can you throw the mic around real quick before we put Tim on? I have Bobby Rowley with me. We did the show with Bobby. He was artillery in Vietnam. Say hello to the audience, Bobby.
1: Hello, audience. I'm here simply just to, looking for the ribbon to cut. I just want to be throwing support to Father Jim Drucker, who has given his all, his whole life, to the world. I'm blessed and honored to be here. Thank you, Father Jim.
0: Now, Friday, real quickly, Bobby, you're going to be honored with a gold medallion. Explain that real quickly, please, sir.
1: Yeah, it's a gold medallion, the chapel of the four chaplains. Four chaplains, February 3rd, 1943, on a ship with 900 sailors, was torpedoed, and four sailors.
0: About you, Bobby,
1: had no life
0: jackets. About you. This is the greatest advocate next to Joe Griffey's on the face of the earth. I include myself as his friend. So, Bobby, we love you. We are honoring you, and we thank you for your service. Flip the mic over. First time in my show, our co-sponsor, special gifted sponsor. Get into the mic, Steve. And I have with me Steve Simon, the owner of JB Bakery at 712 High Street, who gives us every week our donuts and our coffee. I love you, Steve. Welcome to Philadelphia Radio.
2: Love you too, Father. It's a pleasure to be here. And the donuts match the music. You know, that's an old school bake shop over in Burlington, right across the bridge in Philly. And just pumping out the best baked goods in the Philly area. And just wish you the best show. And congratulations to everybody here to be here today.
0: You know? I love you and Selena. You should top down. I'm there pretty often down at the bakery eating and munching and mooching on a lot of donuts and coffee and having a good time. So welcome to the show. Now, Ken David, I pray you're with us. This man is a remarkable man from Girard, Warren, Ohio, and I bumped into him at a Panera Bread. And by the way, I just spent a week in Ohio. I'm going to give a little plug to Michael Klaben. He's probably one of the greatest human beings on the face of the earth. He's so kind to me. I buy all my Lincolns, the bank and I buy all my Lincolns. I think 13 Fords, 14 or 15. So, Michael Klaben, I'm giving a shout out to you because I love you dearly and you're so good to me. So, and this is the same neck of the woods where I met at a Panera Bread, Ken David, honored with the Medal of Honor. Kenneth, will you join us, please?
3: Sure. It's great to be on your show, Father. I'm excited.
0: Well, we're going to be doing a lot of talking about you and your life, and we're going to have Robert Marino, your aide-de-camp, your ADC, who assists you in your travels. And you heard some of the voices there. And Herman, who was kind enough to help take you from the Distinguished Service Cross to the Medal of Honor. We'll talk about that as the show goes on. In the meantime, we're going to read from the President of the United States of America, authorized by Act of Congress, March 3rd, 1983. You were awarded, Kenneth J. David, in the name of Congress, the Medal of Honor to Private First Class Kenneth J. David, U.S. Army, for conspicuous gallantry and intrepidity at the risk of his life above and beyond the call of duty.
4: Private First Class Kenneth J. David distinguished himself by acts of gallantry and intrepidity above and beyond the call of duty on May the 7th, 1970, while serving as a radio telephone operator with the Company D, 1st Battalion, 506th Infantry, 101st Airborne Division near Fire Support Base Maureen Thu Thien Province, Republic of Vietnam.
5: On this date, Private First Class David's company came under an intense attack from a large hostile force. The enemy's ferocious initial assault mortally wounded the company's platoon leader and resulted in numerous other friendly casualties. Upon the initial assault and without hesitation, Private First Class David handed his radio to his platoon sergeant and moved forward to the defensive perimeter, unleashing a barrage of automatic weapons fire on the enemy.
6: All right, who's next?
5: Not me.
6: Billy?
7: Yeah. From this location, Private Private First Class David bitterly resists all the enemy efforts to overturn his position, realizing the impact of the enemy assault on the wounded who were being brought to central of the life. Premier, kiss. Private First Class David, without regard for his own life, moved to position outside of the perimeter while continuing to engage the enemy. Each time the enemy attempted to concentrate its fire on the wounded inside the perimeter, Private Class First David would jump from his position and yell to draw the enemy fire away from his injured comrades and back to himself, refusing to withdraw
8: in the face of the concentrated enemy fire, now directed toward him. He continued to engage the enemy, although wounded by an exploding satchel charge and running perilously low on ammunition. He tossed hand grenades

0: It was company's position. Private First Class David carried a wounded comrade to a sheltered position. He then returned to the contact area and continued to engage the enemy and provide covering fire for the wounded until the enemy broke contact and fled, at which point he, too, was medically evacuated.
1: Private First Class David's conspicuous gallantry, extraordinary heroism, and intrepidity at the risk of his life, above and beyond the call of duty, are in keeping with the highest traditions of military service and reflect great credit upon himself, his unit, and the United States Army. I thought, Ken, this would be a worthy thing to have read your actual citation and just your thoughts right now, sir.
2: Yes, about what you just read?
1: Yes, sir, yes.
2: You just do what you're trained to do, and when a situation arises, you just do your training.
1: Ken, listen, Ralph, would you continue, please?
3: Sure.
1: I'm actually nervous here because Ken is such a marvelous man, saved so many lives at the risk of his own, was finally honored many years later, 50-some years later, and was awarded by President Joe Biden his Medal of Honor.
3: Yeah.
1: Ralph.
3: I can't believe you're a year younger than me. This is Ralph. So, Ken David, what an honor to meet
2: you, Ralph,
3: via the airwaves of Rock and Roll Reveille. Please, if you can, share with our audience your humble beginnings growing up in Girard, Ohio. Tell us about your parents, your brothers and sisters, the schools you attended. Kind of give the audience a little flavor for your background.
2: Okay. I was brought up in a Catholic, family life that was very... You know, you always hugged and kissed your aunts and uncles when you were little. And I had two sisters and another brother. And
1: listen, Ken, tell us your mommy's name, your daddy's name, and your brothers and sisters' names.
2: Oh, okay. My dad's name was Emil. My mom's name was Virginia. My oldest sister was Madeline. Brother was Michael, and my youngest sister is Karen.
1: Now, Ken, your daddy was a World War II veteran, correct?
2: Yes. Dad was a World War II veteran. His standards and discipline were very high, and that passed on to me, and I passed that on to my two sons, so that I could see it in their lives and family lives today.
1: Now, listen, you went to school. What high school? What's the school you went to in Girard? Let the public know about you as the human being, the man, the young boy growing up on the streets of Ohio. I grew up on the streets of Philadelphia where I ran the streets of Ohio, of Philadelphia. So share with us your friends in school, what schools you went to, and your buddies, and many of them went into the Army and the military services like you when you were drafted.
2: Correct. I went to Washington Elementary School, and then I went to Girard High School, where I graduated. I was in the band. I was too little to play football.
1: So you graduated. What's the school in the high school? Name school again?
2: Girard High School.
1: Okay. What year was that,
2: 1968.
1: Good. Okay.
2: I was in 68. And I got drafted in 69, and the year out of high school, I worked for the Ohio Department of Transportation as an inspector. Got drafted, and says, well, I got to go, and my dad says, you got to go, and they were very concerned, but I went and did what I had to do.
1: Listen, I have a special guest. Yesterday, you were privileged, as was he, to speak with you. On the phone, on a conference call, Bob Seegers, a Cobra attack helicopter pilot from Vietnam. So, Bobby, I'd like you to jump in. We honored Bobby with a show some months ago, and I was honored to have met Bob Seger.

0: He was not a warrant officer pilot. He was like you, Ralph Galati. He was an actual officer pilot. And I think he comes from, I think your dad was a colonel, I think, Bobby. So would you chime in and join as we give honor to Ken David, Medal of Honor recipient, Bobby?
1: Certainly, Father Drucker. Ken, good to hear your voice again. I must say,
2: yes,
1: after, we met yesterday, I just had to read your citation for the Medal of Honor. I can honestly say that I was so impressed, I read it two more times. I guess what I was really impressed with was the fact that you kept yelling at the enemy to draw their fire away from all, you know, the enemy fire. That was just, you know, you talk about above and beyond the call of duty. And I guess what I find so compelling was that it's not like you were taking lives in that situation, but you're actually saving lives. And that is incredibly impressive. I mean, let's face it, America needs authentic heroes, whether you wear the uniform of, say, firefighter, law enforcement, or military. So really, thank you for your service.
2: Yes, any one of us would do anything for the guy next to him. That's how tight our brotherhood was in the jungle.
1: Oh, absolutely, but it was the same for us helicopter pilots also. But, you know, let's face it, we are sons of the greatest generation. And as such, you know, we were very, I guess, patriotic.
0: Ken, Bobby, when you were there, what year were you there? What was it, a one-year tour, 2 years? Were you drafted or were you a regular Army, sir?
1: Oh, no, I enlisted in the Army to go to flight school, which I knew I'd end up going to Vietnam, but I got in Vietnam in September 8th of 1968, and I left on September 8th of 1969. So I was exactly there for 1 year.
0: Now, Ken David, and Ralph, jump in here, and then Doc, you're going to jump in. Listen, the Cobras and the helicopters were marvelous machines. Were they not, Ken David?
2: Yes, they were. They were the only ways, a means of transportation for us. Never saw a road. It was always helicopters, big crane helicopters bringing equipment to the mountaintops, Cobras defending our perimeter, Humvees even defending our perimeter at times.
0: Now, Ken, you were an RTO, for the audience who are not veterans, radio telephone operator, and I think when you talked to Bobby yesterday, you said, hey, listen, Bobby, we called you in many times.
2: Oh, yeah, we called in the jets from the aircraft carriers to protect us. The Cobras were very, very strong in what they did to protect us, and if they got shot at, they continued to stay with us to the very last minute until another one came just so they could protect us so we wouldn't all perish.
3: Hey, Ken, I have to jump in. This is Doc Andy Savicki, United States Marine Corps, 68 to 71 during Vietnam, and then retired as a lieutenant colonel from the Air Force as a doctor of psychology. But you know what fascinates me as I was reading that citation? You were throwing those grenades around. Does that anything to do with you being a drummer in high school? Tell me about that.
2: No.
3: Dum, da, dum, dum.
2: No, no.
3: So tell me about that, being a drummer in high school.
2: I played snare drum in grade school, and when I got to high school, even though I was tiny, I carried the bass drum because I could keep the beat going.
3: Nice, very nice.
4: Hey, Ken, it's Ralph. I want to dispute something that you said, and maybe you could clarify it for the audience. You're not really trained for what you did. I mean, you're trained to be in the military. You're trained for combat. You're trained for a lot of things, but the citation that describes your action on that date is well beyond even anything you probably thought of. So, you know, what compels you to do those kind of extraordinary acts of bravery?
2: My upbringing, protecting other people that can't protect themselves. And that's all I...
4: So it's more about the camaraderie and the brotherhood and knowing that there's other people in need that you were in a position to help and you just decided to help.
2: Yes, and I'm still helping the veterans out there.
4: All right.
2: Especially now, with my great friend, Herb Brewer.
0: Now, as Doc said, Doctor, we have a great ensemble. Rick Fox from SNL, Lieutenant Colonel Doc Savicki, Ralph Galati, prisoner of war. 14 months, Ralph, or 18? How many months?
4: No, it was only 14.
0: Oh, my God. And Bobby Riley, artillery, and Billy Carlucci, and me, and Steve Simon. But listen, I had to pick music for you. So I picked the next song because I used to play trombone. I was bass clef. I was G clef with guitar like Vinnie Martell. Of course, I couldn't unleash his shoestrings. Forget about it. I gravel at his feet. But I played trombone. It was bass clef. And I remember at Fitch High School, my brother was a submarine of World War II. I lived with him for a while when I was 14 years old. I remember having the trombone, a little music thing, and music in the middle, halftime in a football game. And we're playing all this music. I'm going wacko. My hands are freezing. I'm barely slushing that pump down. And we're going, whatever the heck it was. But anyway, I picked this one in honor of you, John Philip Sousa. Sam, strike up the band.

0: You know, I have to tell you, Mr. David, this is Rick Fox. I'm a fellow drummer. I share your enthusiasm for the drums. I, too, was on the marching band and all the different high school bands and so forth all through the 60s, rock bands. When you were drafted from Girard, Ohio, a kid being drafted into the U.S. Army in 1969, can you share with the audience your feelings about being drafted and entering into a new journey, a new life? Was there fear? Did you experience any trepidation about going into the Army?
1: No. I took my buddy to the best station. He joined the Marines, and a week later I got drafted, and I was off to Cleveland, and then bused down to Kentucky, and yelling and screaming to get off the bus, and everybody was scared to death. And then it just kept going and going and going, and they broke us mentally and physically. And after 6 months, they said, "You're going overseas." So,
0: and you had to leave your family behind and your friends, and it had to be an incredible experience to go over there. Well, Father has picked the next song in the year 2525 by Zeger and Evans. That was, even though you were fighting in the bush, this was number one while you were over there in Vietnam and fighting for us.
1: Okay.

0: All right, this is...
1: All right, you're wrong.
0: Hi, this is Billy Carlucci, U.S. Army... U.S. Army Spec 4, Kenneth David. I'm blessed as a brother, veteran, to share our microphone with you. In the year 2525 was the number one song when you entered U.S. Army, active duty. After your basic training at Fort Campbell, Kentucky, and advanced infantry training at Fort Polk, Louisiana, you then deployed to Vietnam. Please share with us some of your feelings at this time.
2: We deployed from California on January 30th, 1970, and we arrived in Vietnam on January 29th, 1970. We lost a whole day. Everybody in the plane says, oh, this isn't good. Welcome to the Twilight Zone. And getting off the plane, after being on the plane for that long, the heat, the humidity, the stench of the jungle was the first smells getting off the plane. And then a week of special training, and then they threw me on a helicopter and took me out to my platoon.
3: Now, Ken, at the time you were 20 years old, your feelings, were you, you had to be frightened. If I was in frickin', that's a clean, dirty word, in Vietnam, I think I'd be frightened out of my mind.
2: Well, we were all scared, and those that say they weren't scared are lying, but we were all scared, but the 18 of us in my platoon, we all knew we had each other's back, and that kind of calmed us down, and it was an experience.
1: But you really only knew these guys just out of basic, right? I mean, it's not like you had long-term neighborhood relationships.
2: These are all new people. These are all new people. And I had nobody with me in training.
3: And Ken, I think you were trained not, you were not trained as infantry, correct? And then you ended up being in infantry, combat infantry badge, so forth?
2: Well, they trained us infantry at Fort Campbell, and then also infantry at Fort Polk, but they also threw 11 Charlie mortars on me, and that was my...
3: Now, how did it come about that you were RTO, radio telephone operator? By the way, anybody wants to call in, 610-632-8600. Share, please.
2: What was your question again, Father?
3: Listen, let's bring on, I have a special surprise for you, the wonderful lady who's been on our show many times. She was on with Bruce Morrow recently on WABC, bing, on the Bruce Morrow Show, Cousin Brucey. So I'd like to introduce with us Barbara Hawkins, and she actually, with her sister and the Dixie Cups, sang in Vietnam when she was very young. Barbara, would you like to join us in giving honor to Ken David, ma'am?
4: Yes, I would. Congratulations to Ken David for what he did, and for receiving this great award. You know, one could never imagine what it was like to be in Vietnam during wartime, to hear mortars coming in and going off, and to see the wounded in the hospitals, seeing guys so young, and knowing that everyone was not going home. So we were more than honored to perform for these men and women serving our country. Of course, we were shot at also.
3: Wow.
4: But our motto was and is, if we can bring a smile to your face with our music, we are happy. And most importantly,
2: yes, we
4: thank God for being able to do so. So congratulations.
3: Now, Barbara, how old were you then when you were over there with your sister Rosa?
4: It was my sister Rosa, my cousin John Marie, and we had just started out, so we were teenagers. I think I might have been, maybe I had made my 20. I don't know.
3: And at the time, you had Chapel of Love, I believe, was the hit, monster hit?
4: Yes, Yes, it was.
3: And then later you would come on to have Ico Ico, which was in movies, a great song, and people say, all on Redbird label, and you were the first recording artist for Lieber and Stoller on Redbird Records. So great honor
4: Correct.
3: To have you on the air with us. So,
4: and, Correct. And, well, thank you so much.
3: I remember.
4: And we have a friend who was in the service, and I don't have all that information, but she said when they were in the bush, they always sang Ico Ico, and that kept them grounded to home.
3: Oh, how wonderful. So, Ken, your thoughts of these wonderful singers, these young ladies that were overseas in Vietnam, bringing love and camaraderie and a special gift of music to the hearts and souls of our men and women in combat. Ken?
2: Go ahead. What? Go ahead. I'm listening.
3: Ken, I'm asking your thoughts of the singers that were over in Vietnam with you. Can you hear the show, Ken?
2: Oh, yes, yes, yes. I just phased out a little bit. The R&R that the performers did back at the big base camps boosted the morale of the people back there. But the ones in the jungle never had that. And there was NVA all around us all the time. And we kept a low profile with noise and everything. So,
3: Ken David, Barbara, go ahead.
4: Okay. Well, we didn't just do big shows. We did a tour of Vietnam. We were in Da Nang, Nha Trang, Phu Bai, Chu Lai, and other small areas.
3: Barbara,
2: yes.
3: Thank you for joining us. I love you, dear. And we're going to have our vignette now with Dr. Andy Sopicki.
4: Okay.

one of my heroes, Billy Carlucci and the Essentials. And, of course, it basically says, maybe you'll be there. No, we'll be there. And you have to understand that many of our veterans are dealing with guilt feelings because they lost someone that they love. But I'd like to share with you the prayer that every deceased member of the military has said. I'm free. Don't grieve for me, for now I'm free. I'm following the path God laid for me. I took his hand when I heard him call. I turned my back and left it all. I could not stay another day to laugh, to love, to work or play. Task left undone must stay that way. I found that place at the close of the day. Perhaps my time seemed all too brief. Don't lengthen it now with undue grief. Lift up your heart and share with me. God wanted me now. He set me free. My friends, my fellow veterans, there may be a time when you need to talk, when you need to share, and the more you do, the better you will feel. If you wish, you can call or text 988, or you want to talk to Doc Savicki. My number is 856-278-4042. Doc Savicki, 856-278-4042. We care for you. We'll be there.

dancing. It goes like this. Hi, everybody. This is Joey D from the Starlighters. I'm a Jersey boy, but I'll tell you what. When I'm in Philadelphia, I listen to Father Jim Drucker, the rock and roll priest, on WWDB AM 860. Be there or be square.

0: Hey, Ken, it's Ralph. American Woman was picked by Father Jim again because it was there during your service. And I'm looking at a picture that you provided. It has a picture of you now and in this when you were in the military. And it looks like you bulked up just a little bit for the audience.
1: Yeah.
0: How big of a guy were you back when you were 20?
1: Back in the jungle, I was probably maybe 110, 120. I wore extra, extra small when I got to the hospital. And
0: I think it's important for the audience to know that, you know, extraordinary heroism doesn't mean necessarily extraordinary size and bulk. I mean, you did things extraordinary, but they were probably well beyond your physical capability. You just did it. I mean, did I represent that right?
1: We didn't have any tall guys because they were the first ones to get shot at. So most of us was, you know, I don't think I was 5 foot when I got drafted.
0: Now, in your citation, it talked about, you know, the 300 enemy fighters and the fact that you lost, you know, your platoon leader. You know, in some cases, that's an easy opportunity to run the other way. And yet you stayed and did more heroic things. You know, what kind of possessed you or led you to do it?
1: Well, when I saw him coming through the two forward observers on either side, I knew we were in double trouble, and I just had to do to protect the ones that I knew were wounded, and you just do what you have to do.
0: In the safety of America, you know, fight or flight, most people would fly. You know, you would see their backs, and yet you just kind of hung in there and fought. So. Thank you for doing that. Congratulations.
1: Well, they taught us to charge the enemy, don't retreat. And that's all we did, you know.
2: And Kenneth J. David, we're talking about the Battle of Tuatine, and I think you were a fire-based Marine. That was the actual name of the battle, because I remember Bobby Seegers wanted to do some research on this particular battle.
1: Yes, they prepped a mountain for us to assert to a 21 helicopter company assault, and last minute they diverted us to this one, and NVA was waiting on us. They had new weapons, starch fatigues, aftershave lotion on them. They were fresh from the North Vietnam.
2: Now, we have with us in the studio Bobby Riley, who is a great gentleman and a wonderful advocate from the 6th Battalion, 33rd Artillery, and he wants to jump in and join us. Bobby?
3: Bob Riley, I was with the 6th Battalion, 33rd Artie in 69 and 1970. We supported the 101st in the Ashill Valley for 9 months up through the end of 69, and then we supported the 3rd Marine Division on the DMZ. So I actually have a hat. I was on Firebase Blaze. We set up Firebase Rifle, Dong Ha Mountain, and we probably, we were Panther 2, Quaviet, and we supported and fired for you 105 Splitzo Howitzer unit. We opcom to the 1st, 320th Artie unit that was your 101st.
2: You're listening on WWDBAM, Father Jimmy Drucker's Creation, the host, along with marvelous men, Rob Galati, Prisoner of War, Lieutenant Colonel Doc Andy Savicki, Rick Fox, Saturday Night Live cameraman, Bobby Riley of the Artillery, Vietnam veteran, Steve Simons with us today, and Billy Carlucci. So we'll be on every Wednesday, 4 to 5 p.m. with our new engineer, Sammy. We will bid, hopefully not a full farewell, but a loving gratitude to Matthew Manarik, Sergeant First Class, who has seen combat. He's a wonderful man. I'm so grateful he's been with us. He's still going to help us out, and we thank God for that. And what I'd like to do right now, Kenny, we're going to bring on Bobby Marino in a minute, your aide-de-camp. I can't find your Here it is. We're going to award. This is the certificate that Doc Savicki came up with, and he and I worked on it together. Billy Carlucci, Doc, and I signed this. It's called Rock and Roll Reveille with the Trumpeteer, the Bugle, Certificate of Honor, and it's presented to honor Kenneth J. David, Vietnam Combat Soldier, U.S. Army, Spec 4. Let me see if I can pronounce this correct. Tui Tuan Province, 7 May 1970, Medal of Honor recipient. In recognition and grateful appreciation for service in the United States Army in the name of freedom and democracy and for allegiance to God and country and courageously protecting our liberty and independence and saving veterans' lives with your music memories and spoken words and your life as a Vietnam veteran, Kenneth J. Devin, on WWDB 860 AM Kilohertz, Philadelphia, presented by Reverend Father James N. Drucker, Chaplain, Captain, now Major, U.S. Air Force, retired Desert Storm, this 13th day of May in 2026 in the year of our Lord and Savior Jesus Christ. Ken, we love you. We'd like to bring on now Bobby Marino, Master Sergeant, U.S. Air Force, your aide-de-camp. I checked out the, sometimes we think generals have aides, but so does so do Medal of Honors. So we're going to bring Bobby on, and he belongs to the same chapter 11 that I was privileged to attend last week and met Ken Gillespie, your commander, and you kind of helped run the ship there with Bobby. 40 to 50 men, Doc, came to this meeting. It was marvelous. Wow. So Bobby Marino, jump on and share your thoughts of your comrade at arm, and you were a Persian Gulf veteran like myself, Bob Marino.
1: How you doing, Bob?
4: Well, I'm real good, sir. I do have to say, before we go any further, the Ken David that you're talking to today is the same Ken David that you would have talked to before he was a recipient of the Medal of Honor. He's only changed a little bit because of everybody pulling on him, but the Ken David is still the same. He hasn't changed much, and that's a tribute to the kind of guy he is.
2: Now, Bobby, when you were with him and the President Joseph Biden was awarding him the medal, I think there were many that received the Medal of Honor posthumously, but Kenny had received his, of course, with you. Your thoughts of that moment, please. Bobby, are you there, Bobby? This is Major Radio here, you know?
4: Yes, I'm here. Could you hear me?
0: Yes.
2: Bobby, okay. Talk.
4: The thing is, besides having children and grandchildren and great-grandchildren, that was probably one of the most emotional things I've ever sat through. And when President Biden put the medal around his neck, I cried. Wow. It was that emotional. I mean, it's hard to explain the feelings that run through you. And a military man, and I know we're all military, but just to be there and see it, the highest medal any military man could receive. I cried. I mean, I'm being honest. I cried.
2: I can only imagine.
4: It was quite emotional.
2: Now, listen, I want to bring on the air with us too, Herman, who happens to be from Easton, and he is a service officer, Ken David, that helped you obtain worthily and honorably your Medal of Honor. So, Herm, would you join us on the radio station here at WWDB, Rock and Roll Reveille, my creation, and share your thoughts of how you helped this man gain the medal. And as Bobby Seger said yesterday, you helped him to accomplish this milestone, which he well deserved. Herman, join us, please.
5: Sure, Father Drucker. Really, thanks for having me on, and thanks for sharing Ken's story of what he accomplished in Vietnam. But listen, it was an uphill battle for Ken in 1970, and it didn't get any easier. You know, I met Ken in 2006 when I came home from Iraq and went to work as a county veteran service officer as an advocate. Ken and I started to work on this project together sometime around 2008, 2009, and thankfully, I still had some contacts from my time in Iraq. And I capitalized on those contacts to try and help Ken get established. You guys really, as far as reading the citation, you know, as you heard Bobby say, you know, Ken is a humble individual. So when you're asking Ken questions about how did he feel, and he says, you know, this is just me doing my job, you know, fighting for the man to the left and to the right. And that's truly who Ken is. But, you know, the words, the citation that you guys read, that was something that I actually had to write and put together as part of the packet to make this all happen for Ken. It was a learning experience for me as an advocate, and to see it all come to fruition that day in January last year when the president finally finally righted the wrong that happened so many years ago. It was really an honor, obviously, for Ken and his family, but an honor for me to see it through for Ken.
0: But I think what makes this even more amazing is this happened 55 years after the event. Is that correct?
5: Mm-hmm. That's correct.
0: Yeah, that's pretty unprecedented.
2: Well, Ralph, we have, Herm, you don't know him, but we have in our local neighborhood a singer with the Emeralds. He was with Frankie and the Passions, and he is now with Remember Then, an a cappella rock group, Jerry Tempesta, one of my dearest best friends, and he's being considered for the Medal of Honor that was supposed to, he was supposed to receive the Silver Star back in 1970 on April 2nd, a month before you received your medal, Ken David, and we're fighting aggressively for that as well. So listen, I would like to play something right now that Doc Savage put together for me, and we're going to just play maybe 30 seconds of it as we're coming close to an ending here. And would you play that Rock and Roll Reveille promo with Doc Savage, please?

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1: Bring the music down, Sam. We're growing in this together. We're going to be every Wednesday. Ken David, I'd like you to say goodbye to the audience. I love you. Congratulations, young man, and being awarded your well-deserved and earned Medal of Honor, sir.
2: Well, thank you, Father Jim, for putting me on the air. And the song you're playing was the song they played on the plane when we took off from California. And yes, all 225 of us were crying. But it's an honor to be here, and if you need me, you got my number, Father.
1: Okay, I love you now. Barbara, will you come in and say a quick goodbye, please, ma'am?
3: Yes, I would. I'd like to say goodbye, but most importantly, Father, Kenny was part of getting a highway named after Virginia Kirsch, the only Red Cross volunteer that was killed in Vietnam. And Kenny was part of it. It was my honor to be on here and to be with Kenny and the rest of them.
1: We love you. Father. God bless you. We have to wrap up. I want to let everyone know I have in my hands a medal that Ken gave me personally. It is his tribute coin, his challenge coin. Kenneth J. David, May 1970, Vietnam Medal of Honor recipient.
4: 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Dream about the days to come.
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16: And welcome to Philadelphia Focus. I'm Laura Lewis, and we're going green today, talking about the Colonial Garden Consortium. And with us is Mackenzie Warren. She is the Education and Program Manager for Phila Landmarks, representing Grumblethorpe and Powell House today. Carolyn Winchell, she is Director of Development and Communications at Bartram's Garden. And Meredith Sellers, Interpretation and Access Manager at the Mutter Museum of the College of Physicians of Philadelphia. And ladies, thank you all. Thank you. Let's go around table here and just explain who you are, what your organization is. You want to start with Mackenzie? Tell us about Phila Landmarks.
17: Hi. Yes. Yeah, so the Philadelphia Society for the Preservation of Landmarks, also known as Phila Landmarks, was an organization that was founded in 1931 to preserve the Powell House from destruction. Since 1931, we have acquired and we steward four historic sites in and around the Philadelphia area. So Powell House, the Hill Physic House, Grumblethorpe in Germantown, and historic Waynesboro out in Paoli. And so the two houses that are participating in the Colonial Garden Consortium are the Powell House to talk about Colonial Revival and the Colonial Revival Garden that is there, as well as Grumblethorpe, which was a 1744 summer home for John Wister of the Wister / Wistar family, and the farm that we still have here today, and some of the early species that were introduced to the United States roughly in the 19th century.
16: Caroline, tell us about Bartram's now.
18: Oh, how long do we have? You said half an hour, so I'll be brief, but thank you. I like to say sometimes that Bartram's Garden is many things to many people, but our role in the Colonial Gardens Consortium is that Bartram's Garden is the oldest surviving botanic garden in the country. It was founded in 1728, so everyone else this year is thinking about 250, and we are getting ready for our 300th anniversary here. It's a National Historic Landmark, and it's also a public park right in Southwest Philadelphia, so we're open free every day to everyone.
16: Meredith, I'm going to have you now talk about the Mutter Museum, and if you wouldn't mind then talk a little bit about the consortium too, the idea behind it.
19: Absolutely. So a lot of people know the Mutter Museum as a primarily 19th century medical history museum, which is true. The museum itself is 19th century, but the roots of the College of Physicians, the parent organization, actually go much deeper into the colonial era. A lot of people don't realize that the college was founded in 1787, kind of in the immediate wake of the American Revolution, and also that a lot of the original founders of the college were patriots who participated in the war as, you know, surgeon generals. Benjamin Rush, who our medicinal plant garden is named after, was one. James Hutchinson is another founder of the college who inoculated Washington's troops against smallpox at Valley Forge. John Morgan is another founder who was also a founder of the University of Pennsylvania's medical school. So we have, a long, deep history that a lot of Philadelphians are not necessarily aware of. One of the things that got this project going for me when I started thinking about it was thinking about that the museum itself does not have a lot of physical artifacts from that time period. Most of our artifacts are later. But what we do have is our medicinal plant garden and volumes in our historical medical library that illustrate how some of those physicians were using those plants to try to heal people. you know, so there's a really fascinating mix of experimentation, European folklore, as well as indigenous knowledge that informs how physicians are using plants in this time period. But I wanted to try to paint a broader picture of how Philadelphians were using plants in the early years of the country's founding. So we kind of, I had this idea that, you know, if we were to seek out historical sites across the city that steward these green spaces and had these colonial connections, you know, we could really get a better idea of how folks were using and cultivating these plants.
20: So these gardens, is there a tie and is it medicinal? Is it practical?
19: That's our focus at the College of Physicians. That's what we do. And the garden at Pennsylvania Hospital is also a physic garden. The other sites have kind of a mix of plants that would have been cultivated for food, cultivated for pleasure, cultivated for, you know, kind of scientific interest. So the medical aspect is part of it, but it's not the focus for every site, mostly just for the College of Physicians and Pennsylvania Hospital.
20: And so you put together a list of some of the most beautiful and interesting and historic properties in Philadelphia, because of course, obviously we have Bartram's Garden represented right now, Powell and Grumblethorpe, but Wick is there as well, and the Woodlands. And so what's the same and what's unique about each one of your properties?
19: Well, I'll just start by saying that our property at the College of Physicians is from 1909. So the property itself is not actually colonial. The organization, again, has those colonial roots. But one thing that we did do is in the 1930s, we planted a garden that was named in honor of Benjamin Rush. He had always wanted the college to have a garden of medicinal plants for physicians to replenish their supplies. So our garden is kind of in honor of him. It is planted in a kind of European colonial style with a four quadrant bed, and it kind of evokes how folks would have cultivated those plants, as well as some signage that indicates how some of them may have been used.
20: And Bartram's garden, I know that Bartram himself, and get me, am I wrong? He was a third generation Quaker, and this garden was started in the 1720s, I believe.
18: You got it.
20: Yeah.
18: But you now, got it, 100%.
20: Well, I kept trying to do the math on that. So there had been a lot of Bartrams here. But now his garden, he was not just a horticulturalist, a gentleman farmer like some of the other gardens were founded, but he was actually selling too. He made this a big business for Philadelphia.
18: He was very entrepreneurial. I think sometimes about what he must have been like, and I think he must have been very impressive. And I also wonder if he maybe would have been maybe a little bit wearying to spend time with, because somebody who just has that insatiable curiosity and is always learning and tinkering and experimenting. I really hope that he took time sometimes to just sit and enjoy. But based on how much that he got done, I'm not sure that he did. So it's lucky for all of us that we get to come and sit and enjoy in his space and still be learning, but also be taking that opportunity to really relish the beauty of this area, which is something that was really a driving force for him, and is certainly something that we take seriously today at Bartram's Garden, that a public space, a public garden, Bartram's Garden is a public space. I know not all of these gardens are public in the same way, but that's a place for joy as well as for learning and healing. And I think that comes through in this project. The medicinal plants are often at the heart of a colonial garden, because that was part of what was driving people's day-to-day lives in the 1700s. You were growing your medicines, you were growing your food, you were growing your dye plants for making clothing and taking care of the household. And so it wasn't something that was a luxury or frivolous. It was crucial to your household. And at the same time, there were so many ways in which people, at least in the Bartram family story, and I think in the other stories too, where people really started to think, okay, there's more that I can learn from this plant, or there's more that I can learn about the way that this plant medicine maybe is used in a culture that's different from mine. We know, for instance, that John Bartram, again, started with his interest in medicinal plants and learned a lot from indigenous practices of the time. And he eventually started doing these plant collecting expeditions up and down the East Coast of what is now the United States. He went as far as Florida. He went as far as Nova Scotia. And it's the 1700s. He's, you know, not going to be sending a text to say, hey, I'll be home on Tuesday. He's on foot or on horseback. But every time he's coming home with plants and seedlings and specimens that he had collected and learned about along the way. And so that sort of started for him this opportunity to create really a commercial nursery business. Somebody recently said to me, you know, it's like a subscription box from the early days. It's exactly a subscription box because the idea of that connection with the American landscape was exciting for many, many people in the 1700s. And so John Bartram caught wind of that and was able to use his science, his botanical knowledge to understand how to share these plants in a way that somebody on the receiving end, after a month's long shipping journey, could then plant something and see it grow themselves. And so a lot of that sort of growth and sharing of knowledge, I think what's really beautiful about what Meredith has created here is kind of reconstituting these networks that existed in early days among these sites, because all of these colonial botanists and scientists, and they were all men, they're all white men with money, right? But they all knew each other. They were all comparing notes and swapping seedlings around and giving advice, and I think probably also competing in different ways. And so to bring back that connection in a way that is legible and inviting for all of our visitors and neighbors, I think is really exciting.
20: Mackenzie, now you've got Bartram isn't the only famous name that we will be talking about here. Of course, there are Wistars and Wisters involved in this story too.
17: Yes. When you asked the earlier question, I was already thinking of all of the ways that we are connected. So for example, this house was built in 1744 by John Wister, whose brother was Caspar Wistar. They were German, and they anglicized their last names differently, but that changed throughout the 18th century because spelling was not formalized. And Caspar Wistar lived at Wick. So there's already a connection between the two Germantown houses, a familial connection between the two of them, but they are very different houses. And the same thing with Bartram's is how Bartram has the first ginkgo in the United States. But we believe we have one of the first female ginkgos in the United States at Grumblethorpe, planted roughly 1845. She's a big old stinky girl, and I love her. She's my favorite plant on the whole on the whole farm. She's a really beautiful, magnificent tree. And one of the nice things about a historic site that tells the story of a family is that it is a smaller story. It's easier to grab onto. You're not necessarily looking at trying to understand big people in history. That can feel a little bit farther away. But when you tell stories of, you know, what it would be like to go from Center City. The Wisters had a house across the street from Benjamin Franklin on Market. And it's like, well, how would you get there? It's like, okay, well, you're going to take a long, long carriage ride out to Germantown over the horse and like on horseback and over the cobblestones and on dirt roads. And like, what would you talk about? It's not like you're going to be talking about TV. Everyone knows what it's like to live, you know, they had a fairly big family. What are the things that you get annoyed with about your family for? Those kinds of conversations are a little bit easier for people to grab in these smaller spaces, but yet they are still all connected to John Bartram all the way over and West Philly, to Center City, to the larger story, not only of Philadelphia, but of the United States and even globally, of John Wister's son, Daniel. We have records of him having tulips and carnations. And it's like, okay, well, if those are coming from Europe, what subscription box is he subscribing to get, you know, plants alive from Europe on a boat to the coast and then up the river to Philadelphia? So you have these small stories that are easy to understand, but do branch out into larger, you know, not only national stories, but global stories.
20: You just mentioned ginkgo, and that's something we use today. And I didn't mention that Fort Mifflin is part of the consortium as well. And we have echinacea from there and chamomile and peppermint, all of these things that we today walk down that drugstore aisle and say, ooh, I'm going to take this, or I need more ginkgo in my diet.
19: Yeah, absolutely. There's a number of plants. We have an exhibition up in tandem with our work in the Colonial Garden Consortium right now at the College of Physicians called Revolutionary Botany. And that actually explores some of those more specifically. So we have a couple of books by the Barton family, Benjamin Smith Barton and his nephew, William, that we have on display. And, you know, they're both physicians, and they are really trying to codify these new plants that are new to Europeans, that are known to Native Americans. And they're trying to figure out how folks

0: treatment that Native Americans had used. So they really are, you know, trying to codify all of this knowledge, and they're using all of it to create a new United States pharmacopoeia. So they're cataloging these plants within the Linnaean binomial, you know, the naming system that we use scientifically now. And they're writing about how folks in this new country have been using these plants for, in some cases, thousands of years. And they're making it into a book that physicians can buy to treat their patients, both in the United States as well as in Europe.
1: Somebody mentioned that we're getting boxes from Europe. We have new people to North America, and there is this vast knowledge that the indigenous people have. Were we combining traditions here or combining knowledge?
0: Sure. The College of Physicians, the Revolutionary Botany exhibition really explores that idea. We know that colonial settlers were coming over to the United States with European pharmacopoeia. So they are, you know, they are using that knowledge. They're bringing European plants over with them that they can use for medicinal purposes, as well as, you know, edible things, and decorative plants, all sorts of things, right, that we see across all of the sites. And a lot of the sites do have a mix of European plants as well as plants that are new to the country, and vice versa. We see the same thing happening where they are, you know, trying to figure out and again, catalog all of these new plants that they're finding in the United States. And, you know, I'll kick this over to Carolyn at Bartram's, but obviously he's doing the same thing, right? He's packaging all of these American plants and sending them over to Europe for all sorts of purposes, for scientific purposes, for pleasure, for medicine, all sorts of things.
2: Absolutely. And it's John Bartram's interest in plants was all encompassing. He had this beautiful quote, which I will paraphrase poorly, that everything in nature, be it handsome or ugly, stinking or sweet, was beautiful to him. And he really, really meant it. For instance, he sent poison ivy as, this is an interesting North American plant specimen, with a note, have your gardeners wear gloves. But he also thought, you know, it's really lovely how the leaves do change color in the fall. We get that beautiful red-orange coloration in the fall. And he thought that people would find that striking. But I think that, A, that tells you, again, this is a person who really wants to know about plants, but do you really want to spend a ton of time with them? Maybe you learn a little bit and then you step away so that you don't get poison ivy on you. But B, it also tells us a little bit about the people to whom he was sending these subscription boxes of plants and seeds. Bartram boxes cost about 5 guineas. And at the time, that was the average annual income for a laboring person. That is not something that most people could afford to spend on plant curiosities that who knows what kind of condition they're going to be in after being on a transatlantic voyage for months. So these were something that were patronized by very wealthy people who had gardeners, who had estates, who had a whole staff to make sure that these curiosities could be shown off and prized. It was like the fanciest souvenir from the fanciest vacation that you don't even have to go on, but you get to show it off to say, look, I have these new specimens, these new curiosities from the Americas. I often think sometimes that the idea of the American landscape in the 1700s, it must just have been very sexy to people back in England and Europe who are at a far remove. It would feel very enticing. And so that was that market initially. But then when we talk about other plants coming in, I love to think about Anne Bartram Carr, who was John Bartram's granddaughter, and she was the third generation of Bartrams to own the property here in Southwest Philadelphia. And she was extraordinary because she was known as a botanist, known as a really gifted plant scientist. In the early 1800s, when women were not well known as scientists, but she was well regarded already in that sphere. Yet she was also a very savvy businesswoman, and the landscape around the garden had changed by that point in time. The economics of gardening had changed a little bit. So by the early 1800s, gardening was no longer just the province of very wealthy people with estates and with staff. Now there were more opportunities for regular people, maybe in addition to growing all of your food and your medicine and what you need for your family, maybe you might have just enough, a little bit of land, a little bit of money to grow something for beauty or to grow something for fragrance or something like that. And so Anne Bartram Carr established a new flower garden

0: that's at Bartram's Garden that has since been restored. And it is all of these lovely, colorful, very fragrant, exotic plants that were really in fashion back then. Roses, camellias, dahlias, peonies. The peonies are my favorite. And that makes a lot of sense, because if you're looking to get the most bang for your buck, maybe you only have that little bit of space and little bit of money. Maybe you're not going to plant a whole garden's worth of interesting things, but you're going to plant one thing that's going to look really gorgeous and smell so great. So she was bringing in exotics from Asia, from other parts of the world. And then I think the other part of the story that's very crucial in the American landscape, and that we have sort of a home for at the Sankofa Community Farm at Bartram's Garden, are plants that came to this country when people were trafficked from Africa and brought forcibly to this country. There's a beautiful but painful story that one of my colleagues, Chris Bolden Newsom, who is the co-director of the farm, tells, that when women in West Africa knew that they were about to be trafficked and kidnapped and taken from their home, brought here forcibly, they would braid seeds into their hair so that they would have the seeds of home when they got to wherever they were going. And so a lot of crops that are familiar to many of us today as crops of the African diaspora, okra, black-eyed peas, kinds of melon, kinds of rice, those seeds, many of them were brought intentionally by people who had been enslaved and were bringing not just their food sources with them, but bringing that connection to the land where they were coming from. And so I think when we look at the land holding these stories, right, it's generations and generations of how were people in this ecosystem together. It's not just, oh, I'm going to take what I need from the garden and then leave, or, oh, I'm going to go and that's pretty, but then I'm going to close the door. It's really that continual relationship with the natural world.
1: So this is all like coming together, Africans, indigenous people, the Europeans who are arriving. And you know, don't forget, Lewis and Clark brought back plants. That was something that was a very important part of their travels.
2: Yes. And Benjamin Smith Barton, who was our fellow and one of the professors of Materia Medica at the University of Pennsylvania, was actually the person who taught them how to identify plants for their trip there. So that also gets a little mention in our Revolutionary Botany exhibit.
1: I want to really quickly ask Mackenzie about Powell House. Now, you mentioned that it was saved, but I'd like to know what kind of garden and what kind of facilities would it have had being in Center City like that?
3: Yeah, that's a great question. It's what people ask all the time, because they see a great they see grass, they see plants, all this stuff. And unfortunately, we don't have a lot of information. There was some archaeology that was done in the 70s, but even then, like, there's only so much. It's really hard for us to conceptualize that you have to grow what you need. And we're just so used to going to the grocery store. But also, you have to have on site, like, there's going to be a privy, there's going to be a well, and the well can't be next to the privy. There was an ordinance in Philadelphia to not have your privies next to your well. Not everybody followed it. But for obvious reasons, you don't want your bathroom next to your drinking water. They had a carriage. So there needed to be a carriage house. There needed to be a stall for horses. There needed to be there needed to be a large enough fire pit to boil enough water to wash your clothes for the household stuff, if they didn't send it out to a professional laundress, as most people did in the 18th century. So there would have been a lot of space taken up by practical everyday things. And then the very first thing you need is your medicinal garden, is your kitchen garden. And then if you're lucky enough, which the Powells were, because they were incredibly wealthy, they would have had things like fancy plants, roses, franklinia, those kinds of signs of wealth.
1: Mackenzie went and mentioned the franklinia, and that's a fascinating story, too, that only could happen in Philadelphia and Bartram.
0: It really is. It's sometimes I tell this story and people say, wait, really? Really? So I mentioned that John Bartram would go on these plant collecting expeditions. He's leaving Philadelphia often for months at a time. Let's remember, while we think about this, let's remember his wife, Anne, who is at home. They've got 400 acres of farmland. It's not just that botanic garden, 400 acres of farmland. They have 9 children, and John's off looking for plants, learning about plants, but he always comes back. So in the 1760s, John was down in what is now Georgia, with his son, William. William is one of his sons. William is one of the more famous sons, sometimes the most famous Bartram. And John and William were along a river that is called the Altamaha River, and they encountered this shrub, big shrub, small tree that they hadn't seen before. And it was wintertime, so they couldn't see much, but they could see enough, you know, they could see the bark, they could see maybe seed pods, enough for them to say, oh, this is new to us. That's really interesting. Made note of it. That was it. And then a few years later, William was back in the same area. And at that point, it was the right time of year to gather some seeds. He still found the tree, gathered some seeds, brought them home. Shortly after that, we're not sure exactly when, but probably sometime in the early 1800s, that plant went extinct in the wild. And in between the time that William had brought the seeds home and the plant went extinct in the wild, the Bartram family had started cultivating this plant and growing it. And it turns out that it is indeed a large shrub or small tree. It blooms in late summer with these big, beautiful, kind of creamy white blossoms. They smell delicious. The bees love them. It's a member of the tea family. I have actually drunk tea made from the dried leaves. It's delicious. We served some at my wedding. And William Bartram named it in honor of his father's friend, Benjamin Franklin. So it is called the Franklinia Altamaha. There's a little bit of the name of that river where they were. We just call it the Franklinia. Some people call it the Franklin tree. All the Franklinia in the world today are descended from the ones that were originally cultivated at Bartram's garden in the late 1700s and early 1800s, because you couldn't get them in the wild anymore. They were extinct. Now, some people really want to know about growing Franklinia. It is a very rewarding plant to grow because it is so beautiful and because it is this wonderful story of science and botany and that commitment to the plant palette of the landscape. It is also challenging to grow. It likes very specific conditions. You might say perhaps that's why it went extinct, because it's very specific conditions in that little pocket of what is now Georgia changed and it was no longer in exactly the way that it liked to grow. But we do hear from a lot of people who have lovely, majestic Franklinia. There are a few that I see around the city in Philadelphia, and certainly there are a number on site here at the garden, and they are gorgeous. It's only early June now, so we have a couple more weeks before they start blooming. But if you know of a Franklinia near you, or if you're planning on coming out to Bartram's garden, I would say late July, early August, that is your moment. Come out, stick your face in that blossom and smell that beautiful scent, and you will understand why people have kept this plant alive for all these years.
1: And now you have a story map that links all of this.
2: Yes, you absolutely can. It is an interactive map website that both tells a narrative history of each site and also allows you to physically kind of geolocate where that is on the map of Philadelphia. And we have it going kind of counterclockwise around the city, but it actually does draw kind of a nice circle and hits a lot of the areas around the city. So anybody visiting and, you know, going to all of these sites would really be traversing across a pretty big swath of Philadelphia, which, you know, I think is one of the kind of goals here, is to get people to really explore the city during the semi-quincentennial, both for tourists as well as for Philadelphians who maybe haven't been to these sites or maybe haven't been in a while and are looking to learn something new.
1: And of course, we find that at the muttermuseum.org. And I know it's Mutter, but I read the book and I know he came home with an umlaut. He might have come home with some seeds in his pocket too, but he came home with an umlaut. So he was a Virginia Mutter, wasn't he?
2: Yes. Thomas Stent Mutter was originally Thomas Stent Mutter, went to Europe, acquired an umlaut over there, and came back as a more European gentleman, let's say.
0: I did not know that. I love that. I learned something new. Thank you.
1: Hey, I always said this show is educational. Ladies, we are 100% out of time right now, and we didn't even get into all of the other programming that's going on, including June 10th, if you're hearing this before that date. June 10th is one of the Mutter Museum's Meet and Geeks on the Consortium Garden, and that is always a blast. But if you'd like more information, of course, muttermuseum.org is the place to go. My guest, Mackenzie Warren, Education and Programs Manager for Phila Landmarks, representing Grumblethorpe and Powell House. Carolyn Wenschel, Director of Development and Communications at Bartram's Garden. And Meredith Sellers, Interpretation and Access Manager at the Mutter Museum of the College of Physicians of Philadelphia. I'm Laura Lewis. 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
6: What's up?
5: And joining us from Planet Zoom, the one and only Steph. How are you, Steph?
7: Hello, I'm good.
5: Excellent. Well, you're not going to be good for long because we have to punish this episode because we are talking about the Punisher One Last Kill, the Punisher one-shot special that follows the life of Frank Castle after he escaped Daredevil Born Again Season 1. And now we know what Frank was up to. So what did you think of what Frank was up to, Steph?
7: First, I have to say, I don't know where I was when I thought this was like a whole season, like another Punisher season. I was all stoked for it. No, it was one episode, which was fine because I really enjoyed it. It was fun. It was good to see what he's been doing. Mm-hmm. I felt really bad for him. He seemed really low.
5: Yeah.
7: And I have to say, I was super proud of myself for recognizing who the mafia baddie was.
5: Oh, wow. Like,
7: is that Judith Light?
6: Yes, it is. Judith Light playing Ma Nucci.
5: Yeah.
7: Yeah, I was like, whoa, that's awesome. So, but yeah, coming back to your question, I liked it.
5: Okay. Rob, I already know you liked it.
6: I did. And I'm a little bummed that we didn't get to see everything that happened to Ma Nucci.
5: Well, we couldn't show what happened to Ma Nucci in the comic book that this story was based on. It was called Welcome Back, Frank. And it really shows Frank in the comic book. It showed the Frank being readjusted to civilian life after coming home from Vietnam. And he was in the middle of killing the Nucci family. And they had him cornered. The Nucci mob family had the Punisher cornered in the Central Park Zoo. And so Frank had to improvise. And he killed several of Ma Nucci's soldiers with various zoo animals, the boa constrictor, tiger.
7: I wish they would have showed that.
5: That's what Rob's saying.
7: Oh, and my gosh. That would have been so crazy.
5: And Ma Nucci, who was so upset with her son, they can't do anything right, followed her goons into an entrapment, a bear entrapment. So Punisher, Frank, punches a bear in the face just to get it angry, runs away, and Ma Nucci, Judith Light's character, was mauled by a bear.
6: Yeah, I loved it.
5: And when I say mauled, Steph, she lost both arms, both legs, and was scarred up and down her get. So she was a...
6: She wore a wig.
7: Oh my God.
5: She wore a wig, so she had no... but picture her in a hospital bed, no arms, no legs, and... Oh, yelling at her son, yelling at her sons and her crew. So that's who Judith White played.
7: So she's doing way better in the show than in the comic, is what you're saying.
5: Yo, yes. When we saw her, when she got out of the car,
7: she's still pretty good.
5: with two canes, that's like, okay, well, she got off light, no pun intended. But
7: they need to. Do you think they'll ever come back to that? That's amazing. That needs to be a whole series in and of itself, right there.
6: Yeah,
7: he punches a bear. He is if he wasn't my hero before, he absolutely is now. He punched a bear to make him mad. Yeah. I cannot tell you how much of a fan of that I am.
5: I'll send you the stills, but yeah, that's in the comics. That's how the fate of Ma Nucci.
6: The Garth Ennis books were so bloody.
5: Yeah, they were very graphic, and I think they tried to, because Jon Bernthal co-wrote the script or co-wrote the story.
7: Right.
5: On this one, and he borrowed a lot from the Garth Ennis run of the Punisher. That's why that fight scene we saw so much graphic. It kind of reminded me of the Kingpin wading through, you know, New York City Hall,
6: right?
5: Just wasting guys left and right. But that was, you know, the most violent we've ever seen the Punisher since, I think, Punisher season two.
7: That's saying something.
5: Go ahead. Yeah, that is saying something.
7: I heard him say that it was almost like he was saying that this episode was very much like frame for frame of the comic.
6: Yeah.
7: So definitely, you know, goes back to what you were saying, Craig, how he really took from those. So, you seem more familiar with the comic, obviously, than me. But did you feel like that episode really was really close to source material?
5: Yeah, it was as close to a source material as we've seen since the Punisher Netflix series. The probably the closest it's been was in, I think it was Punisher season one when he had Daredevil on the roof, chained up, and he taped a gun to Daredevil's hand and wanted, you know, Daredevil to shoot him, because if he doesn't shoot, if Daredevil doesn't shoot the Punisher, then the Punisher is going to kill someone. That was straight out of the comic. I'm trying to remember if that was Punisher season one, if that was Daredevil season three, but Punisher One Last Kill really, is probably the most comic accurate Punisher story.
6: The Punisher, over the years, is a completely unhinged guy. I mean,
7: don't say.
6: No, seriously. Like, you don't even know half the things that they did to him. One point in time, he was they mind hypnotized him something, and he killed Nick Fury.
7: Oh,
6: yeah. And then another time, he got killed. And he became an angel.
5: And he was killing.
7: That must have been something.
5: That was something.
6: And then,
7: Angel Punisher.
6: Then they made him a mob boss. And then, then there was another time. He actually became Frankenstein, and it was called Frankencastle.
5: No way.
7: That's also amazing. They need to do that as well.
6: And then there was another time where he woke up and he was black.
5: Yeah, that was during
7: what did they do to this character in the comics? Holy moly.
6: He'd been all over the place.
5: A lot.
7: Yeah,
5: he was gone.
6: The silliest one, and I know you're going to agree with me. During the War of Heroes, the Civil War thing, Frank worships Captain America because he's the ultimate soldier. So they teamed up. But Frank at one point took over as being, and he was wearing this silly Captain America costume that, but basically because he's a little more bloodthirsty and Cap isn't, Cap kind of discarded him. And he was like, you never hear Cap yelling the things he was yelling at Frank Castle.
5: Yeah, it's the Punisher has been through a lot. And last thing I'll say before we get back to the actual show, there was a really cool what if story. Is what if Frank Castle had gotten the super soldier serum instead of Steve Rogers? And
7: oh my God, can you? The world would just be annihilated.
5: Steph, he had a shield with the Punisher logo on it instead of the star on Captain America.
7: Wow.
5: Yeah.
6: And then there was what if the Punisher killed the Marvel Universe?
5: Yeah, I still have that one. But we're getting off track, and we can talk about Punisher all day, but we need to talk about one Punisher, one last kill. This, and someone, actually our friend Donna, Rob, asked me, when should I watch this? When should I watch Punisher Last Kill? And there's one of two answers. You could watch right after Daredevil Born Again Season 1, when Frank escapes, and then watch it, you can see what he's done. Or you can watch it at the end of Daredevil Born Again Season 2 to see where Frank has been and why he didn't help out Matt while all this carnage was going on in New York City. When would you tell people to watch Punisher Last Kill? After Season 1 or after Season
6: 2? I might tell them if they don't need to watch it right before they go see Spider-Man.
5: Okay.
6: Because I think Spider-Man, the movie, is going to be closer to what we see at the end of One Last Kill.
7: That's what I was going to ask you guys, too, how you think this was going to lead into or tie in with the new Spider-Man.
5: Well, we saw at the only critique I have of Punisher One Last Kill was right at the end, that's when I wanted to start. That's when I really got into it. Oh, and I was like, I wanted to see more of that. So I think we're going to see the Frank Castle we saw at the end, complete with the emblem, the you know, the iconic Punisher emblem. So I think when we see him in Spider-Man, he's been going through it. So that's why when we see him in Spider-Man, he and Spider-Man are very well acquainted. So Punisher's obviously been wreaking a lot of havoc between One Last Kill and...
6: And you hear that in the trailer. Yeah. What does Spider-Man say? Go home,
5: Go
6: Frank?
5: Go home, Frank. So like, and you know, and get off my, you know, get off my truck, you know, suit yourself, and boom, he shoots him. So I think we're at the end of One Last Kill and beginning of Spider-Man, Frank is going to be cutting a long swath and cleaning up this one-horse town that he calls New York City.
6: And that's the thing. The Punisher is, for all intents and purposes, a good guy and a bad guy. Because he does really horrible, horrible things, but he thinks he's doing them for the right reason. So, you know.
7: Right.
6: So it's like, how do you think? Then sometimes he does stuff that's just so horrible, like punching a bear and feeding Manucci to the bears, you know. So then you're like, wow, that's like really dark.
5: And what we saw a lot, you know, we saw the introspection of Frank Castle. We saw his still dealing with the loss of his family. By the way, the little girl was John Bernthal's real life daughter. Yes, it was.
6: Oh, cool.
7: Oh, that's really cool.
5: Yeah, it was Amelia that we saw in when he went to the grave. That was also from the from the comic book. But this Frank Castle you saw, and you saw Steph, one of your favorites, Karen Page, make an appearance.
6: Although she wasn't really there.
5: But I know that you were. We thought that she belonged more with Frank than she did with Matt.
7: Yeah, I remember guys saying that.
5: So when you saw her in this, I thought she was real too. Until you know she wasn't. But
7: yeah.
5: I thought it was great her giving Frank a pep talk and getting him out. I gotta be honest. For those of you who haven't seen it, Punisher One Last Kill, it's still available on Disney Plus. The first 5 minutes, I had to turn it off because of one particular gripping scene involving an animal.
7: I think I know what you wanted. Yes. Yeah. Oh my God, Craig, I almost couldn't watch the rest of the episode. I was like, please don't.
6: I had no problem.
7: I cannot. I cannot.
5: I shut it off. I had to go away. I recently lost a pet, for those of you who don't know. So that was, the wound was still fresh for me, but, that's really... But because it grabbed me, because it elicited that type of emotion that I had to turn it off and walk away, shows how good a script this was and how good it was. And, you know, we got our redemption arc at the end.
7: Yes. I was like, do it. Get him. I'm like the guy with the hat. I'm like, tell him what he did to you. Tell him.
5: I could have wished. I gotta sit on the couch with you, Steph, just to watch. I'm gonna watch you watch a Punisher. Like, get him. But it was really telling. It was a great arc we see in Frank Castle and in John Bernthal's character arc. And we talked about this on a previous episode. Rob, why one of the reasons you critiqued Mandalorian and Grogu where there wasn't enough dialogue. John Bernthal had maybe a page of dialogue in this movie.
7: He doesn't even need dialogue. Like, he's so good.
5: Yeah, I agree. Kind of like in the Kingpin episode where he lost Vanessa. Did you know he didn't speak until 45 minutes into that episode?
7: Are you kidding?
5: No. The episode in Daredevil season, Born Again season 2... the first one after Vanessa died.
7: Yeah.
5: Vincent D'Onofrio did not have a single line of dialogue until Daredevil approached him in the basement at the end.
7: Wow.
5: And he said, "You again."
6: You know, I had, until like 5 years ago, I had every comic of The Punisher. Every version. War Journal, everything. And there was... I didn't even like do the tip of the edge. There was a point where they thought the Punisher was gone, dead maybe, and all these like people became the Punisher. And that was really cool. And then he turned on Microchip at one point.
5: Who was played by Eben Moss Bacharach in the
6: from Fantastic Four.
7: Yeah, oh, my gosh, you got it in.
5: There it is. And from the bear.
6: And we were talking about the bear eating Manucci, so everything comes back around.
5: It all comes back around. So when we – now you were – you said you were disappointed, Steph, because you thought it was going to be a series and not just
6: I was too.
5: I did know – if when I saw Punisher One Last Kill, I'm saying no, and I only said it was going to be a one shot because I know how busy John Bernthal has been and the number of projects he has this year. So that there's no way he could have this was going to be a series because he's got and he even said this on the Kelly Clarkson show. Yes, I watch it. That when he was doing Punisher One Last Kill, he was doing that back to back with the Odyssey, so he had to keep the beard for 3 months, and his wife hated it. So he had that, and he's got the Spider-Man, and he's got the Odyssey. I saw him on Broadway in Dog Day Afternoon, and that's going until July. So he's a very busy man. Yeah, so that's why I knew it wasn't going to be serious. Oh, okay. And I was disappointed, too. I want to know. Yeah. I want a Punisher series. You know, we haven't got season three yet. So I'm really, I still want him to do, and I think he does, too, if he just stops taking so many projects.
6: You think he'll ever come back as Al Capone?
5: From Night at the Museum? Yeah. I still can't believe that's how you know him, from Night at the Museum.
6: Yeah.
5: Out of all things.
6: And Walking Dead.
5: Oh, yeah. Well, see, that's,
7: where that's how I know him.
5: That's how I know him, too.
6: But I knew him from being Al Capone and being black and white.
5: Night at the Museum. So
6: my brain works like nobody.
5: And it works really and it works really well. In Punisher Last Kill, there was a lot of people were, taking it apart from all the stunts that he was doing. And, one long shot, the one long hallway scene, kind of what we saw in Daredevil Season 1, going from there to the roof and, all the carnage and stuff. We can't really see that in when he's going to be in Spider-Man. He can't even curse. He saw the web on his mouth. So a PG-13 Punisher, is that still marketable? That's something likable or something that you would want to watch?
6: It's just going to make it tougher. It's going to make it tougher for parents. Punisher can I show?
7: I don't know. I mean, if it's like a standalone thing, I think that's a bad move. But if it's like incorporated with somebody like Spider-Man, they sort of have to.
5: Yeah, and I think after Spider-Man, seeing how big a role he plays, I think will determine future. I think it's not out of the question to have another season three on Disney, Disney Plus. And they've shown they have no problem doing R-rated series like Echo was and Daredevil Born Again season one and two were. But and we don't know if he's going to show up in season three either.
6: Well, I haven't even heard if he's going to be in Doomsday or Secret Wars.
5: No, we have not. And I don't know how many street-bound heroes we're going to see in Doomsday. I know we're, like I said many times on this podcast, that Daredevil Born Again season three is already shooting, and we already know that the Defenders will be back. The Iron Fist and Luke Cage and Jessica Jones, but will we see the Punisher in season three? That's my big question.
6: I'm still sour about the Defenders.
5: I know,
6: because I wanted to be Doctor Strange and Silver Surfer and the Hulk.
5: Yeah, the original Defenders.
6: Namor. Yes.
5: Yeah, but that was in the comic books, and we can only do our street level ones. I will say to our listeners of Comic Book Gurus, if you enjoy the Punisher One Last Kill, then please go out to your local comic shop and check out the series Welcome Home, Frank. It John Bernthal said in an interview that he borrowed heavily from this. A lot of the scenes in there were taken straight from the comic book with his when he went to the grave of his wife, when he was walking down the street with his head down and not looking in and not paying attention to the crime that was going on. So that was a lot. So in Welcome Home, Frank really showed how he adjusted coming home from Vietnam, from war. And
7: not well.
5: Yeah. And, you know, because we as fans always thought that, you know, he came home and he finally got his wife and his kids and he was so happy. Mm-hmm. And then they were gunned down and a mob hit gone wrong. But we find out, Steph, that he came home, but he wasn't home. He didn't want any affection from his wife. He kind of like looked past his kids. He needed a war. He needed to, you know, to feel that. So by the time his wife was killed and, you know, he's lost his kids, they were kind of like separating. They weren't really, you know, she was his wife was not happy at all. So
6: last series,
7: I'm sure that like weighed on him more too.
5: Yeah.
7: Like, to know, like, God, I just wasted all that time that I didn't know would have been my last time with them.
5: Yeah.
6: The last series of The Punisher in the comic book, as far as I know, was a storyline where he became the head of, I think, Hydra or something. And he resurrected his wife and kids. But they couldn't leave the compound. So this is a Frank that he got his wife back and he got his kids back. Well, he got his wife back, but every time they tried to bring the kids back, it didn't work. But
5: it was the hand.
6: It was the hand, yeah.
5: Yeah, the same hand that we're going to see in Spider-Man. The one brand new day fighting in jail. So I think, and I'm saying this now, when we saw the trailer for Spider-Man, we saw him fighting all these red ninjas in prison. That's the hand. I think that Spider-Man was there to visit Matt. And that scene where we see Spider-Man jumping into the fray against, I think that's going to be Daredevil on one side and the Punisher on the other.
7: That'd be awesome.
5: Yeah. And I think after the movie comes out, then we see the full, they're going to incorporate those two guys in the full trailer. They're kind of.
6: And something I said after Daredevil, right, where you saw this thing with a rose on it. Mm-hmm. And now the rose came back up in Punisher. So Kingpin's son is the rose.
5: You still think there's going to be a Kingpin son somewhere?
6: Yeah.
5: Okay. Well, if it wasn't James Gandolfini, I don't know, since, you know, Daniel's gone, so I don't know who it's going to be, unless they're going to bring somebody else in season three. But Punisher, one last kill, really set the tone for future.
6: He hated his dad.
5: He did. But again, we haven't even met this character. We don't know where Richard Fisk is or if there is a Richard Fisk. And if Vanessa's gone, where would this son come from? I'm asking you. I'm demanding you. So I know you want the rose, Rob. I want the rose too. But again, unless we have some type of, once that, the dream of the rose died for me when Chris Gandolfini was killed in season two.
6: Because you thought he was going to be the rose.
5: Yes. That would make sense. Because we never knew his father. And he was so blindly loyal to Fisk. And that would be something that his mom would have told him, you know.
6: But Fisk had a son, another son, named Butch.
5: Yeah.
6: And Butch was a crime guy, but he wasn't the rose.
5: No. So
6: I'd say, like, Fisk could have.
5: Yeah. And, in his grief, could have turned to someone else. And, you know, we don't. Now, oh, my God, if we could get the Kingpin in Spider-Man, that would be something.
6: Yeah, I don't know why they don't do that.
5: Yeah, that's really because, you know, these guys were talking about Kingpin, Punisher. They're Spider-Man villains. They were first appeared in Spider-Man, and they just migrated over to Daredevil and became Daredevil's number one guys. But these are Spider-Man villains.
6: Because Spider-Man was always street level.
5: Yeah.
6: you know,
5: mm-hmm.
6: and it was gangs like Tombstone and
5: yeah, and Scorpion and the people that we'll see in Brand New Day. Yeah, and you know what I missed in Punisher One Last Kill was there. You know, at least in Daredevil season two, they mentioned Frank a lot. They didn't mention any of the other
6: heroes. Hey, what happened to him?
5: Yeah, or just, you know, maybe Daredevil can help us, or maybe Jessica can help us. It's like there wasn't even a mention, not even a newspaper sighting or something on the news. That would be my lone critique of Punisher One Last Kill, that they didn't incorporate the other heroes in that. But it's still really good, really well shot. The stunts were great. I think John Bernthal did say that he was actually on fire during that one scene where he came through the door.
7: I saw that too, yeah.
5: So good on him for doing his own stunts. Going forward, Steph, I know you're a huge Punisher fan now. What would you like to see in the future? Would you like to see another season or just another one-shot like this?
7: Well, I want to see him punch a bear, but...
5: Check your phone.
7: I just did. So mad in that hospital bed with no limbs.
5: but you want to see it on a big screen, correct?
7: Yes, 100%.
6: Judith Light worked.
7: He'll actually punch a bear too.
6: Judith Light worked really well. Is that
5: she did?
7: Yes.
5: She killed it, and
7: she's still the boss, guys.
5: Yeah.
7: What I did there.
5: I saw that.
6: I think the bear is her boss.
7: Well, yeah, in the comics, it is.
5: But again, her story arc, are we going to see more Ma Nucci? I mean, now that the Kingpin is gone, there could be a power vacuum here that she could take if they're, you know, going to keep her. And, you know, they're keeping, I'm saying with this Daredevil universe and Punisher universe, they're keeping a lot of people that weren't, that were killed in the comics, but they're still alive on Daredevil. Karen Page, Heather Glenn, Ma Nucci are no longer with us in comic books, but they're alive and well in the Daredevil universe. And speaking of alive and well, it's us, but not for much longer. This has been our recap of Punisher, One Last Kill. Stay in and see it if you haven't seen it. And check out Spider-Man Brand New Day when it comes to a theater near you. Don't forget to punch your local bear, and we will do this again some other time. For Rockstar Rob and from the Planet Zoom staff, my name is Craig Lagans. This has been the Comic Book Gurus, and we'll see you in the funny papers.
6: See ya.
7: Bye.
6: Look out for the bear.

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6: Welcome to the Scott Dorsey Show. It's about people. Good people doing good things in our community. And now, here's your host, Scott Dorsey.
7: Good afternoon, and again, welcome to the Scott Dorsey Show. It is awesome to be here one more time, giving God the praise, giving God the glory, thanking God for this great and wonderful opportunity that the Lord has blessed us to be here. And so we thank God for what the Lord is doing. We thank God for this wonderful opportunity that the Lord has provided in this wonderful situation to be able to say, glory, hallelujah. Since I'm glad for, again, this opportunity. Today, we are expecting guests to be in the house. We are waiting for them, but we have our co-host, Martin Dorsey, on the line. How are you, son?
8: I'm blessed and highly favored. I can't complain. It's good to be on the show once again. Beautiful day outside today, so excited to discuss all things with you. So let's get after it.
7: You got it, man. You got it. And even in the midst of waiting on our guests, we still got a lot of Philly sports to kind of talk about before they get in. Or the lack of Philly sports. Well, let's pray first and let's see how that goes.
8: Yes, that's a good way to start it.
7: Dear Lord, Heavenly Father, we thank you for this wonderful and blessed day. We thank you, Lord, for allowing us to see and be here, that God, you have provided this opportunity to be on the air, to talk about issues that are relevant to who we are, and to our communities. I pray, Lord, that you grow us in your way and in your time. Help us, Lord, to be a help to others who may need encouragement, need direction, or may need even the glimpse of hope. Lord, let our show always be positive and focused on things in which we can improve in or develop, and even our advocacy for the issues of today as we talk about education and reading for our students, especially in the area of Norristown. We ask, God, that you provide a way, that you guide us, O Lord, again in our conversation, again in all that we do, and hopefully, Lord, providing information and encouragement to those who are listening and hopefully provide advocacy to those who are in need of being in help, especially in situations where our schools are not striving in the way that they should, and that God may our help, may our encouragement, may our advocacy bring light to a situation that is in need. In Jesus' name we pray, amen, amen, amen.
8: Amen.
7: And so, son, it has certainly been interesting. If we look at what's going on in our sports, Philly sports, let's put it that way. And so your thoughts on the wonderful 76ers and their flopping of a sense of what happened in the playoffs, losing four games, getting swept by the lovely New York Knicks. And the next to the Knicks, to the Celtics, the Knicks are probably one of my least favorite teams ever. I put them on my Dallas Cowboy list. So here we are, and I'm hoping that we can, again, just figure out what to do on this I think horrific end of the season. It was great that they beat the Celtics. It was great that they did well enough to get to the second round. But the whole sweep just took away whatever I thought of the rest of the season. And I know Embiid is hurt. He can never get through four or five games straight. I think he hasn't played like in six games straight forever. And you can't depend on a guy who's so valuable to your team and think you're going to win. And so here we are in the midst of another season, another missed opportunity, I think. And I don't see anything promising from the management, from the coaching, from anywhere else. And so I'm kind of not only disappointed, but I don't have a lot of hope of what the future may bring. At least I can't see it right now. But that's where I'm looking as I look at the Sixers. I look at the season as a disappointment. I know Embiid said there were a lot of promising things, and you know he was trying to do the whole glasses half full kind of thing. But I you know, you win, you get through the Celtics, you have an opportunity to get to the Eastern Conference title, and you just get, swept. I mean, it wasn't even close. It wasn't even pretty. And they had no answer for anything on the New York Knicks. So, I mean, I can go on and on, but I'm just...
8: Yeah. I understand. Yeah, I can take it. I mean, it's frustrating. You know, Joel played... You know, I genuinely believe he played as hard as he could. And he honestly was offensively in particular decent to good. And, you know, at least, you know, somewhat of his old self at times. I think what was hard about how he played or what hurt us is the fact that like his mobility compared to, you know, even a couple of years ago, he's had some years where when he's healthy, he's a great defensive player and he can still protect the rim, maybe get a big block here and there. But the Knicks were just putting him in situations where he had to defend pick and rolls. Like they were much more, you know, the NBA is nowadays, it's like a run up and down, you know, 3-point shooting league. Not that he can't shoot at all, though he didn't shoot the three very well. But all to say, they spread him out to a space where he was just in a ton of space and couldn't really be effective defensively. And the other torturous part about this Knicks situation that we can touch on is just the fact that we have to watch all of this, you know, Villanova, all of this Villanova talent that we have, that we, you know, came up, or at least myself came up watching, or even, you know, knew partly for a time in my life, that, you know, I had all this great time and experience at Villanova, that now they're all, you know, they're 2 hours up the road doing all these incredible things for the Knicks. And, you know, even saying, you know, how Philly, you know, there was a quote that Josh Hart had related to how he thought Philly, you know, sports fans took their sports seriously, but now he's not so sure anymore. That's been bothering me for a couple of days now. So, yeah, lots of process, no pun intended. But I think the question is, how do the Sixers move forward, which I'm not entirely sure because the Embiid contract is so tricky. And I don't know if they're going to be able to move him. I'd love to build a team around Maxey and Edgecombe, but it's just tough. I'm not exactly sure. But those are my thoughts.
7: Yeah, I think that Maxey certainly is a superstar. VJ is going to be a superstar. I think he still has to work on his shot. I think that hopefully they can – I don't know what you do with the rest of the lineup. I'm just devastated on what do you do with the rest of this bench. It's horrendous.
8: Yeah.
7: The bench is horrendous. It's like it's like there's nothing there that can can help you get better. And whatever they had – they traded away. And so, we are, at a moment where we don't know what's going to be next. And so I'm just, like I said, I feel like the Eagles, I kind of know I can deal with their ups and downs and frustrations. The Sixers have seen, I mean, the Eagles have won a Super Bowl and been they've been the three Super Bowls lately. And won two of them. And so as much as I can get frustrated with them, I'm okay with that. It's crazy, but I can deal with that. The same with the Phillies. Even though the Phillies haven't won, but they've won one in 2008. And so they've been there, and they've been around it, and they've been close to it lately. And so I give them a little bit leeway. But this Sixers team has been a tragedy ever since. It's like a Shakespeare tragedy. Watching and seeing them every year, there is some kind of drama that it just is just devastating. And so I don't know how to make of it other than how can I get through this. And so here we are once again at a point in time where I'm dribbling here because I'm frustrated for words. I mean, what would you do? If you were the owner or the manager of the Sixers, what would you do?
8: Well, I'll backtrack and say that I feel like the primary responsibility for the Sixers situation lies with management. And I'll even give Nick Nurse some grace, especially because he lost his brother, I think, either like right before the series or like in the midst of the series happening. So condolences to him and his family for that. But if I were the manager of this team, I think the errors were made when I don't know if you watched the Lakers game last night. I assume not. I was on the later side. But if you watched that series at all, you'll know that one of the best players on OKC has been Jared McCain, who we traded away for, I think, a bag of chips and a soda that is, shooting like 80% from three or something ridiculous like that. I think at least he was before in the playoffs, I'm saying. Has been an incredible role player for them. And there's numerous other cases of, Isaiah Joe. There's been numerous other cases of Sixers depth that we haven't invested in. I mean, even if you want to go back and think of, all the, the draft picks that we messed up on with Ben Simmons and Markelle Fultz and, the Jason Tatum and Jaylen Browns of the world that we missed on, even though we were able to send them home last round. Like that's really where the crux of this goes. We've gotten very fortunate and hit on, Tyrese Maxey, and we, even though we had an early pick, we hit on the VJ Edgecombe. But, we just needed, I think, a more you know, modern team. And it's tough because Embiid is so much embedded into the spirit of Philadelphia, and I love him for that. And I'd love for him to win a championship here. I really do think he does deserve it. He's just had a lot of bad luck. It's his, especially if he can't really move, and it obviously historically he's never been able to be healthy-ish. No one's fully 100% this time of year, but if you can't be moving at the capacity that you're, that he's, you know, you need to be to play defense and move at a high level, you know, it'd be great if we could get him somewhere at a discounted rate to just get, you know, a fresh start and just have people moving and grooving. Because even in those games, I mean, we had one game against the Celtics where Embiid didn't play, or maybe two games against the Celtics where he didn't play, and we, you know, were able to steal a game because Embiid and Maxey had more shots. And we had a competitive game in this series where we were able to get, you know, and steal more shots as well. You know, just it's a tough situation, though, contract-wise. I'm not exactly sure how I would handle that. It's just convincing someone to take it on would be a big ask. So, honestly, I think we're probably just going to be in this space for another couple of years unless Embiid retires or they can get rid of him. But I'd love to win with him if we could make that happen. I just don't know how. So.
7: Yeah, I agree with you. I love the talent of Embiid. I love the fact that he's a great player when he's on the court. And I'm just, you know, it's just like I said, he's a walking tragedy. You just know as the season goes on, as the season progresses, that something's going to happen, and he's not going to be there when you need him the most.
8: Yeah,
7: and I just at the end, but you're so locked into him, and they've got these long term contracts with Paul George and him that these guys, nobody's going to take him. Maybe they take Paul George because he's had a moment of.

0: Now here you are battling for what I feel is, you know, where do we go from here? I mean, it's just, like I said, it's just absolute chaos. And it's just, you know, to see. And I think what made this situation even more harsh for me is the fact that I had to watch New York Knicks fans invade our city, invade our stadium, and come in there as though they own it. It's and to hear them in our home boo our players as they're shooting fouls, as they're being introduced, is absolutely embarrassing. Absolutely embarrassing. Now, I've been a Sixer fan all of my life. Yes, I know when there were times where people did not come and support the Sixers in the late, you know, early or late, you know, 70s. Because they were not that great. Dr. J gets here, and then all kinds of stuff starts to happen, and here we are. And so it's an incredible, you know, it was an incredible time when I've watched them in 83 win the championship. I've watched them in times where they were in situations where they were going through ups and downs. But they played, they were there against the Celtics, against so much, so much. And you enjoyed this when we saw the AI and all of in that 2001 situation and what happened there. And so we see all the things that are going on at the current time, and I'm like, man, I wish I could have that Allen Iverson run. I wish I could have that Dr. J run. And so here I am, just a Sixer who is mad and frustrated, hoping for the old glory days. And by the way, Knicks fans, you haven't won a championship since 1973, maybe. You haven't been to a championship since 1999. We were in a championship before since you all have. So I know, and I hope that it's just a moment in time. They will, again, take their hearts and embarrass them and lose to whoever, Detroit or Cleveland. So I can't tell you that I'm wishing them much luck, because I'm not.
1: Oh, no, I'm certainly not.
0: All right. So
1: I'm certainly not. So, and I think, honestly, whoever they play on the Western side, even if I do think there's a chance, honestly, maybe even a good chance that they beat Detroit or Cleveland if they play them. But the West, with OKC, who just swept a good team in the Lakers, even without Luka Doncic, and the Spurs, even though who knows what'll happen with the Wemby situation, you know, causing a Timberwolves win. I wouldn't even cross out the Timberwolves. I think the Western representative is going to win the championship anyway. So, the Knicks, enjoy your moment now.
0: Yes.
1: But it's coming.
0: So
1: it's coming.
0: We'll stop moaning now about Philadelphia sports, as we always do as we start this show. We're going to, in a minute, introduce our guests here who've come from our Norristown community, and also with a wonderful group of advocates from Power Interfaith. And we're going to get into the moment, our topic. I think we'll try to get everybody set up that we'll take a moment, maybe in a second, when my engineer is available. We may take a commercial. But for right now, we just want to remind folk today the topic is on the issue of education, especially in the area of the Norristown School District. We are excited to have our guests in. I would want them to take the time to introduce their glorious self and who they are, and then we'll get into their stories and what they are trying to do and advocating for the children, all of the children of Norristown. And so I'm going to take a round. Well, start, Martin. Talk a little bit about yourself, and then we'll go around from there, and we'll share with each other's story of who each other is. All right?
1: Sounds good.
0: And tell them a little bit about your experience with children, working in a monastery school for the last 4.5 years, working with pre-K students. And so we're thankful for what you

0: you did. So talk a little bit about your experience of working with children and in the New York area, by the way. So go talk a little bit.
1: Yes. There. I just moved out of New York. The previous job that I had while I was there was as a Montessori like preschool teacher. And, you know, being in that space every day, you know, I say, you know, I didn't really know that much about, I'd say, teaching prior to that. Sorry if there's an echo voice. I kind of hear it in my ear, but I'm not sure if you guys do. Regardless, I had the experience of getting to work with kids that were anywhere from a year and a half to 5, 6 years old every day. And, you know, some of the biggest things that I gained from that experience were just how refreshing it could be to be around kids while at the same time being completely exhausting. And, you know, the energy that it took for the teachers to be there and give their full effort along with the kids as well. But there's nothing like, you know, working with the kid on something, whether it be reading or some other, you know, task, building something, making something, writing for the first time and trying to understand language. When they finally see that moment where they like, it really clicks for them. You know, mm-hmm. obviously teaching is one of the hardest professions out there that I don't think will ever get enough respect. Mm-hmm. And I think one of the things that I really cherished from my experience was having those moments with the kids and like seeing their parents when they got the news about, you know, progress that was happening and how their child tried something for the first time. Those moments are priceless. So I'm very proud that I got that time to experience being with kids that were that age. So that's my rant.
0: Yeah, you rant like your father. At least your mother might say otherwise, but not a problem. Maybe. But thank you. We're gonna go around and start with Natalia first, and letting people know who you are and your story of being Norristown's bright and wonderful, not only future but now, in leading this wonderful cause that we're trying to do for the school district.
2: Yeah, well, thank you for having us here. My name is Natalia Naranjo. I work with Power Interfaith. I am one of the community organizers in Norristown. And I am also a graduate and a product of the school district of Norristown, K-12. And I think we can get into our stories, but I think those are my basic bio.
0: Yes.
3: Good evening. My name is Charleste Moore-Sweet. I am a 30-year resident here in the Norristown area. My son is a graduate. My son is a graduate. He's now 26 and is working two jobs in the community, enjoying that. And I'm a teacher, have been for 20 years, and I'm also a tutor through my job and personally work with students in probably 10 different school districts. But I'm especially interested in making a difference in Norristown. And those are the students I have worked most often with.
0: Amen. Kia.
4: My name is LaKia. Everyone knows me as Kia. I am a proud graduate of Norristown Area School District. And I have three children that have graduated from Norristown Area School District. I am a mother of students in the district. I advocate for students in the district. I'm a community member who wants what's best for the children in my community.
0: Very good. Now, I want you to tell me your story, your experiences with being in the Norristown School District. The current issue, if I could just get there right away, is that 70% of our students across the board from K to 12 are not at reading level. To me, that is, if I can't curse on the radio, but it is horrific. And it is a issue because it will devastate the future of our children as they move forward. If they cannot read and read at reading level, that is an issue. And I'm reminded that if we go scripturally, it reminds us to train up a child in the way we should go. Proverbs 22:6. Ephesians 6:4 calls us to raise children with instruction and guidance. So this is not just an issue of our students not reading. It's a moral issue. It is anyone who has brought this debacle on should be held accountable. And so I'm going to get out of my personal feelings right now and let you all share your story and your advocacy for what is going on right now.
2: Yeah. So this is actually a really great opening to this. I think one of the things that's really rooted in why we started this is I just started sitting down with people in the community of Norristown and asking them, if you could change any one thing in Norristown, what would it be? And immediately people started talking about their kids and their education and the academics. So when we started looking into it, that's when we immediately found that 70% of the kids cannot read at reading level. And so I got really curious. I said, you know, PSSA scores are very flawed. Our state testing is flawed. And when I started talking to some of the teachers, some of the parents, people actually in the classrooms with the kids, immediately they all said, no, this is realistic and it reflects what's happening in the classroom. The kids are really struggling. And so when we started launching this campaign, I started reflecting a lot on my own education in the district. And one of the things that really came up for me is I was one of the few ESL kids in the classroom at that time over 20 years ago. And I was learning English. And I had multiple teachers that would make fun of me because I didn't know how to read or write in English. And I was still learning. And you can tell it was very rooted in not just racism, but not knowing and not understanding what a child who didn't understand the language was going through. And it's one of the deeper issues now that a lot of the changes that have been happening in the district are reflecting the district, but they're not necessarily being implemented in a way that truly impacts and changes things for the children in the classroom. And so that's why we still see these rates of 70% of the kids that can't read. And so for me, this is deeply rooted in my own experience in the district, and it's deeply rooted in community. And really, if the kids don't know how to read, there's no wonder why there's so many other issues happening in Norristown. And those numbers aren't new. This has been happening for decades, and it's very intentional, and it's by design. And so if people were able to design that for Norristown, we can make a new design to change the way that we want to see our kids and their education.
0: All right. Who wants to go next, Kia?
4: Sure. So I have multiple children, and one of my children struggled with reading, but the one right before him excelled in reading. She was reading before she went into kindergarten. And when I saw that he was struggling, I got help. We were in a different school district. I didn't even have to go get help. They said, hey, he's struggling with reading. We're going to give him extra help, and went from there. We moved from that district, which was not even 20 minutes away, to Norristown. And I said, hey, you know, he gets extra help with reading. And they explained to me, well, we don't have that here. And I'm like, it's through Title I. They're like, we don't have that here. So I went and I spoke to the superintendent, who happened to be Dr. Samuels at the time. And she said, we absolutely have that here. She said, go back to that school and tell them that I said, we do have it. And if you have any issues, tell them to call me right then. Went back. They said, oh, yeah, we do. But there are other kids that need the help more than him. A little bit of time goes by and he comes home. And on his test, he got an 18. And I called the teacher. I said, this is an 18 out of what? She said, 100. I said, well, could you explain to me what exactly he needs to be getting to be the child that gets the extra help? Because I'm confused. She said, in second grade, you have to be able to not read or write English in order to get additional help. And I'm like, that can't be right.
0: Right.
4: So I took it upon myself to write a letter. I had no idea what I was doing. I went online, found a form letter, took out your child's name here, put my child's name in, and I sent it in. And I didn't know much about IEPs or any advocacy things at that point. I just knew that I wanted my son to get help. The guidance counselor called me and she said, Ms. Johnson, do you know you're asking for 5 different things in this letter? And my exact response was, I don't care, help my child.
0: Right.
4: And from there, I didn't know then, I know now, it put them on a clock.
0: Right.
4: So once I submitted that letter, they had a certain amount of time to do testing and other things by law. We go in, they take him out, a reading person evaluates him. She comes back. She says, oh, he did well. He read fluent. And I asked her, well, what grade level was the book? And she looked like she's seen a ghost. I guess I wasn't supposed to ask that question. It was like kindergarten or pre-K. And I'm like, he's in second grade, ma'am. That's not acceptable. So it was basically from there a fight. They offered something called CSAP, or I may be getting words mixed up, but they offered some kind of help. So I'm like, okay, that's help. Let's do it. And after about a year, maybe it plateaued. A friend of mine put me in touch with a teacher who has since passed. Her name was Miss Freeman. God rest her soul. She was amazing. And she's like, you're a year behind because they shouldn't have gave you this. They should have given you the IEP a year ago. But I didn't know what I was doing. So she sat in my IEP meeting with me. The principal at the time said she couldn't be in the IEP because he wasn't her student. And she said, schedule it before or after school. She took it upon herself to do it in her own time off of the clock so she would be able to help me. Fast forward a couple months, he finally got an IEP. And I worked with him at home too, but I'm not a professional reading specialist. That's not what I do. I didn't train to do that, but I try. And his grades were okay. They weren't bad. He was getting okay grades. And fast forward a couple years, he's in eighth grade. He plays basketball. He loves basketball. He comes home and he's ineligible for basketball because of a reading assignment, an essay. So I sit down with him, and after 2 hours, I'm in tears because I realized it wasn't that he couldn't. It wasn't that he didn't want to do it. He couldn't do it. So I contact the teacher who doesn't even have paper in his room. And I say, can you send me, as a mom, I want to make sure he's not pulling my leg.
0: Right.
4: So I said, can you send me home his last couple of essays? Mm-hmm. He says, oh, we did them on paper and I already handed them back the grades in the portal. I said, well, has he written an eighth grade level essay that was good? And he's like, well, he can stay after for help. He ends up staying after. He comes home and he says, I'm eligible. And I'm excited for him. I'm like, great. You did a good job. You did your essay. And he looks me in my face and he says, did you write my essay? And we're not cussing on this podcast. So I said, no. I said it a little more colorfully. But I was like, heck no, I didn't write your essay. And he said, well, it was mostly done when I got there. Mm-hmm. And right then I knew that there was something wrong. Like, I didn't know about IEPs. So I'm like, well, if my car was broke, I wouldn't try and fix it myself.
0: Right.
4: So my IEP was broken. I sought out an advocate. I ended up getting an advocate who helped me through things. But this process was over months. It wasn't an easy process. I literally had to fight to get my child help. It was like another job. And it took up so much time and so much energy. And I ended up having to pay for a tutor to try and get him on grade level, going back and forth with the school district. So that's kind of what, I mean, he's doing great now, but that's kind of what brought me to advocating for others. I don't want another parent to have to go through what I went through. And just in this day and age, even paying for a tutor is a lot. Parents shouldn't have to choose between keeping their lights on and whether or not their child can read. So that's why I just fight so hard for the kids in the community.
0: What a story. And we'll come back to you because we know now you are active in trying to help others, other
4: Absolutely.
0: Families, advocate mm-hmm. for them. So we're glad to have you talk about your story. And that story can make you almost cry. Ms. Shaw.
3: Yes. My name's Charlotte, yep. and I am currently a teacher at an alternative school, and I'm also tutoring. My son graduated about 6 years ago, and at that time when he graduated, I didn't see the deficiency in the learning that exists today. As a tutor, I've worked with students over the last 10 years in Norristown, and I've seen such a dramatic decline in their ability to read, to write, to decode words, to read fluently, to and what I've seen overall in general is fewer references, fewer students being referred to our organization where I work. We usually get them referred to us, and that decreased and went down. My son did not have the impact, didn't feel the impact of this so much, but he went to college, he did very well, and he graduated. Well, I'm a teacher, and when I see the statistics that say 70% of the students are reading below grade level, 1, 2, and 3 levels below their grade, it's astonishing, it's shocking, it's horrifying. And these are students who are trying desperately to understand. These are families who, when you have 3 students and 2 of them can't read, it impacts the entire family. It impacts their ability to access care. It impacts their ability to get resources. And I really want our students to have the confidence and the ability to reach out and to thrive. Mm-hmm. But it just seems with this happening right now, there is something we can do. And having reading specialists in a classroom with students would be something I believe teachers would advocate for. Being a teacher with 30 students, knowing that I had someone coming in to work with these 6 students twice a week, knowing that this person will work with me, teach me to identify that need as a teacher, would mean a world of difference at an elementary school level. And it builds community in a school, in a classroom, when you have reading specialists that can work with the students, understand their needs, understand what they do well, and expand on that so that our young people can gain confidence and make the differences that they need to make.
0: You all have hit it. I believe when children are not reading at the level they should be, they're not failing alone. It affects the adults. It affects the family. It affects the communities. If these children cannot read, they cannot read the Bible or the Sunday school book correctly. So it affects the rest of their lives. You all are active, including myself, in making a proposal to the school board. You've been working at months trying to make sure that this proposal came in before that they do their regular budget. School districts are right in the process now of processing their school budget and then proposing it to the community and to their boards. And so talk about what you have advocated to the school board to do in their upcoming budget.
3: We have Project Interfaith and the Norristown community parents involved have put together a proposal. We are asking for $1 million to be added to the budget for the next 3 years. This is a continuation that would include initially 7 reading specialists to be added in the school district. And in addition, we are looking for 4 after-school programs with tutoring provided. So these programs have certified teachers who will be present to assist the students with their homework, with what they're struggling with, and the ability to play a few games as well, yes. But that is what the ask is. And we have made it very clear with paperwork. We are present at the board meetings, and during the comments, we have presented this numerous times over the last 3 months.
2: Yeah, and it seems like maybe some things are getting lost in translation, where we think we're really clear, and the school board gets surprised when we ask for additional things, or like when we ask for clarification. And so some people initially thought that we were asking for the $1 million for the organization or for us to create our own after-school programs. What we're really asking for is for this budgetary money to be allocated in the way that parents and community are asking for.
0: Right.
2: Budgets are moral contracts. Mm-hmm. Budgets are the example of how the school district actually wants to behave and what they actually want to implement. So the reason that we're asking for this is because the budget isn't detailed. It doesn't tell you exactly how much money is going where. And we don't necessarily need it to do that, but what we need it to do is implement parent voices. There seems to be this disconnect between, you know, we have 18 to 20 reading specialists in the school district, but what happens when one of them leaves or goes to a different district? We have a 6-month wait where a child is not getting the services that they need. We currently don't have any after-school programs inside of the schools, and that's what we need. We have a couple that are ran by other organizations and things like that, but we need the infrastructure for after-school buses, for an after-school snack, where what they're learning in the tutoring program is based on the academics that they're receiving and the curriculum that they're getting in the school day, right? And so the reason that we're asking for this after-school program, specifically for the middle school and the high school, is those were the COVID kids. Those were the children most deeply impacted by COVID, and they're getting cheated out of their education. And so when we're asking for these things now, it's not because we willy-nilly thought of $1 million and said, this is a great number, let's ask for it and see what we can get. It's very much based in the experiences of parents and students in this district.
4: We've done over, 200 surveys asking parents the things that they needed. We didn't come up with this on our own. Like, the parents came together and we asked all of the parents and took everyone's input into consideration. And the things that they said they needed are help with literacy and math and help with after school programs, because a lot of the literacy is focused on elementary school. Because, you know, everyone may know, by third grade, they know if they need to build you a jail cell or not. So with it being focused a lot on elementary schools, the middle school and the high school, they're not going to just figure it out. That's not how things work. So that's why we're asking for the after school programs with educators there, not just babysitters, to enhance on the things that they learn in school that align with the curriculum and help them to be able to read on level.
0: And so what has been the school board? As many of you know, the school board is the one that takes care and is responsible for doing the hiring, for creating the budget, for making these key decisions. What has the school board, and since your request and your advocacy, how have they responded? Sorting like that
2: The school board has been very nice, very respectful.
0: Okay.
2: Very, we're listening to you. We hear you. We love parent input. Keep coming to the meetings. Keep speaking at public comment. We've heard that from almost all of the members at this point.
4: Mm-hmm.
2: And there has still not been a clear or a concrete change in the budget for what we're asking for. Last month when they presented the budget, they said that they were including 2 new reading specialists for the whole district. Mm-hmm. That's 7,500 kids for 2 new reading specialists. And they didn't say where they were going or what class or what reading levels needed it the most. And so we're getting a lot of smiles, but not a lot of action. And it's just a repeat of what's been happening at the district. We need action, and we need people to be able to not only take into account what we're saying, but I think there's been this disconnect of a lot of people say that parents in Norristown are not as active in their children's education or their children's lives. And now you have a room full of parents. We just filled a room with 70 plus parents, something that when we started, they said that this could not be done in Norristown, mm-hmm. that parents are not willing to come out, that they're too busy, that they don't care. And now you have a room full of parents all asking you the same thing, and you're still apathetic to what we're asking for. And so you're playing into the same trope of, if I go fight for my child at the school district, if I go fight for change, nothing is going to happen and nothing is going to change, because that's what we've been taught.
3: Children want to excel. Children deserve, they deserve an education. They deserve the right to be heard. And for, I think this delay in the response and this delay in making necessary changes to the budget and announcing that is pushing back. We are going to push back. But what that shows is a, I don't know, it's not disinterest, but that's a delay. And the students are losing. They are losing, but they want to learn. They deserve to learn. And when we think about what a classroom needs, what does a classroom need? Classrooms need certified educational teachers. That's what the students need. They need good teachers. It is as simple as that. It really is. Yeah.
0: And I've been involved in the meetings. I've been hearing some of the board's responses, some of the excuses for not moving forward with the number that's been asked is because one is that they believe they need more coaches, reading coaches that will work with the teachers and helping them, again, be able to teach the students they have. The other is this common thing that you hear in school districts, money, money, money, money. But you make money to do other things when you want them to happen. But when it comes to this, it's the first and foremost excuse. We don't know if we have the money, even though coaches cost. And
2: About the same.
0: And reading coaches, those who are coaches and this whole thing, we need more coaches than we need reading instructors. Tell me, how have you dealt with that argument, money and the fact that they want to put more coaches in than reading instructors?
4: Well, first, I'd like to quote one of my favorite school board members of the North County Area School District. And every time money comes up with regards to not educating our children appropriately, money is not an issue. That is what a school board member said. And I firmly believe that, because our children are worth it. And to come up with money for other things and not for something as necessary as literacy. Right. 70% are not reading on level.
0: Right.
4: And to not come up with money for that necessary thing, it's unheard of. Some of the things they're saying is, oh, well, the specialist, the did the research, and they say we should go with coaches. However, I've taken the time to talk to teachers, to talk to principals, to talk to people that are right there with our kids, not people five states away that may have a degree in something. I'm talking to the people that interact with our children on a daily basis, the people that know Norristown, know our school district, know our children, know how things work, and they want the specialist. And to take, I've asked several times, which specialists are saying coaches? Where is this coming from? And I still have yet to get a concrete answer from the board. So, I mean, it's, and frankly, I said, well, if you want to do coaches, let's do both. Let's do the 7 specialists, and then you can add in however many coaches you want. Right. And then it comes back to money, and money is not an issue.
2: Mm-hmm. I think the clearest thing that came up was during one of the last school board meetings, when one of the school board members, Bill Caldwell, looked at the administrators who are implementing this budget, and he asked them, right, if money was not an issue in this district, what would you allocate towards fixing some of the literacy issues that we're seeing? And they thought about it, but I think it was the superintendent, Dr. Williams, who looked at him and said, I would put 3 reading specialists in all of the schools. So we would have 7 additional reading specialists for our elementary schools. And that was the clearest thing anybody had said in one of those school board meetings for a really long time.
3: To address literacy. Yeah. To address literacy directly. She hit it right on the nose. It was a clear understanding of what we had been asking for, and it was a clear affirmative response to the need. That was very, very powerful.
2: Yeah, and I think to what Kia was saying, if we want to implement coaches, that's great. Add what you think would be needed. But the foundation, the fundamentals, all leads back to reading specialists are the need. And right now, the school district does not have the outline for reading coaches. Reading coaches would bounce from one school to the next. So some of the schools will likely have to share a part-time reading coach. And right now, that is just, we saw that with the reading specialists when they first brought them into the district. And it did not support the same way that they support now when we have 2 to 3 per school.
3: And the reading specialists help establish a rapport in that community with the teachers that they are working with. They can coach the teachers. They can work directly with the students, but they too can coach the teachers. They can do that job as well.
0: I want to say this, and hopefully to those who may be watching on Facebook who are maybe listening to us on the radio, this is an important issue. The school board meets next Monday at 7 o'clock. And quite frankly, if you are a resident of Norristown, and even if you aren't, but you want to support what we're doing, we need your presence to be at that meeting. These are children from K to 12th grade who are not getting the services that they need. Now, there's a whole lot of issues if you read the Time Herald and other things that are going on in the district. But this isn't about who's the superintendent. This isn't about DEI. This is about our children who go to our churches, whose families have been part of our community. Norristown is one, if not the most diverse student body in Pennsylvania. I would include that and fight anybody on that. It is the richness of who we are. And this is an issue that is not white, black, Hispanic, Latino. It is about children of all backgrounds. And so the board, in my opinion, is, in a sense, making excuses and not necessarily hearing what the parents, not just the political or the professors or the doctors, but they're not listening to the people they serve. And so it's time to give this school board and this school district something they haven't seen. People coming and speaking up and telling folk about their story, especially those Norristown residents who've had to go through the pain, go through this time like the Kias of the world and like all of us, my nephews included, who are going in the district to be part of what is going on. So I want to make that plea to everyone who's listening, who's hearing what we're saying, pass the word on Monday at 7 o'clock at the Norristown School District building. We need your presence, and we need you to come out and support this effort, because it is not about me. It's not about who you, everything. And so also we will be having a town hall coming up on
3: 21st. Of May 21st. That is a Thursday.
0: All right. And so and where is that town hall?
2: That's a great question. So it's going to be from 6 to 8 p.m. in Norristown. We are confirming a location because we are expecting more people than we thought. And so we have to change our location.
0: So listen to our show next week. We will have the location, and we will be talking a little more, my son and I, next week on advocating for what is going on, because it's about our children. Thank you all for joining us. Thank you, Mark, for hanging on and listening to this conversation. We're going to come back next week and talk about what we've heard, because this is not going away. We're going to keep fighting and fighting and fighting, because it's about our children. God bless and have a great evening. Thank you for joining
3: Thank
0: the
3: you.
0: Scott Dorsey Show.

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0: afternoon, everyone. Good afternoon. One more time. Good afternoon. Welcome to Conversation Unplugged on WWDB 860 AM in the city of brotherly love and sisterly affection. My name is Reverend Dr. Wayne and Weathers, the host of Conversation Unplugged. Before I go any further, I want to take time, to give a shout out to my wife, Reverend Benita Weathers. Yesterday, we celebrated 31 years of matrimony. Yes, 31 years of matrimony, been together for a total of 32 years, but we've been married for 31 years. We had a half of a celebration yesterday. How could you have half of a celebration on your anniversary? Well, every time you hear Conversation Unplugged, the song Conversation Unplugged, that was written and produced and sung by my oldest daughter, Jasmine Weathers. Reason why we had a half of a celebration yesterday, our oldest had surgery on her knee, outpatient surgery on her knee. She had a torn meniscus. And so we went out to breakfast, and then my wife went to Delaware, you know, for my oldest daughter's surgery and things like that. Praise be to God for all of the prayers of the righteous as availeth much outpatient surgery. She's at home recovering. So, and let's keep Reverend Dr. Larry Waltower in prayer. He could not make it. He's in flight right now to a location. And I don't want to say what the location is because I don't want nobody to know at his house that he's live in his neighborhood that he's not home. Hey, man. Johnson, what's going on, Johnson? Johnson, what's going on?
1: Can you hear me?
0: Yeah, I can hear you. The mayor of South Philly. Good. What's going on, man?
1: I am doing great. I'm doing marvelous. God is good. I'm ready to have a robust conversation about this topic today.
0: Yeah. Pastor Moore, before I bring you on, I need to tell all you Knicks fans, y'all need to be thanking the Philadelphia 76ers. Yes, y'all should. Y'all should be thanking the Sixers because we got y'all prepared. Y'all swept us, then you swept the next team and made it into the championship. This is what a sore loser would say. If it wasn't for us, you wouldn't be in the NBA championship. So am I going to be petty or am I going to be prophetic? It ain't Sunday. I'm going to be petty. Amen. Hey, Pastor Moore.
2: I'm doing fine. Well, I'm going all the way to Sunday. We're going to sweep it all next year.
0: Yeah. Well, good. Listen, thank you, Pastor Moore, for joining us. We're going to have a very robust conversation on Conversation Unplugged. Real talk, real issues for real change. So there's something percolating in the current events, and it's very interesting. It was reported, Justice Department announces $1.7 billion anti-weaponization fund to compensate Trump allies. The Trump administration on Monday announced the creation of a $1.7 billion fund to compensate allies of the Republican president who believed they were mistreated by the Biden administration Justice Department. The anti-weaponization fund was announced by the Justice Department as part of a deal to resolve President Donald Trump's lawsuit against the Internal Revenue Service over leaks of his tax returns. Attorney General Todd Blanche announcing the fund in a statement that it was a lawful process, when you get this right, for victims of lawfare and weaponizations to be heard to seek the redress. Democrats and government watchdogs immediately pledged to fight what they call a corrupt, unprecedented resolution warning that arrangements would unjustly enrich people close to the president with the taxpayer dollars opened the door to the meritless claims of political persecution. Before we go any further, I go on to read Trump's lawyers disclosed the dismissal of the case in the following Monday in a federal court in Florida where the president sued earlier this year. Pastor Moore. Slush fund.
2: Yes, sir.
0: Slush fund. Where did we hear that word slush fund before in the history of politics in America? Slush fund.
2: Well, yes, it goes way back, I believe, to the Nixon administration, way back there. And that's exactly what this is. It is a baseless fund. And it's just giving away taxpayers' money for no reason at all. Mm-hmm. And the president is trying to tie this as a part of his settlement against the IRS. And again, this is another baseless assertion because every other president who has run for president, has released their tax returns. Mm-hmm. And if you don't have anything to hide, why are you hiding? And so this is just a way to put money, taxpayers' money, in the hands of corrupt people who do not deserve it. It is a baseless a waste of taxpayers' money. And I do find it odd that you can find almost overnight and promote overnight $1.7 billion, and yet you cannot find money for people to eat. You cannot find money for food stamps. You cannot find money for health care, to support health programs, the things that are basic to the American life. And this administration is not living a real life of why he was, why he proclaimed he was being elected. He's going against everything that he ran on, President Trump, and is giving away taxpayers' money for no reason whatsoever.
0: Johnson, slush fund.
1: Trump 2.0. This is just a carryover from what he did in his first in his first term. He's the most corrupt president that we've had in the history of America.
0: I beg to differ. He said he's not. He said Biden was the most corrupt. He said Barack Obama was the most corrupt. He's not the most corrupt. He's not the most corrupt. He's not the most corrupt. No, I'm sorry. Go ahead.
1: That proof being the pudding. I believe that right now Richard Nixon is sitting up and saying, you know, I'm not a crook. He's a crook. Yeah. And so when you look at it, it's one of these things where he knows that probably that there will be a blue wave, not a blue tsunami, but a blue wave.
0: Right.
1: He knows that he has to solidify everything he can now before there is a flip in the Senate and the House.
0: Right.
1: He knows that now that as Americans are waking up on both sides of the aisle and understanding that, like, that like Pastor Moore said, people can't eat, they can't fill their cars, they're having issues. Mm-hmm. And the more that he's enriching himself, and the more that those people who voted for him and those who were leaning toward him have found themselves that they leaned towards somebody who doesn't have their best interest at heart.
0: Right.
1: And it is a slush fund. And he doesn't care about the people who went to jail for January 6th. He doesn't care about the folk who stood up there and were doing the shenanigans around the vote and around voting.
0: Yeah.
1: He doesn't care about them, but he cares about enriching himself, because Donald Trump is a selfish president that cares nothing about anybody but himself and his own best interest. Now, so that our listeners can understand, and so that those that are viewing us can understand, just because he announces something does not mean that it has to be.
0: Good point.
1: The problem is that every time he announces something, there's always some sort of pushback. And believe it or not, the federal courts on the state level and the district levels have been very, very, very resolute in their pushback against the Trump agenda. Mm-hmm. It is the Supreme Court that has not been resolute in their pushback on certain Trump agenda situations. But the district courts and the other courts have been. And so we need to look at this thing from the standpoint of what he says, but what the courts are going to do. And Dr. Weathers, if you remember, he just tried to get a judge to recuse herself.
0: Yes. Yes, he did.
1: And it was met with major rebuke. Mm-hmm. I think that this is part of him trying to solidify everything that he can, because, you know, there's a blue wave coming, and he knows that in 2028, which is coming soon, he won't be able to win or run again.
2: Right.
0: Yeah.
2: And also, Dr. Weathers, along that line that Dr. Johnson had talked about, is that whenever he begins to get pushback, and thank God, because the midterms tipping on up to the general election, that more and more Republicans are finding a way to give him some kind of pushback. But whenever he does, he always finds a way to get the media attention off of the negative that he is getting just almost from every quarters, including his own. And so he went, I believe, for the third time to Walter Reed. And I don't think anything is wrong with him that was not wrong before he went.
0: Right.
2: And I think it was just a way to get the media off of what, you know, the war and all of this stuff that he's doing and talk about the president's health or the lack thereof. So he is a master at that, but people are catching on to him, and I'm so glad about it. And the people in South Carolina are certainly on another note, rejected his call to redistrict, reduce the redraw the district, and certainly saved Congressman Clyburn, who was a good congressman, did an excellent, he's doing an excellent job. So thank God for that. And we need more states to do that. I know that this is just a little ways from what we are talking about, but it's still a part of the DNA of this president that we have.
0: Yeah, one thing that shocks me about the media, and that's why, if folks to see me looking down, it's not that I'm disinterested, I'm just kicking out the radio show on various platforms. One thing that shocks me about the media, and the reason why I started off the question, where did we, when is the last time we heard this word slush fund, is that the media has not done an effective job journalistically, and my undergraduate degree is not in journalism. But they haven't done a great job bringing out certain facts or, you know, certain ties or, how can I say, models of example. And when I heard about this money, this fund, the first thing I thought about was Richard Nixon. You know, I was a kid when, and Pastor Johnson, you was a kid. And so was you, Pastor Montgomery. We were kids. We were kids. When Nixon was in office, and I'll be candid with you, I really don't remember Nixon in office because I was very young back then. But, you know, looking at history and everything like that, you know, history informs us that, you know, Nixon had a slush fund, and that's what got him in trouble with the Watergate scandal. And so, yeah. And so now, fast forward, if I'm not mistaken, it had to be 72, 73, maybe before then, around that time. And now we're in 2026 and we see history repeating itself. And and Trump has some people that was involved with Nixon. I'm not going to say they were part of the Watergate scandal, but he had people around him that was with Nixon back then. And I could see some examples of Nixon in his first administration. And so now he's in his second administration. And, you know, you got this $1.6 or $1.5 billion slush fund. That's exactly what it is. And he put parameters in place that it can't be investigated. And now it sets the stage for those who acted unlawfully and tried to overturn an election. It's a possibility that they may get reparations for their actions that took place on January 6, 2021. And as I get ready to go into a station break, if there is going to be a payout to the insurrectionists, then here's the connection here. If you're going to pay the insurrectionists money for carrying out an insurrection, then basically they are being paid for carrying out your orders. Period. They're being paid for carrying out your orders. And what Trump better realize is that his case was dropped, but it can be picked back up when he gets out of office. And so if he's going to pay these insurrectionists, he's already gave them a pardon for their unlawful activity. They already got a pardon.

0: 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We're back on Conversation Unplugged on WWDB 860 AM in the city of brotherly love and sisterly affection. My name is Reverend Dr. Wayne M. Weathers. I'm the host of Conversation Unplugged with my co-host, Reverend Robert Johnson, in absence, Reverend Dr. Larry Waltower. He's not with us today. And Reverend Dr. William B. Moore, pastor of 10th Memorial Baptist Church. I want to pull up this article just a little bit more and go into just a little bit more detail, because I was able to pull up some information from the WBAL-TV Channel 11 in Baltimore, Maryland. It says the following. It says, in an interview with CNN, convicted U.S. Capitol rioters from January 6, 2021, faked electors and prominent election deniers said they are hoping to tap. Check this out. They're hoping to tap the massive funds, which they think is long overdue. They go on to say, I can't even find a job answering the phone at a motorcycle dealership, said convicted January 6 rioter Dominic Box, who spent 1.5 years, a year and a half in jail awaiting trial and was later pardoned by Trump. I can't find a way to support myself right now. I lost my career. I look forward to financial compensation. I need it. This will be a welcome relief. MyPillow CEO Mike Lindell told CNN he believes his company lost $400 million due to what he views as government weaponization in the aftermath of a 2020 election. Had to laugh at that. He was perhaps the loudest promoter of a baseless. He was the loudest promoter of a baseless. A loudest promoter of a baseless voter fraud claims, drawing boycotts from businesses, defamation lawsuits, and even FBI scrutiny. One more. You're going to get back to comments here. A lawyer for One America News, the pro-Trump channel that promoted false 2020 vote rigging claims, also confirmed to CNN that the company is seriously considering pursuing rights under this fund. OAN was later dropped by most large cable providers and also settled multiple 2020 related defamation lawsuits. Slush fund. Slush fund. Your thoughts, Pastor Moore? The rioters are saying, I deserve some of that money. The MyPillow guy says, I deserve some of that money. OAN says, we lost a lot of cable broadcasters, says, I deserve some of that money. They don't get none of that money.
1: Woo. Well, I don't think they should get a dime of it. Because nobody, I mean, if you think for yourself, you would not have responded to President Trump at the time, encouraging them to meet him down at the Capitol, knowing full well the Secret Service was not going to allow that to happen, no way under the sun. Mm-hmm. And yet, without him, you went away anyway. And people had to hide our elected officials, yes, and workers. Their staff had to hide under desks. They had to run. They had to do a lot of things in order to stay out of the way of these people that wreaked havoc on the Congress, breaking out windows, breaking down doors. And in addition to that, keeping people from working that they are paid to do, they have to hide under chairs to get out of the way of these people. Right. And they do not deserve 1 cent of that money, because nobody forced them to do what they had to do. And yet we had to another waste of taxpayers' money that you got to correct what they did before people could go back to work, spending taxpayers' money. Now, here again, this is another way that you want to spend taxpayers' money. And again, it is an announcement. An announcement is not law.
0: Yeah.
1: But, you know, his thing is, if you say it long enough, people will believe it. He just keeps saying it over and over and over again. But it's just

0: That's corruption on top of corruption. And then the person that he got to help oversee that fund was his personal lawyer. And again, that's more corruption. Corruption on top of corruption. The money, baseless, having to spend money to clear up something that they did. And I don't want to appear to be making a racial comment, but you know, if these were black young men and women doing that, they would have bought out the gods, and perhaps they would have had a lot of funerals as a result of it. But here they are trying to get them off the hook.
1: So January 6th insurrectionists may get a payment out of that fund that Trump announced. But the Central Park, I won't say five, the exonerated five, have not, they've been compensated by New York, but they have a lawsuit now against President Trump because of the slander statements that was made against them. They were falsely convicted of a crime that they did not commit, but yet he still proclaims that they were guilty. You got me.
0: So, right. And Trump paid for, I believe, a $5,000 ad.
1: No, hundred. It was $100,000 in Wall Street Journal.
0: $100,000 for an ad saying that they ought to be convicted. But yet you see these five men now, you know, they were set free and now they are productive citizens. And maybe we need to raise some money and put an ad in the paper say, here we go again. Corruption on top of corruption.
1: I'll do that, Pastor Moore, but I ain't paying $100,000. Johnson, man, Johnson.
0: We'll do some high-end leaflets.
2: Yeah. Three things that we're missing. I think the first thing that we're missing is the fact that he makes the announcement and there has been no response from congressmen and senators. It's sort of like he makes the announcement, but nobody really gives pushback. Number two, I think that what's happening in the media is that people have already chosen what media they're going to believe.
1: That's right.
2: And with this president, there's nothing new under the sun. Mm-hmm. There's nothing new. Mm-hmm. I mean, excuse me. He does what he wants to do, how he wants to do it, when he wants to do it.
1: That's true.
2: And Fox reports it on one end, CNN reports it on another end.
1: Mm-hmm.
2: And they've chosen up sides on who they want to believe. But there is a third part that we're missing. The third part that we're missing is that we have to stop talking anti-Trump and start talking pro-democracy.
1: Definitely. Right. Yes. That's a great point.
2: What he is doing is not democratic. And I don't mean the party. I mean the democracy. He has blurred all the lines in the Constitution, from the executive branch to the legislative branch to the judicial branch. He has just taken a eraser and has cut out lines to make it to be more theocratic than it is democratic.
1: Right, right.
2: And I think that the thing that we have to understand, and Dr. Weathers and Dr. Moore, you know, I always say this, it's going to take the grassroots. It's going to take the people who are going to be fired up and they're going to take it no more. Mm-hmm. But we're going to have to make some sort of change in the left. Now Paxson just won.
1: Yes, in Texas. Yes, he did.
3: Right, in Texas.
2: And Paxson is nothing but a mini-Trumper.
0: That's right.
2: And we have to wait and see what happens in the general, whether or not Paxson can win. But that's a we the people vote.
1: Right.
2: That's not a White House vote.
1: Mm-hmm.
2: But if you look at what he has done, is he has put up these candidates that have reflected him, and these people who are leaning Trump leaners don't understand that all they're doing is embolden corruption, as Dr. Moore said. And they think that they're going to get something out of it. And the real thing they're going to get out of it is pain and crying. And we've seen this. We've seen this from those who are dealing with the deportations.
1: Yes.
2: Those who thought that they were buying those who thought they were buying something or getting something with Trump, and they got something different. And it's time for America to wake up, and we need to vote. We need to vote for democracy and cross the lines.
0: Mm-hmm. Right. You're right, Dr. Johnson. And it's not the Republican Party. It's not the Democratic Party. It's not independents. Right now, democracy is being weighed in the balance. Mm-hmm. And if we don't save democracy, we're going to be in a terrible state. Yeah. And we might as well start doing the election. And whoever gets elected the next time, if it's somebody from another party, they're going to have to spend the first term getting his name off of other stuff, rebuilding the White House, because even as we talk right now, the East Wing,
1: right,
0: of the White House is in rubbles. Mm-hmm. And tore it down overnight, and nobody, you know, too much raised a lot of stink about it. And here he wants to extend it and make it almost bigger than the White House. For what? And for whom? Who's going to be there? You're not going to go there for any kind of dinner. I'm not going to go there for any dinner, right? So who is he making it for? Just the rich folk. And he's not going to be in an office.
2: I think one of the issues that we have to really talk about with this administration is to understand that everything that he has done has shown us. Even Dr. Weathers, we talked way back about the emoluments clause, mm-hmm. about how he's enriching himself and his family members and his attorneys and his business contacts, which he's not supposed to be doing as the president. He's supposed to be neutral. And I think that one of the issues that we're having right now is that when we vote for corruption, we get this. And this reminds me, if you will, and I was young when Nixon did his thing. But we got to understand that corruption is something that we as African Americans have dealt with on many levels, on the state level and the federal government level, because there was one set of rules for one group of people and another set of rules.
1: Yes, right. You're absolutely correct.
2: Happening now. Mm-hmm. He's setting up a set of rules for this group of people and another set of rules for this, not based on race, but just based upon the fact of power.
1: Mm-hmm. Yeah.
2: And I think that we need to wake up and understand I called him this week a five-thumbed juggler. He has everything up in the air and he can't catch nothing with dexterity. He has a war that's out of control.
1: Yes, he does.
2: He has an economy in America that is tanking.
1: Mm-hmm.
2: He has his popularity rating is in the toilet.
1: He doesn't care, but you're right.
2: From his own party.
1: Mm-hmm.
2: He has single-handedly tried to start something with states to curtail voting rights, which is going left on him. It's not going the way he wanted it to go.
1: Mm-hmm.
2: And now he's thrown this up in the air and he's trying to figure out what will stick, because he understands that if he doesn't, here we go in November, you know, and if he loses control of the House and Senate, then he knows that there's going to be a reckoning, because then we will have the balance of powers that we don't have now.
0: Right.
1: So I'm going to say this, and then we're going to go on our station break. Here is one of the dangers of always throwing something up and hoping that the Velcro will stick. If you keep using the same Velcro over and over, it loses its effectiveness and won't stick to anything. That's going our 30-second station break on Conversation Unplugged on WWDB 860 AM. And then when we come back, it's going to be kind of ironic, but what can we learn from Trump in all of this? And I'm going to give you some observations that we can abstract from Trump that makes him effective at what he does, even though it doesn't produce, you know, something sweet. It always produces something corruptible and bitter. All right, let's go on our 30-second station break. Conversation Unplugged on WWDB 860 AM in the city of brotherly love and sisterly affection. Hi, this is Reverend Dr. Wayne M. Weathers. 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BFG means Bound for Greatness. As a life coach, what I do is I coach people to the goals and objectives that they would like to obtain. 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Look, every Monday on Facebook, my wife has a podcast, Mind the Mental. So I'm asking everyone, come out and check out Mind the Mental every Monday at 8 p.m. with Reverend Benita Weathers. She does a great job integrating mental health with physical health for a healthy lifestyle, and mental health with physical health and spiritual health for a healthy lifestyle. So check out Mind the Mental on her Facebook page, Monday, 8 p.m. Eastern Standard Time. So as we're talking, we talked about the slush fund, we talked about the corruption and everything, and what I'm getting ready to say, I'm not towing the fence, I'm not got one foot in the door, one foot out the door, but I'm the type of person, what can you study from a person to abstract it, to use it for your good, even though they come across as corruptible and bad? And he didn't come across, my humble opinion, is that's exactly what he is. But one thing about Trump that I think Democrats can definitely learn from, number one, Trump don't give a darn about polls. You got me? He don't give a darn about polls. And I think too many times politicians, they get more concerned about polls, but don't have the pulse on the people. You got me? And I'm not elevating Trump or anything like that. If he cared about the polls, he wouldn't be doing what he's doing right now. The reason why folks are expecting something from him, and they ain't going to get it. Rudy Giuliani didn't get it. They're not going to get it. But the reason why they are expecting something from him, because to a certain degree, he's true to his people. What he says he going to do, he going to do. Whether you love it, whether you like it, whether you hate it, it don't matter. He's going to do what he's going to do. Now, I'm not saying it's right. And I'm not saying that I'm jumping on the other side to support him. What I do see is the dichotomy here is that you have one who's rambunctiously doing things for the detriment of democracy, but he doesn't care about polls. He told his constituents, vote for me, and this is what I'm going to do, and this is exactly what he's doing. Somewhere along the line, he's tapped into his MAGA folks, and somehow along the line, one political party isn't tapped into their base at all. What's your thoughts about that?
0: You're right. I mean, I of course, some of his MAGA people are now kind of tipping away,
1: yes,
0: from him, and particularly, as they go towards towards November, where they see that they have stood with him, and yet they are going to lose if they don't, and even though he does not carry the weight in the polls, he does carry weight with his people, and he has come out and supported a candidate that should not, a corrupt candidate that should not have gotten elected, and we should do everything we can, even though we can't vote in Texas, but that we ought to support those there to make sure that good people, that he loses, that good people,
1: right,
0: get in office, but. I think that we have to, the Democratic Party has not been, I think they are finally waking up, but they're not tapping into what people are really concerned about.
1: Mm-hmm.
0: They can't get food on their table. Gas is a dollar more right now this year than it was last year. And what we do not know, what we do know may not know that once the border is open, gas prices are not going to go down. It's going to take perhaps a year for gas prices to go down, for things to get back to normality again. And probably whoever gets in office, they're going to have to spend the first 6 months taking his name off of everything that he shouldn't have a name on. Yeah. And getting back to a democracy. Mm-hmm. Voting. We got to vote. I mean, it can't be 28% and 29%. We can't do that. We've got to get out and vote. And once we get the person in, we've got to start getting democracy back on strong footing.
1: We do. Johnson, man. I had some comments, but Johnson.
2: I think you're exactly right, Dr. Woods. I think that one of the things that we can learn, that Trump does not care about polls, but the Republican Party cares about polls.
1: Mm-hmm.
2: You hit your wagon to someone who's this unpopular, you have to understand that the stench rubs off on you.
1: Yep.
2: Remember, if you will, when we had the town hall meeting, and all of a sudden, they thought they were going to go back to their districts and everybody was going to be happy with what Trump was doing. And all of a sudden, they turned on them.
1: Mm-hmm.
2: And then all of a sudden, the Republican Party was like, stop the town halls because it's not going the way we thought it was going to go. And I think that the key is Democrats are going to be on one side, Republicans are going to be on the other side, but it's going to be the independent voters.
1: That's right.
2: Those Republicans are going to cross that aisle and come over. And those Democrats who made the mistake of crossing the aisle, now they got to come back over. Mm-hmm. And I think that the issue that we also got to learn about Trump is this: if Trump is going to say he's just like me, you got to live with it.
1: Mm-hmm.
2: And also, we also got to understand that there is a thing called, what is the next Republican presidential candidate going to look like and sound like? And how far are they going to distance themselves from this administration so that they can win back the White House if they want to? Because J.D. Vance is so far in Trump's pocket, he can read the dollar bills in his wallet. And that may not work if you want to keep the balance of the White House in 2028. And we have to have, or they have to have, because I'm like you right now, Reverend Weathers, I don't know whether I want to be really a Democrat or an independent right now, because the messaging just isn't there for me.
1: Mm-hmm.
2: And so we need to figure out how do we deal with messaging on either side, because I got to be honest with you. I'm going to be quiet. I need to be honest with you. There was messaging on the Republican side that spoke to those who voted for the Republican current occupant of the White House, that spoke to their interests.
1: So the reason why it spoke to their interests is because he didn't just start a year before the election or 90 days before the election. He was building his message right after he lost the 2020 election.
2: So are the Democrats building theirs now? Because we're 2 years in? Are the Democratic Party starting to do what, taking a page from Trump's playbook?
1: So here's,
2: or are we just sit back and passively wait until a year before the election and then want to throw up 19 candidates to try to find one?
1: So here's my concern with the Democratic Party, you know, and Pastor Moore, correct me if I'm wrong, and Pastor Robert Johnson, correct me if I'm wrong also. And I'm just coming off of a campaign, so this is not a reflection of the campaign I'm just coming off of. What I see happening with Trump in building up to the 2028 presidential election is what I see with Trump that built up to the 2020 presidential election. That people became emotional and they voted based on, and I'm not saying everybody was emotional, but they didn't vote on policy or agenda. They voted on, they didn't like how he was performing, didn't like what he was doing, and so we got to get him out of office because he's the villain. when you vote somebody out of office because they are the villain, everybody is motivated to come out because we have to get the villain out of office. The problem with voting to get a villain out of office, if you're voting to get a villain out of office, but there's no platform, there's no agenda, right? There's not anything that is motivating your constituents except vote him out of office because he's the villain. Once the villain is out and the atmosphere of the villain diminishes, and if you have no platform, then the same people that were eager to get him out of office in 2028 won't be eager to vote in 2030 or 2032. And so when Trump got out, and you know, Johnson and Pastor Moore, this is a consistent message that I've constantly been saying since working, you know, the presidential campaign in 2020 and a consultant for a presidential campaign in 2024, when Republicans lost in 2020, they regrouped. When Democrats won, they went to sleep. And that's the difference. And so what happens here is, you know, Trump is talking bread and butter issue to MAGA folks, not the whole entire Republican Party, but MAGA folks. What Trump does for other Republicans who don't agree with his agenda, he allows them to have power. If what he does allows us to have a majority, I may not like it, I may not like him, I may not like what he does, but if it allows us to have a majority, and if it allows us to gain power on the Supreme Court, and allows us to keep power and a majority in the House of Representatives, then Trump, go ahead and do you, but we're going to do us. Until what he does causes friction that it causes them to lose support, then we'll turn on him. But if we're going to... That's all right.
0: Well, I think that somehow or another, I'm kind of where Dr. Johnson is to some point, and that is, if we're going to stay with the party, we're going to have to find a way to merge a part of what we are doing with some of the message of the progressives. Mm-hmm. And I think if we look at the street race, and I think it says that there was a combination of a progressive message, but then there was also a bit of talking about some of the issues that people cared about. But he went so far as I think one of his lines was that he was a rabble rouser. I don't think that people now are fully entrenched in the Democratic Party like they ought to be, because somehow or another we have not crafted the message that the people need that meets them every day. So that I believe we have to have. For the lack of a better word, I think we've got to have some radicality in our message, that if things are not right, that we're going to shake them up. We're not going to just get along to go along, that we're going to change some things regardless to what it takes. And I think if there is a part of what Trump does is that he does not mind shaking up things if it's to his benefit. He does not care. And yet he knows how to keep them in line. And I think a part of why the media is not accurately supporting things is that Trump is living in these reporters' minds rent-free. They don't want their name out there in the paper. They don't want people coming to their house in the middle of the night. Mm-hmm. So they are very careful in what they write. And of course, he got rid of a lot of these reporters that he knew was not going to carry his message like it needed to be carried.
1: Mm-hmm. We're going to bypass our 30-second station break. My fraternity brother, Alan Daniels, says Trump has the power base of racism, so he don't have to worry about the polls. That's what makes Trump different. He appeals to the world. He appeals to the world racism that was always here but was underground. Trump's people are in control of everything. They are scared of him and his influence. Trump already put in place voting restrictions that even when we vote, it will comprise. look at the $1.8 billion that's slanted for the crooks. And he also adds, we have to fight fire with fire. Yeah, it's what really troubles me here is, you know, we got a slush fund. Had this been Democrats, this would have been investigation 5K. You remember Coffeegate? Mm-hmm. Y'all remember that?
0: Mm-hmm. Yeah.
1: President Bill Clinton was investigated, I guess something dealing with coffee with China, and they called it Coffeegate. He has so many gates, you know, when he was in office. He had some, and let me just say this, I started out as a big Bill Clinton supporter, and then after 10 years, when I started to see his policies and everything, I realized his policies was not for African-American community. So I'm not as a big Bill Clinton supporter as I was when I came in office. I mean, not when he came in office. But all that being said, you got $1.8 billion slush fund, but Medicare is being cut. You got a $1.8 billion slush fund. SNAP programs is being cut. You got a $1.8 billion slush fund. And, you know, all of these aids that went to assist to help folks is now, you know, obsolete. You got Ebola over in Africa, and yet there's no dollars that can really go there to help our brothers and sisters in Africa because of all of the funds that was been cut. And so let me say this, and we're going to move forward. Where do we go from here? You know, one of the dangers that people fail to realize, you talked about Paxson, you know, Trump-like. You talked about another person, Trump-like. Pastor Johnson, you gave about a list of folks who are Trump-like that are followers of him that's like in positions to get elected. You know, if you look at the history of those who were Trump-like in 2020, everybody who was Trump-like lost something. Giuliani lost something. I forget the guy's name. He started out he was head of the press corps, something like that. I forget what they call it, chief of staff. And he didn't last no more than 5 to 6 days. You know, Pam Bondi, she's out. The one, was it Gafford, her name and everything? She's out now. Everybody who was Trump-like lost except Trump. Because when you're Trump, Donald Trump, President Trump, you won't lose. You will always be where you are. But everybody who tried to mimic and be like him lost something.
0: Right. And he not only did he get richer, but his children did.
1: Yep. Yes, they did.
0: By shaking down these countries.
1: Mm-hmm. Yeah. Where do we go? Oh, go ahead, Johnson, before we go.
2: I have a question. Remember, they've always said that Donald Trump was the face of the Republican Party.
1: Mm-hmm.
2: Who's the face of the Democratic Party?
1: Faceless.
0: Faceless.
2: Who do we look to represent the message? Because he's already set the message, and he was the face of the the Republican Party when he wasn't even in office.
1: Mm-hmm. So you ask who's the face that we look to set the message for the Democratic Party?
2: Who speaks? Because when he spoke, everybody fell in line. Who, you know, if we're a faceless party, then you. What is the message? What is the messaging? What is the culture? How do I vote for you?
1: I can tell you who can speak and who speaks for the party. He speaks very well, Reverend Dr. William B. Moore. No, you know what happens here is we take the faces off. Howard Dean, and I tell this story all the time. Howard Dean had a great strategy. And when he implemented that strategy, 2006, they got the House. 2008, they got the House. They got the presidency, the House, and the Senate. And then they didn't want him anymore. And then, after that, 2010, we lost the House and lost the Senate, et cetera. He was the face of the Democratic Party. Next, let's start out. Bill Clinton was the face of the Democratic Party. Then after Bill Clinton came Howard Dean. Howard Dean was the face. And then when President Barack Obama got elected, it was President Barack Obama. He was the face of the Democratic Party. Since Obama left, they've been faceless. Think about the Republican Party. First, it was second Bush. Bush used to be the face of the Republican Party. And then they went faceless under Obama. And then Sarah Palin rose up. right? She rose up and she could have been the first female president of the United States of America on the Republican side, but she went too radical on the right. But what did Trump do? He picked up basically her message. He had his radicalism and her radicalism. He combined it, and that's how he got elected. So one time it was Bush, right? Well, Reagan used to be the face, and then came the first Bush. I don't think he was really the face of the Republican Party, but his son was the face of the Republican Party. When his son term was up, then there was no face for the Republican Party until President Donald Trump came into office.
0: And if you really look at it, his imprint is going to be on that party, regardless of who comes next, because a lot of Republicans are saying, I don't agree with what he's doing,
1: right.
0: But they say it in a nice way. They say, are you going to vote for J.D. Vance? And their response is, I'm going to vote for the ticket. They didn't say, Vance, I'm going to vote for the ticket, which means that they're going to support the ticket all the way down.
1: I need to give a warning. Don't sleep on J.D. Vance. I saw this debate against Waltz. Don't sleep. Do not sleep on J.D. Vance. Y'all think, we get Trump out. Oh, we definitely going to get a Democrat. You know, we definitely going to get a Democrat in. Do not sleep on J.D. Vance. He is no sucker. Matter of fact, he's more advanced. My humble opinion is he's more advanced and more shrewd than Trump. Don't sleep on him.
2: I agree. But the one thing I think that we have to look at J.D. Vance too is that J.D. Vance has saddled himself to Trump in such a way where he can be savvy, but I don't think that he carries the gravitas that Trump carries.
0: Mm-hmm. No, he doesn't. Trump is going to be that part of his face, no matter who's there.
2: Right. And people who are not feeling Trump, if J.D. Vance hitches his wagon to him, he may turn some people off because it'll be Trump 3.0.
0: Right.
1: Yeah. You got a good point that Trump is the face unless this economy collapses, because where George Bush.
2: Right.
1: Huh? Because where.
2: It's hitting that.
1: Yeah, because George Bush was the face of the Republican Party, and it would have been a lasting imprint until the economy collapsed almost to worse than the Great Depression in 2008. If it wasn't for the economy collapsing in 2008, George W. Bush would still, former President George W. Bush would still be the face of the Republican Party.
2: Yes.
1: Because he got us through a terroristic attack.
2: I don't know if Pastor Moore remembers, but Pastor Moore, if you look at the Reagan administration and the Trump administration, they both had one thing in common. They played upon the fears of the white masses.
0: Right. Like
2: other folk. Willie Horton, you know.
1: Yes.
2: The whole thing about making our city safe again and the thugs and the rap. And then Trump comes along and he does the same thing around immigrants.
0: Right.
2: Because he makes the other folk, if you will, the villains that he's got to protect the real Americans from the others.
1: Mm-hmm.
0: Right, and the difference is in Richard Nixon and Trump is the fact that both of the parties came together to vote him out of office.
1: Yes, they did.
0: But you don't have that critical mass of Republicans or Democrats that will come together in the next 2 years and vote Trump out. You know, it's just don't have it.
1: Yeah. So what we have to do is we have to wrap this up. Man, we had a very great and robust conversation. We carried out our model on Conversation Unplugged, real talk, real issues for real change. And so Pastor Moore, thank you, man, for coming in. Coming in at the last minute. Thank you. We had a great conversation. Listen, this is not a time to retreat. This is the time to maximize. This is not a time to get discouraged. This is a time to get encouraged. You got me? Trouble Don't Last.
0: Congratulations on your 31.
1: Yeah, 31 years. Mm-hmm. Yeah, my wife been putting up with me for 31 years. 31 years.
0: Well, get you down the line towards 32. Get the other half of that celebration.
1: I definitely will. What were you saying, Johnson? The music is starting to play. What were you saying?
2: We'll be 30 in July.
1: Congratulations, man. Congratulations. Well, listen,
2: I don't know how I've been put up with us that long.
0: 57.
1: Oh, wow.
0: 57.
1: Wow, to God be the glory. And to y'all Knicks fans, thank the Philadelphia 70s. Thank us. Because if y'all didn't sweep us, you would have never been able to sweep the other team. Anyway, God put breath in our body. We'll come back on next Thursday. Conversation Unplugged, WWDB. It's hard to believe that our next broadcast will be in the month of June. 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Maximize every moment and don't let the moment maximize you. 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
13: 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I'm Doug Scheimel, our show dedicated to sports memories, memorabilia, and the museum that's going to capture it all right here in Philadelphia. 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How you doing, Lou?
14: Good. I keep saying I'd rather be the cash in Flash and Cash, yeah. But he had the money. I had the ideas. I knew Philly. He knew business. And it was a good marriage. Anyway, I'm torn. This is not a rant. I'm torn because do I want the Knicks to win the championship? It's good for basketball. It's good for our league.
13: Been a long time.
14: But then again, do I want them to be so even more arrogant? Not the team. They're a nice team, but their fans, I hate them.
13: Yeah. Well, we've got our good friend, Bill Schoening, just retired, longtime Spurs play-by-play guy, West Catholic boy. And so I'd be happy if they won it, too. Hey, coming up today, you heard that vintage promo from the Philadelphia Freedoms, Billie Jean King Tennis at the Spectrum from 1974. Pro tennis is back in Philly this summer for the first time in more than a generation. Alex Guthrie with the Philadelphia Tennis Classic is going to be here to tell us all about it, how to get tickets, and how it came to be. And it's 4 o'clock. Do you know where your kids are? They might just be on a sports betting app. Philadelphia Inquirer investigative reporter David Gambacorta is here with startling statistics about kids addicted to online betting and gambling. And our king of sports collectibles is going to be here, and Lou is going to try to stump the guru with our sports trivia. Nick DePaccia Jr. is on the Museum of Sports show. But as always, every week, he is mad as hell, and he's just not going to take it anymore. Lou, you say there's no more fighting left in the fighting Phils?
14: They haven't fought in several years, but they don't hit either. They don't score runs. And today, a miracle. The game wasn't over a few minutes ago, but they were up 6-3, but it was 3-2 for so long. In fact, Wheeler had a no hitter into the sixth, and it was like a 1-0 game at that point. Then we made it 3-1. And now I see it's a sixth. So I think we're going to win this one. But what do we got to do to get a team that doesn't go 6 weeks without scoring 5 runs? I mean, come on. We got a payroll that's up there with the Yankees, Los Angeles, Boston. And these guys don't hit. I mean, what is the problem? They don't have a decent right-handed hitter. Yeah. The guy they got in right field is not that much better than the one they've had for the last 4 years. So, I don't know. The Dodgers hit, even the Cardinals hit, and they're not a good team. I need some
13: cut
14: hits.
13: The season in half. It would force them to play better a lot sooner, and I'd actually watch more and stay awake a lot longer. Hey, I want to tell you, everybody out there, about a great Museum of Sports event coming up this month. It is our first Lunch with Our Legends. It's Wednesday, June 17th, in just a couple of weeks at Swan Caterers in Philly. We are commemorating 50 years since the Broad Street Bullies beat the Soviets. And we're going to have a Flyers Legends roundtable with Bill Barber and Bob Kelly and Jim Watson and his brother Joe Watson and some special guests. You can get your tickets by going to themuseumofsports.org. And while you're at themuseumofsports.org, you can get all the latest breaking news on finalizing our home at the historic Litt Brothers building on Market Street in downtown Philly. Just go to themuseumofsports.org and sign up. And you can also get some really cool merchandise like this 48-ounce insulated Museum of Sports mug perfect for keeping martinis delightfully chilled during a pseudo sports show. Hey, our first guest, you see him there in the Zoom box there. Thank God he unmuted. He is responsible, along with the Sports Sisters of Philadelphia, in bringing pro tennis back to Philadelphia for the first time since 2005, I think. It is called the Philadelphia Tennis Classic that's going to be played August 23rd through the 29th at the Hamlin Tennis Center at the University of Pennsylvania. A big Museum of Sports show welcome to Director of Events for Top Notch Management. Say hello to Alex Guthrie. Alex, how are you, man?
15: Doug, thank you. Thank you guys for having me on here.
13: Hey, before we get started, now you guys manage talent. You're like a boutique agency out of Cleveland, I guess, right?
15: Yeah,
13: and exactly. One of your clients had a pretty crazy run at the French Open, Diana Schneider, I guess is the way you pronounce it. It's not spelled that way. Russian player, just had a phenomenal run to the semifinals today at the French Open. She did lose to the Polish qualifier, but I guess you guys have to be pretty darn happy about Diana's run.
15: Yeah, no, for sure. And yeah, as you mentioned, we're a sports management agency out of Cleveland, Ohio. We manage professional tennis players, but then we run professional tennis events. So that's kind of where I come in. But yeah, with Diana's run, we knew it was only a matter of time. I mean, she has such a big game. So to get through to a Grand Slam semifinal for her, even though it was a disappointing result today, sure. But overall, it was a great fortnight for her out in Roland Garros.
13: Yeah, I'll tell you that Maya Walenska was a wall today. I've never seen anybody get balls back in play. And Schneider is a big hitter and was blowing people off the court. So, you know, that was crazy. Number one, to see a qualifier make it to the finals there. That hadn't happened, I think, since, what's her name, Raducanu, 6 years ago now at the Open. Well, Lou and I have bitched about this for as long as this show has been on the air.
14: So, I have not bitched. You have been bitching for me.
13: Well, there we go. I'm bitching for two. Here's a town, Philadelphia, that is steeped in tennis history that goes all the way back to the late 1800s. And we, Lou and I, have been saying it's about damn time for pro tennis to come back to a city that, you know, Germantown Cricket Club, Philly Cricket Club, hosted the legendary Bill Tilden. The National Grass Court Championships have been here. Lou, you knew the Fernbergers, Marilyn and Ed.
14: We had the biggest indoor tournament in the world in the 70s at the Spectrum. We had two courts going for a week. We had 60 of the top men and women in the world, big cash prizes, and it lasted for 8 or 10 years, and then nothing after that.
13: Yeah, you had Jimmy Connors, John McEnroe, Pete Sampras. There was the Advanta Championships. You heard the clip off the top, the vintage 1974 Philadelphia Freedom at the Spectrum with Billie Jean King. And, you know, and as you said, it all just went away. And I don't know if it was because of Eagles, Sixers, Phillies. And then when you and Ed Snyder brought the Flyers to town, you killed off tennis, Lou.
14: Well, we also supported that event for 10 years. So,
13: so Alex, you were a tennis player at John Carroll University in Ohio. I should have brought up some of your pictures. Damn it. I forgot to plug them into our sequence here. You're event director for Top Notch Management.
15: Yep.
13: I mentioned one of your clients, Diana Schneider, but you got Britt Cam Norrie, Riley Opelka. And did you ever wonder why Philly didn't have a pro tournament? Because as I've complained for a number of years, Cincinnati has one. For God's sakes, Charleston has one, for crying out loud. Miami has one. And obviously Indian Wells. What is it about those cities that could pull it off that we haven't been able to do it here for several decades?
15: No, and that's kind of the question we were asking ourselves, I'm based out of Cleveland, Ohio, as mentioned earlier. But when we were looking to add a new event on the tennis calendar, Philadelphia, for a lot of reasons, was an attractive place. And we couldn't figure that out either, why there was no pro tennis there. So that's what made it attractive, that with all the history that you just mentioned, and I've been fortunate enough to hit at like the Philly Cricket Club and whatnot. It was such a good marriage for us to pull this event off in Philadelphia.
13: Yeah. And now when we did our roundtable a couple of years ago, we had Steve Flink, John Wertheim, we had Skip Schwartzman, a lot of the Philly tennis bigwigs. and the sports marketing folks with the, you know, the PHL Sports in Philadelphia said the key in these other cities, in Indian Wells, you've got, what's his name, Larry Ellison and Oracle writing checks. You got Western and Southern Bank in Cincinnati writing checks. I don't know who sponsors it down in Charleston. Cleveland had a tournament for a short while, which I think is, this is what's coming to Philly is a reincarnation of that one, right?
15: Yeah, more or less. So we're, so we are a WTA 125 now, but and kind of as you're mentioning title sponsors and whatnot, we just announced last week we do have a title sponsor, Innoble Care. So now we are now the Innoble Care Philly Open. So it's an exciting for a year one event to have Innoble Care buy into the event and trust us, believe in the vision, believe in women's professional sports in Philadelphia. It's really critical right off the bat.
13: And I think part of the catalyst for that was the Sister Sports Group, which Wanda Sykes has got a financial stake in that. They were the folks who were crucial in finalizing a WNBA team. How did all of this sort of come together for Philly?
15: Yeah. So as we're looking to find, you mentioned the Cleveland event, we were looking to find a new home, more or less. We were talking with a lot of different cities, different markets, whatever. And Philadelphia, as we already talked about, just the story tradition, but then also the facility, the Hamlin Tennis Center in the University of Pennsylvania. It's one of the premier, in my opinion, college facilities out there. So the 12 outdoor courts there, we have the 8 indoor courts, we have the squash center that's right there. So between between just the history of tennis in Philadelphia, the big market. Also, the next week, the players are going to the U.S. Open. So the ease of probably going to be to recruit players that, hey, come warm up in Philadelphia, and then you can get on the Amtrak to go to New York. And it's an easy trip instead of flying from somewhere else across the country or the continent. And then from there, as you alluded to, we teamed up with the Philadelphia Sisters to be our sales and marketing arm of the event. They've been instrumental in helping get this event off the ground.
13: Lou, back during the days of Advanta and the U.S. Indoor and World Team Tennis, which I used to go out to at Villanova, those things were always well attended, Lou.
14: Oh, absolutely. The event itself made a lot of money. The Spectrum did extremely well. And we loved it. And it was national and international coverage all about Philadelphia. And the Fernbergers weren't easy people to deal with, especially Marilyn. she was pretty, pretty tough, but she knew her stuff. And it was a shame that it ended. And unfortunately, they got in some tax trouble and things like that. But they put on a hell of a show.
13: And that's, I'm thinking, Alex, it's one of those things that for folks who are uninitiated, tell them what a WTA is, Women's Tennis Association. They're the women's pros on the tour. A 125, they're ranked in sequence up to 1,000 and then the slams. And this is a what is known as a challenger type thing, correct?
15: Yeah, it's kind of in between challenger and tour level. It's not quite tour level, but we're getting a lot of the tour players. So specifically for this week, the options for the players to warm up before the U.S. Open are either Monterrey, Mexico, different time zone, different country, different.
13: It's hot as hell down there. Now, it could be hot here, but usually it's been pretty temperate.
15: Right. Or you come to Philadelphia. So from a player ranking standpoint, we're probably going to get a lot of the players that 50 to 100 range in the world. That one matches before going to New York. So basically the players that can get into Monterey have to go to Monterey, but other, if they don't get in initially, they're free to come here. And so we think it's going to be an attractive option for the ones that just miss out on the cut in Monterey. So,
13: yeah. And it's one of those things that week before the U.S. Open in Flushing starts, that was sort of their challenges week. They call it Fan Week now, and they're promoting the hell out of it. But I'm thinking, you know, it's kind of fun to go there. My son lives in Brooklyn and he plays, and he'll go, and they can let you play on the courts there, rent them for an hour or two. This was always the window, I think, that World Team Tennis also grabbed, as I recall, until they kind of, you know, paused operations. There's not a lot of gaps during the season where you can squeeze in tournaments. That's another problem.
15: Yeah, and the other fun thing about this week too, compared to New York, trust me, I love going to the U.S. Open. I'll be there the following week after to watch some. But the intimate nature of we're building a 1,500 seat stadium for center court as compared to watching an Arthur Ashe Stadium with 20,000 or whatever. So it's going to be a very fan friendly.

0: crowded, it's almost not fun to do the grounds court thing, because I used to be able to get a martini, go over where I wanted, sit and watch whatever I wanted.
1: Right. And our get-in price is $20, cheapest ticket to get in. So, it's a good economical way to watch the same players you're going to watch the next week in New York.
0: Yeah. And as you said, it's an intimate setting there, given the history. And Gabby, you can roll through some of these if you want. You know, given the history of Philly here, there's old Bill Tilden right there, probably playing at either Germantown or Philly Cricket Club. Great player, played into his 50s, as I recall. That's, I think, a program from the U.S. Pro Indoor. That was the Fernbergers thing at the Spectrum for years.
2: Yep.
0: And I think that's Johnny Mack there for probably the U.S. Indoor, I'm going to guess, because he, I think, beat Jimmy Connors in one of those one year. And then you got, there's Advanta, Philadelphia. There's Andre Agassi after he got rid of the wig. And I forgot what else I put in there, Gabby. And that's kind of your setting. That's part of Hamlin. It'll be like you're sitting in maybe like court 17 or something like that at the U.S. Open. You're literally almost on top of the players.
1: Exactly. And beyond the tennis itself, we're going to have a lot of fun stuff going on, food trucks, music, this, that. So reasons to come out besides the tennis. But then once you are there for the tennis, you're going to see how great of athletes these ladies are.
0: Well, and one of the things that I noticed about the U.S. Open in the last 15, 18 years, you know, people all of a sudden up in the boroughs discovered it. I would say half the people there aren't tennis fans. They're just, oh, I hear there's this tennis thing going on there. Right. They go and they have a good time. I see a similar dynamic for the Ennoble Philly Tennis Classic, that people who may not be super tennis fans but want to get in at relatively cheaply and get up close and personal. This is kind of the opportunity, first time in two decades in Philly.
1: Absolutely. Yeah. I mean, there's not going to be a bad seat in the house. We're going to have Kids Day on the first Sunday of the tournament, and there's going to be matches going all day long and playing until under the lights at night in the night session. So there's going to be a lot of great tennis, a lot of great activations, a lot of cool things we're about to announce in the next couple of weeks doing within the community as well to promote the event and just to engage within the community and bringing some tennis to the outskirts, you know.
0: Now, are you hoping this is going to be an annual event? I would love for it to be an annual event.
1: Yeah. So part of when Todd Mouch takes on an event, we're not putting in all this work just to be a one-hit wonder, right? So we're hoping to create the newest sustainable event on the Philly sporting calendar year to year. We do have a three-year contract with the WTA. So for what it's worth, we're here a minimum of 3 years, but we certainly hope to build upon that and be here for 10, 20 years.
0: Now, Alex, I have to ask you because we are the Museum of Sports show.
1: Yeah.
0: I have to ask this of all of our guests. Have you collected any sports memorabilia over the years that you've got handy, or maybe stuff you stole out on the tour or something?
1: So that's more at my home office, but I do have an old from Cleveland 1978, a program back. It's an old,
0: old
1: tournament back there. And then I am an Ohio State Buckeyes fan living in Cleveland. So this is on my Isabel. So,
0: that's adorable. And their heads are about that size.
1: Yeah, always rooting for the Scarlet and Gray, but the newest UPenn fan as well. So,
0: well, I'll tell you what, you can check out the Ennoble Philadelphia Tennis Classic. It's going to be August 23rd through the 29th. Did I screw that? Is that right?
1: It's perfect. Yep.
0: Yeah, 23rd to the 29th. It's going to be at the Hamlin Tennis Center, which is pretty darn impressive if you haven't been there before. I haven't played there, but some of the other guys I play there regularly. At University of Pennsylvania, obviously, in University City. So you can go to PhiladelphiaTennisClassic.com. Is that the right website, Alex?
1: Yep.
0: PhiladelphiaTennisClassic.com. Well, Director of Events for Top Notch Management, Alex Guthrie, thanks for being on the Museum of Sports Show. Congratulations again to your client, Diana Schneider, for getting to the semis at the French. And I'm assuming she'll be an automatic for Wimbledon and for the Open as well.
1: Yeah, no, and thank you for having me. Nice to meet you both, and look forward to spending a lot of time in Philly here in the coming weeks and months. So,
0: yeah, and keep us posted. Email me if there's some stuff we need to be talking about or promoting on the show. Happy to help however we can.
1: Awesome.
2: Yeah, we'll buy you a cheesesteak.
1: Perfect. Perfect. I've already had

0: a couple.
1: Okay. Oh man, they are wonderful. They are wonderful. Alex, thanks for being on the Museum and Sports Show. Keep us posted, man. Best of luck with the tournament.
0: Thank you guys. Much appreciated.
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5: Rob Minnick was in high school scooping ice cream for minimum wage when he started gambling through a bookie.
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5: 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Rob is part of a generation of young men enthralled with gambling.
1: We're back on the Museum of Sports Show here on Talk 860 and Facebook Live, brought to you by the Depatchi Franklin Cardiovascular Center. They are the specialists in non-invasive treatment. I'm Doug Scheimel, along with Lou Scheinfeld. Our next guest, stuck in traffic somewhere in Philly. His reporting has helped expose a potential link between Vet Stadium's notorious AstroTurf and brain cancer deaths of famous Phillies. And his investigative series looked at how concussion syndrome has haunted the 1980 Eagles Super Bowl team. And in his latest investigation, he looks at an unsettling trend of kids using sports prediction and sports betting apps. A big Museum of Sports Show. Welcome back to Inquirer investigative reporter David Gambacorta. How you doing, David?
7: Doing okay, Doug. How you doing?
1: Fine. Are you moving at all in traffic? I don't see any.
7: the parking brake is fully engaged.
1: Oh, that sucks.
7: Yeah. Hey, so it's not going to be that exciting, I'm afraid.
1: Well, yeah. Lou and I have talked about, you know, when sports betting and these apps became just so omnipresent and name, image, and likeness. You know, it just stuff is drilling down to younger and younger athletes and younger sports fans. And you guys got a hold of, I guess, some research out of San Francisco that kind of gets a handle on how bad this has gotten and maybe how bad it's going to get.
7: Yeah. Yeah. You know, I got interested in this probably like you guys, just noticing in the last year, anytime it turned a game on television, you know, betting content is just threading broadcast now. And it's, you know, if somebody, you know, Bryce Harper comes up to bat, you're getting his home runs and his batting average and his RBI, and also kind of what are the odds are and what's going to happen at that at bat. Like, it's just another statistic.
8: And, you know, the NFL, you know, poo-pooed it for years. Couldn't even use the word G-A-M-B-O-L, you know. And now they're making money off of it. They're fostering this. Baseball, where kids are watching, hockey, you name it. And you're right. The money they're spending on sports telecasts is, I think it should be mandated that they can't do that.
7: Yeah. Yeah. But there's a lot of parallels, I think, to the tobacco industry.
1: Yeah.
7: You know, about, I think, 5 or 6 years ago, Mike Sielski and I had worked on a project together about chewing tobacco and baseball and how that industry used professional athletes to market the products to kids. You know, I mean, they knew that they were susceptible.
1: I'm Walt Garrison. I like tobacco, but I don't smoke. I put the pinch between my cheek and gum for real tobacco pleasure.
7: There you go. Yeah. Carlton Fisk, you know. Yep. So, yeah, I mean, I think kids are fairly inundated with this stuff. If they go to a game, if they're watching on television. And so I started to look into some research that a nonprofit called Common Sense Media did last year. And they surveyed 11 to 17 year old boys. It was over 1,000 of them, and found that 36% had experimented with gambling of some kind.
1: That's astonishing.
7: Yeah.
1: That is absolutely astonishing.
7: And I think, and of those kids, I think it was about 60%, just shy of 60%, who were finding gambling content on their social media feeds, even when they weren't looking for it. So it's just being sort of piped to them. And, you know, it's they're at an age where the part of your brain that kind of governs how you think about risky behavior, your prefrontal cortex, you know, that doesn't really finish developing until your mid-20s. So it's for a little kid or even a teenager, you know, they're seeing that this is fun and exciting and a little bit risky, but not understanding the nature of that risk and what it can do to them. So we wanted to really understand how to think about this and how to put it in the proper context. So we talked to some addiction experts at Children's Hospital Philadelphia, and, you know, they keyed in on that aspect of it. You know, when you're betting, particularly the way betting exists now, where it's on your phone, it's on apps, and you could do micro bets and parlays, all these things that are happening quickly. You know, it's causing dopamine spikes in your brain. And
1: I was going to ask you about that. There are common threads from, like, tobacco, you know, tobacco use. There's common threads, you know, with drug use, common threads with just plain old people going into casinos and betting. And now that it's in your hand and you're bombarded with promotion and advertising everywhere, dopamine is a pretty powerful, you know, drug, basically.
7: Yeah. Yeah. Yeah. And so I think for, you know, some of the young people that we're talking about in this subject matter, I mean, you know, they're being exposed to this at such an early age. I mean, you think 11 years old, 12 years old, you know, and, you know, we found that there are other things they're exposed to, like social media, like online games, that also mimic that dopamine rush. And so I think what's unfortunate is everywhere they turn, they're being enticed to try these things that are seem very
1: you found this one of the case studies you have in there. Now, you have to be over 21 to use the official sports betting app where there's money involved. You found an eighth grader up in the Lehigh Valley who got hooked on this sort of fake gambling thing called Stadium Live. What is that? And that's just like such a sinister entry level intake thing for people who aren't old enough to legally gamble.
7: Yeah. I had been, I was watching a webinar that an official in Pennsylvania with their compulsive gambling council was doing. And he mentioned having this relative that tried this app called Stadium Live, which I had no awareness of. And when you look at it in Apple's App Store, it's, I think, designed in a way to mimic the look of FanDuel and DraftKings and apps yep. like that. And it's,
1: we've got a picture up yeah. here for those of you watching on Facebook Live. Right. It looks like the grown-up stuff that you see get thrown at you with athlete endorsements. And if you're an eighth grader, I'm like, oh, that's cool as hell.
7: Right. Yeah. And, so I'd asked to talk to this relative, who, like you said, is an eighth grader, because I wanted to hear a kid's perspective. And, you know, he described it as pretty benign. It sounded fun. He wasn't like fun. Let's try it out. And pretty yeah. soon his phone started getting pinged throughout the day with reminders to go back to the app and try some more. Now, that app, the reason you don't have to be over 21 is you're wagering digital coins inside this app.
8: Yeah.
1: As yeah, it's not Bitcoin. Right. It's just like Monopoly money. It's digital right, fake right. money. Yeah,
7: right. But you can use, you know, your credit card to buy more of these coins.
1: And, oh, nice.
7: Yeah. So, oh, nice. You know, I think he had talked to his relative, who I think explained to him how these things work, and maybe that caused him to lose interest. But he said, look, I know kids at school that are using the grown-up apps, and they're losing real money, and they're, you know, they're getting really upset. And it just seems, you know, like that's maybe too much for somebody that age to be taking on.
8: Excuse me, David, if I missed this.
1: There was no concern in your day about this, was there? Just adults gambled, and that was what manly men did.
8: Are we finding any young girls betting too, or is that they had no interest in that?
7: I think that a lot of the research right now has been focused on young boys, because I think they are seeming to be more susceptible to taking the risk and when they present it with it. But anecdotally, you know, I've talked to therapists who have female patients too. Yeah.
1: Now, Lou, in the days with the Flyers and that sort of coincides with Major League Baseball and some of the gambling, you know, scandals back then, you know, Major League Baseball and other leagues, what would you guys do if somebody got caught betting? You were screwed if you were an athlete, correct?
8: Absolutely. Today, professional athletes, you know, they could lose their careers. We just saw the case of the quarterback betting on Indiana dozens and hundreds of times, and they wind up betting for their own team sometimes to win. I mean, Pete Rose said he bet on, you finally admit it, he bet on his team, but never to lose. So, but betting's it's a rabbit hole.
1: But it's just, you were exiled, basically. And now it is just this sort of unholy bedfellow alliance, you know, Dave. And I guess it's how it has flipped 180 degrees now. Were you stunned at some of what you saw?
7: Yeah. I mean, I had no real sense going in of what this looked like, because we're only 8 years removed from the U.S. Supreme Court decision, which, you know, paved the way for states to make their own betting laws, their own sports gambling yeah. laws. Rather, I'm sorry. So that's not really a lot of time, you know, and this thing has just grown and evolved so quickly. I think last year, Pennsylvania, the gambling revenue reached an all-time high. It was well over $6 billion. Yeah. You know, we get emails every month from the state's gaming control board, and almost every month this year, they've reported a new record of gaming revenue. So it's only going up. but seeing how much kids are exposed to it and how saturated their social media is, that took me by surprise. And how willing that some of them seem to be to try this and not realizing that it's potentially a harmful behavior.
1: I didn't remember this thing that you cite in the article, and Lou, maybe you did. It was during the, it was a match between the Italian player, Jasmine Paolini, and I can't remember who the other one was. And there was a bomb threat, and I think they suspended the match. And they ended up tracing the bomb threat to an 18-year-old in, was it Lancaster, PA?
7: Yeah. Yep.
1: And what? Why did he do that?
7: So what? It ended up being investigated by the U.S. Attorney's Office, and they had found, you know, that he was involved with a number of betting sites and had money on that match. And I can't remember which of the two tennis players he had wagered on, but
1: I think it was Paolini. I thought he bet on Paolini to win. Yeah.
7: Right. And it was looking like she was going to lose. So he sent a message through Twitter to the match. Wow. I'm here and I have a bomb. And he was not there. He was, I think, in Lancaster. But you know, they had to investigate it. Like it was a real threat. And, you know, I think as, I spent some time talking to the prosecutor on the case. And this is a young guy. I mean, he was 18. He's 21 yeah. now. He was sentenced to 3 years probation. The judge prohibited him from betting during the time that he's on probation. But the prosecutors wrote in their sentencing memo that, you know, they believe this was an otherwise young kid who was a good person, law abiding, driven to really extreme action because of his addiction. So,
1: That's just astounding. And there have been cases, only because I'm a big tennis fan and player, where some of these players get threats from people who have placed these bets. And they're not all adults.
8: Yeah.
1: They're you know, mad as hell little kids that bet, you know, got the betting app, were betting on it. And they would go on their social media and say, you know, you're going to die, or, you know, I'm going to kill you, or something's going to happen, to try to screw them up before a match. To me, that's just unreal. Well, what did you sort of touch on potential solutions, and there really aren't that many. You said that it's pretty much just going to be lawsuits, like it was with Big Tobacco.
7: Right. That's what's starting now. There is there was a lawsuit filed in Philadelphia earlier this year by attorneys who represented one guy was from Delaware County, one was from Montgomery County, and they were suing FanDuel, DraftKings, and the NFL. Specifically over micro betting, you know, where you are just betting on every play of the game.
1: Stats, you know, inside of stats, inside of nanoseconds as a game progresses.
7: Yeah. And that figured, I believe, into, you know, an MLB scandal last year where there was a Cleveland Guardians pitcher who was intentionally, you know, bouncing his pitches for people who are placing those micro bets. So, I mean, it seems like maybe that's an area where there'll be some potentially regulatory action. And there does seem to be a growing sense of concern, Republicans and Democrats, about kids' exposure. The way this went in the 90s with Big Tobacco is, I think it was four of the largest tobacco companies reached a settlement with attorney generals in 46 states. And they had to pay, it was over $200 billion. But the big thing that was sought in that settlement agreement was restricting how they advertised towards kids. So I wouldn't be surprised if somebody takes up that, you know, similarly with gambling.
1: Yeah. It's, like most things, I think it is going to end up being, you know, monetary penalties, eliminating that sort of advertising, you know, much as they got rid of, you know, smoking advertising, got rid of distilled liquor advertising. I think a lot of that's going to disappear. Now, can you control everything your kid does on social media? Because it used to be, you had the television in the living room and you could put it on another channel. And now it's, you know, they're off in the stratosphere with some of their stuff. Well, if you haven't read the article, you can go to philly.com and search it. What was the title again, Dave?
7: Now you're going to make me look it up.
1: No, I've got it right here. It's kids going from school books to sports books. At philly.com, and you can take a look at some of David's fantastic reporting, and damn lucky to have you guys, you know, sort of watching our backs and our asses and so forth. So Philadelphia Inquirer, investigative reporter David Gambacorta, thank you so much for the great work you do. Keep us posted. And if you think there's another time we need to get you back on for follow-ups to any of your stories, let me know.
7: Definitely. Thank you for having me again, guys. I really appreciate it.
1: And I hope you get out of traffic very, very soon.
7: Thank you.
1: Good seeing you, Dave.
7: Yep. Take care.
1: Hey, when we come back, our King of Sports collectibles, and Lou is going to try to stump the guru with sports trivia when the Museum of Sports show continues right here on Talk 860 and Facebook Live. 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
1: 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I'm Doug Scheimel along with Lou Scheinfeld. 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They are the specialists in non-invasive and 3D logos coming right at you on camera. Hey, up next, he is our king of sports collectibles and one of our proud partners in the Museum of Sports as we finalize a home at the Litt Brothers building in downtown Philadelphia. Say hi to Nick Depatche Jr. How you doing, Nick?
10: Hey, how you guys doing? I got a special guest here today.
1: Who's there? Who is it?
10: I got Dr. Strangelove over here.
1: Oh, Doc. How are you, Dr. Strangelove? Good to hear you.
10: Can you hear him? I don't know if you could hear him.
1: Yeah.
10: Come over here.
1: We love it when Nick does the 3D Depatche Franklin logo on camera. It scares the hell out of people at home. And
10: Nick's winning that game. You mean he was rooting for San Antonio? He was rooting for the colors green.
1: Yeah, Lou was saying at the top of the show he doesn't know who to root for. What was your rationale, Lou?
8: I like the team, but I hate the city.
10: Well, my dad was rooting for he was rooting for the color green. If you catch my drift.
1: Yeah. Oh, exactly.
10: but we did just acquire a Wembanyama game used jersey. That's really beautiful. It's autographed by him. So that should, if he wins the championship, that jersey will go up in value.
1: So does Wembanyama know you took that from him? Is he aware of this transaction?
10: He himself might not be aware, but we did obtain it through legal means.
1: Oh, thank God. Thank God. Yeah, I can see him turn around and goes, where is my jersey? Where is my jersey? I don't have a jersey for tonight.
10: No, it wasn't one of his jerseys from the playoffs or last night. That would be great if we had a finals jersey. But
8: yeah. Now, would his jersey be extra long? If a normal player wore it, would it be down to his knees?
10: I would say down to his knees if someone under the age of 18 or however, kid. Yeah. I guess by 18 you're grown. But anyway, if I wore it, it would be down to my knees.
1: Yeah, we're trying. Well, Lou says he doesn't want to root for the Knicks because it would make them more arrogant. And of course, our good friend Bill Schoening, longtime Spurs play-by-play guy, West Catholic boy and Philly guy. It'd be nice to see them win. For him, he just retired after 30 years, I think, as their play-by-play. Hey, I think it was like 2 weeks ago when we were having trouble getting you in. I had in here that Tug McGraw's 1980 jersey that he wore when they won the World Series had gone up for sale at Hunt Auctions. Has that sale happened yet? Do you know, Nick?
10: I haven't seen any news about it, but I will do my research tonight. We do have Tug McGraw's full uniform, his shirt, his pants, his hat. We have one of his full uniforms game used.
1: I knew you had some stuff. You've got some of it on display there. I thought so. I just wasn't sure. I don't know if this has happened yet. As I said, it was a week we were having trouble getting you in, and then we were off last week. So, yeah, if you find out, let us know. We can talk about it next week. All right. It is that time. It is that time, Lou. And we were complimenting you early in the show about how well you've been doing batting back these questions.
10: Don't jinx me.
1: So, ladies and gentlemen, without further ado, it is time for Lou to attempt to stump the guru with Lou's.
8: All right.
1: Trivia.
8: Enough talk. Let's go. Bill Mazeroski, you mentioned last week, hit a walk-off home run in Pittsburgh in 1960. I was at the opening game, not the walk-off game. And you mentioned that was the only time that a player Bobby Richardson and the losing team became the MVP of the World Series. Now, my question to you is, what field did he hit that home run?
10: I'm going to go ahead and say Forbes Field in Pittsburgh, Pennsylvania.
8: There you go. All right. Now, Sanchez, everybody knows, went 50 and two-third innings of shutout. Whose record did he break of the Phillies franchise?
10: That would be Grover Cleveland Alexander.
8: And how many innings did he have in his scoreless streak?
10: I believe it was 47.
8: It's 41. Now, what year would that have been?
10: Oh, that would have been early in the century. I'm going to take a stab at this. This one, I admittedly don't know off the top of my head, but I'm going to say 1911.
8: Oh, bingo.
1: Is that right?
10: I honestly did not guess that.
8: The guru scores again. All right, now what Philadelphia area native holds the record for the most scoreless innings in baseball?
10: From Cherry Hill East High School, Oral Hershiser.
8: Ah. And what is the number?
10: The number is 59.
8: And what year was it set?
10: 1988.
8: Oh, are you looking at something? Come on, man.
10: I'm not
8: you
10: looking can't. At anything. Nobody's so smart. I'm looking at Gritty right now, actually.
8: Whoa. Hey, all right. Now, here's an offbeat question. The Phillies had a manager for 7 years from 1973 to 1979. And 1 year of he was not known to be real smart, although he did win 101 games twice. But the reporter said to him one day, "How do you feel about the Phillies being mathematically eliminated?" And he said, "Well, as long as we have a chance, that's all I care about." Who would that have been?
10: Is that Danny Ozark?
8: That's Danny Ozark, not exactly a Mensa candidate. All right. What year did Vets Stadium open?
10: Okay, I think it's 1971.
8: Do you know the full name of the stadium?
10: You mean Veterans Stadium, or is there more to it?
8: More to it. The official name.
10: Veterans Memorial Stadium?
8: That is exactly right. You are so hot, man. All right. And now, what year did the Spectrum open?
10: This I better get, because this is Lou's baby. I'm hoping I'm getting it right. 1967?
8: Correct. My next question was going to be who named it, but I want to hear it again. Who named it?
10: Some guy by the name of Lou Scheinfeld, the great Lou
8: Scheinfeld. I believe that brilliant man. Now, what year did the Philly Fanatic make its debut?
10: Okay, this one I think I might be off on, but I'm going to say he made his debut in 76.
8: Oh, you're a couple of years too early.
10: 78?
8: That is correct. You got it again. All right. Now, what year did Pete Rose join the Phillies after 16 years with Cincinnati?
10: Well, his first year he joined the Phillies, they did something special. So 1980.
8: He joined them in 1979.
10: Oh, I'm a year too late there.
8: Yeah, right. He came, and that was Danny Ozark's last year.
10: And there he goes. And then Dallas Green came in.
8: Dallas Green. Yep. Now, did Dallas Green also manage a team in the American League?
10: I think he managed the Yankees, to tell you.
8: Yes, he did. Yeah. What Phillies manager managed both the Phillies and the Yankees? All right. I'm running out of questions here.
10: Joe Girardi as well. Don't forget.
8: Oh, yep. Very good. Very good. All right. I got one last question. Now, I'm going to ask you a question about this player every week until I die. Jorge Posada, what was his lifetime batting average?
10: Oh, I'm going to say 277.
8: Oh, very close. 273.
10: Oh, gosh. I should have had you give me a margin of error.
8: All right. Well, next week, I will ask you another Jorge Posada question.
10: Okay, good. I have a week to study up on Jorge.
8: We are fascinated with this man. I like saying Jorge Posada.
10: As they said at Yankee Stadium when he was up, they used to say hip, hip. Finish
8: Posada,
10: it off.
8: Posada?
1: What?
8: Hooray. Oh, hooray. Hip, hip,
10: yes.
8: Hooray.
1: Hip, hip, hooray. Hooray. Oh, that's clever. Hey, kids, that's all the time we've got for this week. As always, we want to thank all of our guests. The Ennoble Care Philadelphia Tennis Classic director, Alex Guthrie, that's going to be out at the Hamlin Tennis Center at the University of Pennsylvania, August 23rd through the 29th. You can go to philadelphiatennisclassic.com to get your tickets. We also want to thank Inquirer investigative reporter David Gambacorta on his great work looking at underage kids getting hooked on sports betting and gambling apps. You can see his work at Philly.com. 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
16: I got to start with the fact that you seem to think that I live in a home and that I'm 90 years old, because we're texting about an amazing third period of a Stanley Cup hockey game, and all you're worried about is whether I'm going to make it if they go to overtime.
15: I was just wanted to make sure that you weren't going to miss some great hockey.
16: For all who are listening, I made it. It was an incredible game.
15: Carolina looked dead in the water for 50 minutes.
16: I don't know how many times the world has to say it. There is nothing like Stanley Cup playoff hockey.
15: No, nothing like it at all. And it doesn't hurt that Torts lost. Did you happen to see his post-game decision on challenging there? Did you stay up for that?
16: I am amazed that John Tortorella can continue to cause problems even when he wins. He cost them a draft pick in the last round, and now he cost them a goal.
15: But
16: he's special.
15: If they win the cup, is it worth it?
16: It's worth it for Vegas. I wouldn't re-sign him.
15: I wouldn't either.
16: I would say thank you and show him the door, because you know what happens if you hand him a contract.
15: Then you get the full Torts special.
16: Can you imagine? This is him without a contract.
15: Seriously. All right. I wish we had more time to talk. We've got great guests. We've got Kenny Mayne, got Zocal coming up talking golf. Why don't we get to it and then we'll finish up the show.
16: Kenny Mayne and Disco Dick.
15: There we go. All right. When we last had Kenny Mayne visit us, we talked sports and storytelling. Kenny Mayne, did you ever imagine that the next big venture you'd be joining us to talk about would be greeting cards?
0: Well, I've been trying to make that happen. It all started with going to my niece's first birthday 10 years ago. She's turning one, and we didn't have a card. And I was like, whatever, she's one. She can't read. What does a card matter, right? So I made up a homemade card. I took a piece of paper, and it said, you are one. You cannot read. And since that day, I've tried several different, I won't bore you with all the details, but I've tried a few times to get it off the ground. That joke and others, and some actual sentimental ones, and it just hasn't worked out. But I finally found the right place. They're called Love Pop, an interesting company. They got their start with Shark Tank, and have done quite well. I think they're number four in the country or something in sales, and they like the you cannot read.